0: Good morning. Almost 49,000 people have received financial support from the government's Help to Buy scheme since July 2020. However, the new figures released today also show that nearly half of those who applied for the help either did not draw down the support or had their applications rejected. The Help to Buy scheme was first introduced in 2016 and offers a tax refund of up to €30,000 for a first-time buyer who is purchasing a new build home costing under €500,000. Counties Dublin, Cork, Kildare and Meath accounted for more than half of all approvals. A man in his 40s has died from injuries sustained during an assault in Dublin city centre earlier this week. The serious assault happened on North Great Charles Street in Dublin 1 on Monday. Gardaí said a post-mortem examination is due to take place and that the office of the coroner and the state pathologist have been notified. A woman had previously appeared in court earlier this week in relation to the investigation into the assault. Gardaí are appealing to anyone who may have witnessed the incident to contact them. And in sport, Irish swimmer Mona McSharry has won bronze in the 200-metre breaststroke final at the European Aquatics Championships in Paris. The County Sligo swimmer finished with a time of 2 minutes and 22.43 seconds. It is her second medal of the championships. At the European Athletics Championships in Birmingham, Kate O'Connor is in third place after the opening day of the heptathlon, with three events to come later today. The US President Donald Trump has urged Americans to accept slightly higher gas prices as the cost of preventing Iran from obtaining a nuclear weapon. At a rally in New York State, President Trump said he will soon declare the Strait of Hormuz a part of US territory. In response, Iranian authorities said that they would not be intimidated by threats or a show of force by the United States. And the weather forecast. It will be dry for most tonight with a mix of cloud and clear spells. There will be some light showers, mainly in the west and north, with lowest temperatures of 10 to 15 degrees. That's all from the newsroom for now. I'll be back in an hour with more.
1: 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And that will all be on The Rolling Wave with me, Aoife McCormick, Sunday night at 9 on RTE Radio 1 and on the RTE Radio Player app.
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6: And thanks again to Joe in the newsroom, and you're very welcome back to Late Date, where we have a load of messages that keep coming in, which is absolutely mighty to see. We have Sean in Adair says, I'm just home after an amazing concert in University College Limerick with the Wynton Marsalis Jazz Orchestra from the Lincoln Centre. What a feast of great jazz. They're playing again in Dublin on Saturday night and love the late night tunes. Nice one, Sean. That does sound pretty brilliant, all right. And yeah, great spot to see them as well. We have Catherine in Bantry who says, Right, Ray, what a beauty. Where does the time go? Who knows where the time goes? Great, good to have you back. Fab tunes, as always. Lovely stuff and lovely text from yourself there, Catherine. As always, great to hear from you. Hope all is well down in the goat's path. We have Tony who says, Great stuff, Ray. Fats Waller and Entourage. Great playing, including the clarinet sound. Now, when you get a chance, you might get to play J.J. Cale and Johnny Winters sometime. I really have to chase that one up, Tony. Yeah, I love the sound of that, most certainly. Somebody saying, Ray, if you found 9 million in gold in your cellar, would you go public or would you keep it to yourself? I don't know. I'd say I'd be backing in the old car trailer or maybe getting an old pallet truck or something like that now to get it out there. I'd probably keep it quiet, I'd say. But that's just thinking off the top of my head now. But anyway, we have those handsome... I hope the tax man isn't listening, but you're listening anyway. We have hope that those handsome devils, that's Bisto asking after those handsome devils. I will see how we go now. There's people that were sending more requests here now. We might run into trouble, but sure, we'll see how we get on. Oh, this is great suggestions. So this is Ger and Shelley Murphy. I love relaxing...

listening to RT Radio in the evenings, please play anything from the great Joe Strummer and the Mescaleros. Listen, I'm a bit of a pushover now if you're asking me to play Joe Strummer. They are camping and listening in Sandwich, Massachusetts. Sandwich, Massachusetts. Lovely. We have Mary Pavok as well, and says, Ray, can you play a request for Liam in Texas, who apparently thinks he has friends all over the world? Maybe he just has friends in low places. Well, he certainly has you in Vegas, Mary, as I recall. And Noel is back on as well. And we have Ian Gallagher, who was asking after the band Talk Talk. I was listening to some Talk Talk today, would you believe, Ian? And I saw your message there at the top of the show. I didn't get back around to it quick enough. Now, I also mentioned, this is something we could do now sometime. I also mentioned one of my, well, I think it was actually my first car. It was a Skoda. Almost Soviet era Skoda car, and how I used to drive it around West Kerry. This one kind of harks back to those kind of things. But we could, you know, do a bit of first cars or something sometime now, some night, not tonight. No, we're busy tonight, and talking about the music that you listen to in it. That's something we could do. Put it in the idea pile there. Put it in the idea box. This is Tony Joe White, and I Want My Fleetwood Back.

from back in 1996, Sinead Lohan and To Ramona. Before that, we had Joe Strummer on his own. I think it's from a Joe Strummer and the Mescaleros album, The Long Shadow. I'm sending that one out to Jer and Shelley Murphy, who are camping and listening in Sandwich, Massachusetts. And before that, again, we opened up the hour with Tony Joe White from an album called One Hot July back in 1998, I Want My Fleetwood Back. Here's an artist that I mentioned last week, Shamie O'Dowd, guitarist, fiddle player, absolutely amazing artist, teaming up with Kieran Quinn on the keys. This is an album they released together in 2017 called Melodic Reflection. This is called Rango Reel.

0: around the northwest, up around Sligo Town now is where you'd find those two, Shamie O'Dowd and Kieran Quinn. Shamie O'Dowd on guitar and Kieran Quinn on the keys. The album was called Melodic Reflection from almost 10 years ago. Rango Reel was the tune. And yeah, just something magic about it.
1: Well, I'm drifting and drifting.
0: Drifting like towards half one. This is Charles Brown and Drifting Blues.

1948 is the era of that, and that recording by Pee Wee Creighton. That's Blues After Hours. And judging by even the sound alone, I'd say the previous one is around the same as Charles Brown, Drifting Blues. Both of those are examples of Los Angeles blues. Now, we had the late 40s on that one by Pee Wee Creighton. But anyway, better check in with the messages. We have Carmel in Rathmines. And Carmel, I think I owe an apology. I think I got to your messages last week. I know you were wishing Kath a happy birthday last week. And of course, yeah, I never mentioned it. I never got to it. So my apologies about that. But anyway, she says, glorious Beethoven 5th and 6th symphonies in National Concert Hall this evening. Oh, I can't even imagine what that must have sounded like. Sounds absolutely wonderful. Fair play for making that along. We've Hugh in Tala as well. Oh, he's talking about the band Talk Talk as well, and suggesting which one to play. A forgotten hit called Today would be a welcome change. I will have a sniff around for it. I mightn't find anything now tonight, but we'll do our best for it tomorrow night. Hugh, yeah, like I say, I'm a little bit outnumbered now with people looking for Talk Talk. We have Michael Bagnall says, show's great company tonight, Ray. Thanks. Listen, I really appreciate your company as well, Michael, and I appreciate the message as well. We have Peter and Ellie saying, yeah, Seamus and Kieran. Yeah, Seamus O'Dowd and Kieran Quinn was what we had before that, a Rango Reel it was called. And yeah, sure, listen, Seamus O'Dowd, we played Seamus O'Dowd alongside lots of musicians, and that's what he seems to do. I'd say he just wrestles people in off the street and gets them in there to shoot the crows or something like that, or wherever he does his jamming. Or maybe people chase him down the street, I don't know, to jam with him. I would imagine there's a bit of both, I'd say. I'd say it cuts both ways with Seamus O'Dowd and the young fellas now as well, of course. Going to keep it going now with something from the RT Radio 1 Recommends list. Going to take two from the Radio 1 Recommends list. In a moment, we'll have music from Brona Gallagher. But first, here's Dublin songwriter Sulker Richardson. This is called Ellen Forever.

That's William Bell, taken from an album called The Soul of a Bell. That was William Bell's Stax debut album, and 1967, Never Like This Before, a track taken from it. And I was nudged that way by Brona Gallagher and her recent single, Edamame. And it's got that kind of classic soul vibe thing going on. Well, I could hear it anyway. And maybe going back to her Commitment Day on the famous Commitments movie, Brona Gallagher. We had Sorica Richardson as well, also on the RT Radio 1 Recommends list. New music from Sorica Richardson, Ellen Forever. We were hanging around the mid-70s earlier. We'll head back there now. We were listening to Born on Born to Run album by Bruce Springsteen earlier on. This is also from 1975, Blood on the Tracks by Bob Dylan. This is Simple Twist of Fate.

jingle to his bones. 'Twas then he felt alone and wished that he'd gone straight and watched out for a simple twist of fate. They walked along by the old canal, a little confused, I remember well, and stopped into a strange hotel with a neon burning bright. He felt the heat of the night hit him like a freight train moving with a simple twist of fate. A saxophone someplace far off played as she was walking on by the arcade, as the light bust through a beat-up shade where he was waking up. She dropped a coin into the cup above a blind man at the gate and forgot about a simple twist of fate.

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He didn't see her anywhere. He told himself he didn't care. Pushed the window open wide. Felt that emptiness inside, to which he just could not relate. Brought on by a simple twist of fate.

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People tell me it's a sin to know and feel too much within. I still believe she was my twin, but I

simply called The Soul Album, 1966. There he was, Otis Redding, Just One More Day. And before that, we had Bob Dylan and Simple Twist of Fate from Blood on the Tracks, 1975. August Leshin, a harder time for me to pack up now and skedaddle. Just enough time to say thank you so much for listening, and thank you for the messages, and all in great company. Going to finish up tonight. This one came in by request, actually, for Eugenia. It was Bisto in Drumcondra who got in touch and said that it was Eugenia's birthday back on Tuesday, I think it was, and would love to hear this one. This is Fleetwood Mac. Earlier on, we had Tony Joe White. He wanted his Fleetwood back. Well, here you go. No, this is Fleetwood Mac. This is from the album Rumours, 1977, and this is The Chain. Good to hear more.

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RT News at 2 o'clock. I'm Joe Kelly. Good morning. Almost 49,000 people have received financial support from the government's Help to Buy scheme since July 2020. The Taoiseach and Minister for Finance, Simon Harris, has welcomed today's figures, saying the scheme has helped people bridge the gap to home ownership. However, the figures also show that nearly half of those who applied for the help had their applications rejected or did not draw down the support. The Help to Buy scheme was first introduced in October 2016 and offers a tax refund of up to €30,000 for a first-time buyer who is purchasing a new-build home costing under €500,000. A man in his 40s has died from serious injuries sustained during an assault in Dublin city centre earlier this week. The serious assault happened on North Great Charles Street in Dublin 1 on Monday. Gardaí said a post-mortem examination is due to take place and that the officer

0: but the coroner and the state pathologist have been notified. A woman had previously appeared in court earlier this week in relation to the investigation into the assault. Gardaí are appealing to anyone who may have witnessed the incident to contact them. Irish swimmers Daniel Whiffen and Ellen Walsh will look to add to Ireland's medal tally at the European Aquatics Championships in Paris later today. Ellen Walsh, who won gold in the 400-metre individual medley on Wednesday, will swim in the 200-metre final at 10-6 this evening. Daniel Whiffen will compete in the 1500-metre freestyle final at 6:20 after qualifying fifth fastest. Sligo swimmer Mona McSherry has already posted a silver and a bronze medal in this year's championships. And the weather forecast. It will be dry for most tonight with a mix of cloud and clear spells. There will be lowest temperatures of 10 to 15 degrees. That's all from the newsroom for now. We'll be back in an hour with more.
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shines on the green fields of France. There's a warm summer breeze that makes the red poppies dance. And look how the sun shines from under.

to the pipes, play the flowers of the far. I am Willie, my bride, I can't help wonder why. To those that lie, know why did they die? And did they believe when the answer died?

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RT News at 3 o'clock. I'm Natasha Murta. Good morning. Almost 50,000 people have received financial support from the government's Help to Buy scheme since July 2020. The Taoiseach Simon Harris has welcomed today's figures, saying the scheme has helped people bridge the gap to home ownership. However, the figures also show that nearly half of those who applied for the help had their applications rejected or did not draw down the support. In the UK, the Cambridge University professor Jason Arday, who resigned last week amid accusations of plagiarism, has been found dead at a home in London. Police say they are not treating the death as suspicious. Mr. Arday became the youngest black professor ever appointed at Cambridge at the age of 37, 3 years ago. His academic work focused on race, inequality and education. Irish swimmers Daniel Whiffen and Ellen Walsh will look to add to Ireland's medal tally at the European Aquatics Championships in Paris later today. Walsh, who won gold in the 400-metre individual medley on Wednesday, will swim in the 200-metre final at 10 to 6 this evening. Meanwhile, Whiffen will compete in the 1,500-metre freestyle final at 20 past 6 tonight after qualifying 5th fastest. Sligo swimmer Mona McSharry has also posted a silver and a bronze medal in this year's championship. And the weather forecast.

forecast. It will be dry for most tonight with a mix of cloud and clear spells. There will be lowest temperatures of 10 to 15 degrees. And that's all from the newsroom for now. I'll be back in 1 hour with more news.

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1: RT News at 4 o'clock. I'm Natasha Murta. Good morning. A strong earthquake has hit the eastern island of Flores off the coast of Indonesia, killing at least two people. The quake had a magnitude of 7.7 and was followed by a number of aftershocks. Panicked residents in coastal areas fled to higher grounds, but an initial tsunami warning has since been lifted. Almost 50,000 people have received financial support from the government's Help to Buy scheme since July 2020. The Taoiseach Simon Harris has welcomed today's figures, saying the scheme has helped people bridge the gap to home ownership. However, the figures also show that nearly half of those who applied for the help had their applications rejected or did not draw down the support. The Cambridge University professor Jason Arday, who resigned last week amid accusations of plagiarism, has been found dead at his home in London. Police say they are not treating the death as suspicious. Mr. Arday became the youngest black professor ever appointed at Cambridge at the age of 37, 3 years ago. His academic work focused on race, inequality and education. Irish swimmers Daniel Whiffen and Ellen Walsh will look to add to Ireland's medal tally at the European Aquatics Championships in Paris later today. Walsh, who won gold in the 400-metre individual medley on Wednesday, will swim in the 200-metre final at 10 to 6 this evening. Meanwhile, Whiffen will compete in the 1,500-metre freestyle final at 20 past 6 tonight after qualifying 5th fastest. Sligo swimmer Mona McSharry has also posted a silver and bronze medal in this year's championship. And the weather forecast overnight, it will be a mix of cloud and clear spells. Lowest temperatures of 10 to 15 degrees.
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RTÉ News at 5 o'clock. I'm Joe Kelly. Good morning. A powerful earthquake has struck eastern Indonesia, killing at least two people, according to local authorities. The 7.7 magnitude quake struck off Flores Island in the early hours of the morning, sending thousands of people running in panic after authorities issued a tsunami warning. The alert was lifted about 3 hours later. Almost 50,000 people have received financial support from the government's Help to Buy scheme since July 2020. However, the figures released today also show that nearly half of those who applied for the help either did not draw down the support or had their applications rejected. The Help to Buy scheme was first introduced in October 2016 and offers a tax refund of up to €30,000 for a first-time buyer who is purchasing a new-build home costing under €500,000. In sport, three Irish athletes are in contention for medals at the European Athletics and Aquatics Championships. Ellen Walsh will look to add to her 200-metre individual medley gold medal when she competes in the 200-metre final in Paris at 5:50 this evening. Olympic gold medalist Daniel Whiffen will race in the 1,500-metre freestyle final at 6:20 this evening after qualifying fifth fastest. In the Athletics Championships in Birmingham, Kate O'Connor sits in third place after the first day of the heptathlon, with three events remaining throughout today. And the weather forecast. It will be dry for most tonight with a mix of cloud and clear spells. There will be some light showers, mainly in the west and north, with lows temperatures of 10 to 15 degrees. That's all from the newsroom for now. We'll be back in an hour with more.

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0: RT Radio News with Susan Jackson. Good morning. Authorities in Indonesia have said that a powerful earthquake that struck east of the country has killed at least five people. The 7.7 magnitude quake struck off Flores Island in the early hours of the morning, sending thousands of people running in panic after authorities issued a tsunami warning. A local emergency services spokesperson said the final number of casualties and the extent of damage to buildings caused by the quake will only be officially announced once the data has been confirmed. Almost 50,000 people have received financial support from the government's Help to Buy scheme since July 2020. However, figures released today also show that nearly half of those who applied for help either did not draw down the support or had their applications rejected. The Help to Buy scheme was first introduced in October 2016 and offers a tax refund of up to €30,000 for a first-time buyer who's purchasing a new-build home costing under €500,000. Tensions are rising in the Gulf over control of the Strait of Hormuz. The Iranian Deputy Foreign Minister has stressed that the Strait of Hormuz will remain Iranian and that the route will be opened and closed only at Iran's command. Tehran has imposed an effective blockade of the strait, a vital shipping route for global energy supplies, and has carried out strikes on commercial ships since the war began in February. The comments come after the US President Donald Trump said yesterday evening he will soon declare the Strait of Hormuz, US territory. In sport, three Irish athletes are in contention for medals at the European Athletics and Aquatics Championships. Ellen Walsh will look to add to her 400-metre individual medley gold medal when she competes in the 200-metre final in Powers at 5.50 this evening. Olympic gold medalist Daniel Whiffen will race in the 1500-metre freestyle final at 6.20 this evening after qualifying fifth fastest. And in the Athletics Championships in Birmingham, Kate O'Connor sits in third place after the first day of the heptathlon, with three events remaining throughout the day. The weather forecast, it'll be dry for most of the day with sunny spells. There'll be a few light showers, mainly in the west and north, with highest temperatures of 15 or 16 degrees. And that's all from the newsroom for the moment.
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2: Thanks for that, Susan, and a very good morning to you. Welcome to Rising Time here on RTE Radio 1. It's Aoife Scott in for Lillian Smith this morning. She'll be back with you next week, but we have 2 hours together, 6 until 8, and the plan is a gentle one. Nothing too demanding at this hour. And whether you're up because you want to be or up because you've no choice about it, you are very welcome. There's some lovely Irish music through the next while. We've got a bit of Emma Langford, Fionn Regan, Declan O'Rourke,

some Ella Fitzgerald and Louis Armstrong to take us to 6:30 and a little Joe Dolan record you might not see coming. But we'll start with Day with this. It's a bit of lo-fi with Beautiful.

That's the beautiful voice of Joni Mitchell there, Song to a Seagull, the title track of her very first record back in 1968. If you just tuned in, you're listening to Rising Time here on RTE Radio 1. It's 12 minutes past 6 a.m. on Saturday the 15th of August, and I hope you're all keeping well. If you'd like to get in touch, you can text me here in the studio on 51551. You can get on WhatsApp on 087-032-3232, or risingtime@rte.ie is on email also. Now, Song to a Seagull, I have to tell you, I met the seagulls on the way in here this morning. The bin trucks were out doing their rounds in the half dark, and the gulls were up above them like a congregation, wheeling and calling, absolutely delighted with themselves. And whatever the rest of us make of a 6 o'clock start, the seagulls of Donnybrook think it's the best hour of the day. They're somewhere to be and they know it. So I'll play that one for the seagulls of Dublin City as I came in this morning. Now, I'm going to go to an amazing Irish artist, and she's playing the Whelan's Traddan Folk Festival this weekend. I think it's tomorrow night that she's playing, the great Emma Langford, and this is her version. Well, it's her song. This is The Winding Way Down to Kells Bay.

Fionn Regan there, Be Good or Be Gone, off his album The End of History, which is nearly 20 years old now, if you can believe that, making me feel old. Okay, we're going to keep going. I do with some messages flying in. Thank you so much for your lovely messages. I'll get to them very shortly, but we're going to keep playing the music for you this morning. It's 20 past six, and this is a bit of Joe Dolan for you. This is him singing The Blur, or even The Universal by The Blur.

0: That is Joe Dolan there with The Universal by Blur, and of course Joe Dolan and the RTE Concert Orchestra. Now, a little bit late this morning, but we're going to go to Met Aaron now. To Andrew Dorlan-Cherock for the Sierra weather forecast. Sorry about that, Andrew, are you there?
1: Hi, Aoife, and thank you. Yes, well, starting with the meteorological situation at 0300. A mostly light to moderate northwesterly airflow covers Ireland, generated by a ridge extending from an Azores high of 1,028 hectopascals. Now, the forecast for the next 24 hours, forecast for Irish coastal waters from Mizenhead to Slinehead to Malinhead. Decreasing westerly or variable force 2 to 4 imminent, later backing south or southwest and increasing force 4 or 5 by the end of the period. Forecast for Irish coastal waters from Malinhead to Belfast Lough to Howth Head and for the North Irish Sea. Northwesterly or variable, mainly force 3 or 4, reaching force 5 at times, later decreasing force 2 to 4 and becoming westerly or variable by the end of the period. Forecast for Irish coastal waters from Howth Head to Hook Head to Mizenhead and for the South Irish Sea. Decreasing northerly or variable force 2 to 4 imminent. Soon increasing west to northwest or variable force 3 to 5. Decreasing northwesterly force 3 or less by the end of the period. Weather for all Irish coastal waters in the Irish Sea. Cloudy to fair with patchy light rain and drizzle. Mist patches. Outbreaks of rain in Atlantic Sea areas later. Visibility, decreasing moderate or poor in precipitation and mist. And the outlook for a further 24 hours, mostly moderate to fresh southwesterly winds, strong at times for Atlantic Sea areas, will gradually extend from the west before veering westerly later. Weather, outbreaks of rain and drizzle extending eastwards through the period, mist and fog patches. And now for the coastal reports from 5 a.m. Malinhead, west, 12 knots, cloudy, 24 miles, 1021, steady. Buoy M5 off the southeast coast, north, 12 knots, 1021, falling slowly. Roaches Point, north northwest, 11 knots, cloudy, 26 miles, 1022, steady. Valentia, north northwest, 7 knots, cloudy, 26 miles, 1023, steady. Belmullet, west, 4 knots, cloudy, 21 miles, 1022, steady. And finally, Dublin Airport, northwest, 7 knots, cloudy, 16 miles, 1021, steady. And that's the forecast. Thank you and have a great morning.
0: Thanks, Andrew. Have a good day. Okay, we've got time for one little song before we go to the Met Aaron, to the news desk at 6:30. Let's play a little bit of Kingfisher.

had the women and I had the booze. But all that I remember is a little kid with no shoes.

0: That's from the RTÉ Radio 1 Recommends list, Kingfisher and The Sunny Side of the Street. Okay, 6:30 now, and it's time now to go to Susan Jackson for the headlines. Susan.
1: Thanks, Aoife, and good morning from the newsroom. Authorities in Indonesia say a powerful earthquake that struck east of the country has killed at least five people. The 7.7 magnitude quake hit off Flores Island early this morning, sending thousands of people running in panic after authorities issued a tsunami warning. A local emergency services spokesperson said the final number of casualties and the extent of damage to buildings caused by the quake will only be officially announced once the data has been confirmed. Tensions are rising in the Gulf over control of the Strait of Hormuz. The Iranian Deputy Foreign Minister has stressed that the strait, in his words, will remain Iranian and that the route will be opened and closed only at Iran's command. Tehran has imposed an effective blockade of the waterway, a vital shipping channel for global energy supplies, and has carried out strikes on commercial vessels since the war began in February. The comments come after President Donald Trump said yesterday evening he will soon declare the Strait of Hormuz a US territory. Nearly 50,000 people have received financial support from the government's Help to Buy scheme since July 2020. However, figures released today also show that almost half of those who applied for the help either did not draw down the support or had their applications rejected. The Help to Buy scheme was first introduced in October 2016 and offers a tax refund of up to €30,000 for first-time buyers who purchase a new build home costing under €500,000. In sports news, three Irish athletes are in contention for medals at the European Athletics and the Aquatics Championships. Ellen Walsh will look to add to her 400 metres individual medley gold medal when she competes in the 200 metres final in Paris at 5:50 this evening. Olympic gold medalist Daniel Whiffen will race in the 1500 metre freestyle final at 6:20 this evening after qualifying fifth fastest. And in athletics in Birmingham, Kate O'Connor sits in third place after the first day of the heptathlon, with three events remaining throughout the day. The weather forecast: dry for most today with a mix of cloud and hazy sunny spells and just a few light showers, mainly in the west and north. Cloud will build from the west during the evening. Highest temperatures of 15 or 16 degrees in the northwest to 23 degrees in the east and southeast. And that's all from the newsroom for the moment.
0: Thanks, Susan. Go into a little bit of Ella Fitzgerald here and Louis Armstrong, Cheek to Cheek.
2: Heaven, I'm in heaven, and my

but it doesn't thrill me half as much as dancing cheek to cheek. Oh, I'd love to go on fishing in a river or a creek, but I don't enjoy it half as much.

Dusty Springfield there, Breakfast in Bed from Dusty in Memphis, which is one of those records where she went down to Memphis and came back sounded like she'd be singing soul her whole life. Absolutely brilliant. Now, it is 6:41 and I hope you're keeping well. I want to get to some of your messages, gorgeous messages that I'm getting in. Pat Doyle has been on, he's in Wicklow, and he's asking for some David McWilliams. Very good. I'm not speaking very well this morning. I think it's the tiredness from doing late date all week and the switcheroo this morning. Everything's a bit slower. Shabo and Kildare is looking. He says he's heard of a new band called Sitting Room, and I'm going to have to look them up now for you. Shay, thanks so much. Jerry is tuned in, sending good wishes from Timoleague in West Cork. That's gorgeous. Thanks a million. And Miriam in Cabinteely is loving the music. Another beautiful morning, having a cuppa, packing the swim bag. Gorgeous. I'd say it's lovely to have a swim this morning because it's just got that little bit colder. And I like it when it's a tiny bit colder. Eric and the Alsatian... Oh, from Eric and Alsatian Dog in Sligo Town. They're having a lovely morning, relaxing in bed. Thanks so much. And Martin is tuned in from Scotland in Motherwell in Lancashire. Thanks so much for your lovely message again, Martin. You're very good. And Michael in Leipzig, I'm not saying things very well today, said already when Lillian Smith said yesterday that you would be on this morning, I looked forward to the programme. Ah, thanks very much. You're very kind. Yeah, I am. It's switching a room from late date to rising time is a different kettle of fish, but it's great to be having such beautiful listeners. I'm delighted to be here. I'm going to keep going and play something from the RT Radio 1 Recommends. This is two artists, amazing, powerful women from a band called Bird, and they have their own spin-off group called Absolute Lilt, and this is their new single, Banshees. It's gorgeous.

That's Norah Jones there and Sunrise. Gorgeous. I haven't heard that in a good long time, so I was delighted to play for you this morning. I want to say hello to Jim in Carlo, who is tuned in. He says the cat woke him at 5 a.m. Sorry about that, Jim. Sorry to hear about that. That's what cats' jobs are, I always think. And Martin is also tuned in. And Mark is tuned in. And Kerry, he says, love the music selection, especially the winding ways down to Kells Bay, of course. Mark in Kerry would love that. Thanks a million, Mark, for getting in touch. We're going to play something now from the album of the week, which is by Role Model. And this is, their album's called Chuck Timely and the Hourglass. And this is called Honeydew.

0: That is Dignity by Deacon Blue. Absolutely brilliant stuff. Well, we're going to take a short break before the news at 7.
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4: RTE Radio News with Susan Jackson. Good morning. Reports from Indonesia say at least 20 people have died after a powerful earthquake that struck east of the country early this morning. Officials say the 7.7 magnitude quake hit off Flores Island and was followed by dozens of aftershocks. Thousands of people ran in panic after authorities issued a tsunami warning. Tsunami waves of less than 1 meter were recorded in several parts of the country. The tsunami warning was lifted about 3 hours after the quake. A local emergency services spokesperson said the final number of casualties and the extent of damage to buildings caused by the quake will only be officially announced once the data has been confirmed. Lebanese state media has said an Israeli strike in southern Lebanon has killed 7 people and injured 3 others. The airstrikes were reported outside the village of Ansar early this morning. It's the highest number of casualties since agreements in June that led to a lull in hostilities between Israel and Hezbollah. Tensions are continuing to rise in the Gulf over control of the Strait of Hormuz. Iran's deputy foreign minister has stressed that the strait, in his words, will remain Iranian and that the route will be opened and closed only at Iran's command. Tehran has imposed an effective blockade of the waterway, a vital shipping channel for global energy supplies, and has carried out strikes on commercial vessels since the war began in February. The comments come after President Donald Trump yesterday evening said he will soon declare the Strait of Hormuz a US territory. Nearly 50,000 people have received financial support from the government's Help to Buy scheme since July 2020. However, figures released today also show that almost half of those who applied for the help either did not draw down the support or had their applications rejected. The Help to Buy scheme was first introduced in October 2016 and offers a tax refund of up to €30,000 for first-time buyers who purchase a new-build home costing under €500,000.
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4: Dry for most today with a mix of cloud and hazy sunny spells. A few light showers mainly in the west and north. Cloud will build from the west this evening. Highest temperatures of 15 or 16 degrees in the northwest to 23 degrees in the east and south. And that's all from the newsroom for the moment.
6: Thanks, Susan. Okay, we will play something by Elvis Costello now for a second hour here on Late Date. It's Rising Time.

And that is The Eagles, The Best of My Love. 11 minutes past 7 here on Rising Time. I hope you're all keeping well. Thanks so much for your messages. I want to say hello to Maria Wood. She says, I'm hilarious. Thanks for the laugh. Yeah, I sometimes get my times mixed up. It could be in the middle of the night. I've no daylight in here, so I don't know what time of the day it is. And Jared Ebeleeks is tuned in. He said, maybe Night and Day by Cole Porter. Just joking, love the mix. Thanks. Yeah, no, it's been a long couple of weeks, and I've had a great week on Late Date this week, so that's why I'm confused with what time of the day it is. But we're going to keep going with some new music. It's Bell X1, and they have a brand new song out this week. This is called Coughing Up Butterflies from their new album that's coming out later this year. I love it. This is brilliant.

0: One of Cork's finest singer-songwriters there, that is Jer Wolf, and They Dance When It Rains. How tropical is that? That is absolutely amazing summer song. Rose is enjoying the tunes from Jer. He says, ah, Jer Wolf, such a unique voice, thanks for playing. And I want to say hello to a few different people that I've missed so far. I want to say hello to Billy and Monaghan, who texted me in at 6:10, and I missed your message. I'm so sorry about that, Billy. Thanks so much. Liza has been tuned in, and she has been trying to set the... I've spent the past half hour trying to record you, but the cassette player is mangling tapes. Sounds a bit like the seagulls. She said a woman in Scaries told her the seagulls screech because they are teaching the little ones to fend for themselves. Very good. Thanks a million. Looking for Mary Shapen Carpenter. Maybe tomorrow, Liza, if that's okay. And thanks so much. I'm wondering why you're taping the radio. That's old school. That's something I used to do as a teenager. I want to say hello to Helen and John who are tuned in. It's not all sun and sea and sand here on the Costa. Big thunderstorm this morning with rain and lovely tunes. Thanks so much. And this is a message from Emily who wants to say hello to her friend Marion Leitrim, wondering how the grapes are coming along. I wonder, are you growing grapes, Marion? And I want to say hello to... yeah, the very best success to club president Tom McHale as we start the President's Clone competition in this morning at Castlewarden Golf Club in County Kildare. Best of luck to you. And Martin has tuned in and he's looking for some Cat Stevens, so I will do my best and see what I can get to you. I'm going to keep going and play something that reminded me there of Jared's song. This is David Byrne. Of course, we all know David Byrne, he's brilliant. Talking Heads, this is Everybody Laughs.
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0: That's Paul Simon there, Boy in the Bubble. And before that, we heard David Byrne, Everybody Laughs. 7:29, it's time for a quick break.
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2: Dolly Parton and Chet Atkins there. I absolutely loved that laughing at the end. That was Do I Ever Cross Your Mind. Dolly wrote it herself, and there's something about her voice alongside his guitar that's hard to beat. She's an amazing guitarist as well. She's absolutely incredible. And before that, we heard from the Radio 1 Recommends, RT Radio 1 Recommends list, and that's Casey Musgraves opened that pair with Mexico Honey, a new song from her. We're going to go back to some new music now. Andy Irvine has some new music out. This is called Ramblin' Round Your City.

0: That's brand new music there from Amble. That's called Last Rites, released only yesterday. And before that, we had Erd and Irvine with a Woody Guthrie song, Ramblin' Round Your City. Absolutely brilliant stuff. Now, I want to get to some of your messages before we go to an ad break. I want to say hello to Tommy, who said, will you please mention the walking group, Walk and Talk, who are climbing Mielra in Connacht today. Sorry, I don't know that mountain. I might have said that wrong. John is by the sea in Myrtleville and he's enjoying the tunes. Thanks so much. I want to say hello. Big shout out to Lucy and Mammy taking a breather with a short lie-in. Lucy is almost three. Is three almost four and keeps asking, can we go downstairs now? So much for the lie-in. I'm sorry about that. I want to say hello to Pauline from Grange in County Sligo. She's tuned in from beautiful Madeira and she's having breakfast on the terrace. Gorgeous stuff. Thank you so much. And a very happy birthday to Matt O'Mahony from County Cork as well. I want to say hello to Moira, who tuned in and said, give a shout out to Terry and Maeve at St. Joseph's Sailor Town Belfast. They hosted amazing artists and events as part of the Fla Fringe. And I do want to say hello to Mike McCarty, who texted in with some great choices of music that I might get to tomorrow. We're going to go to quick ad break now.
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0: David Bowie's Sound and Vision. And before that, we heard Heads Are Gonna Roll by The Stunning. I want to say hello to David Barrett from Duloch Geesla in Ballina, County Mayo. Happy 94th birthday to you from all your neighbours and friends. I want to say hello to Wayne in Middleton, who's enjoying Jer Wolf, and Una, who's loving that Bowie track. It's 7:55 and it's time now to go back to Met Aaron for the weather forecast. Andrew Dorn, Sherlock, hello.
1: Thanks, Jan. Well, while there'll be some rain or showers over the coming days, there'll still be a fair amount of dry weather, especially in the south and east. But for today, dry for most, with a mix of cloud and hazy sunny spells and just a few showers, mainly in the west and north, though cloud will build from the west during the evening. Highs of 15 or 16 degrees in the northwest to 23 degrees in the east and southeast, with light northwest to west breezes. So it'll be mostly cloudy tonight with limited clear spells, and while it will be dry for most, rain and drizzle will move in from the west. Lows of 10 to 14 degrees in light southwesterly or variable breezes, with some fog patches possible. Then tomorrow it'll be mostly cloudy with scattered outbreaks of rain and drizzle and just limited brighter sunny spells. Some mist and fog too. However, parts of the south and east will stay dry through the day. Highs of 16 to 22 degrees, coolest in the north, in light, occasionally moderate southwesterly breezes. On Monday, it will be largely cloudy and it will become quite humid too, with outbreaks of rain and drizzle, mainly in the north until later in the afternoon, when heavier and more persistent rain will push in from the northwest. Highs of 17 to 21 degrees for Connacht and Ulster, 20 to 25 degrees for Munster and Leinster, where there will be the best of the sunny spells, all with mostly moderate, occasionally fresh southwesterly winds developing. There'll be scattered showers for both Tuesday and Wednesday, and it will be breezy at times too. There'll be a fair amount of cloud on Tuesday, but better spells of sunshine on Wednesday. Highs of 16 or 17 degrees in the northwest to 22 or 23 degrees in the southeast. But for today, dry for most with a mix of cloud and hazy sunny spells and just a few showers. Highs of 15 or 16 degrees in the northwest to 23 degrees in the east and southeast. And that's the forecast. Thank you and have a great morning.
0: Thanks, Andrew. Okay, we have time now for one more song. Let's play a bit of the Beach Boys to get us up to the news at 8 a.m. Bye-bye.

0: One big mask on to hand hiol agus to hiol or again. A chuid is na hauranha agus na comadori is speciala si hiol tíre. Clash mit hiol Diane Cannon, Neil Young, Bowen Rian, Seamus Fogarty, Cormac Luby agus the Whileaways. Hauran den ska agus reintas na skilta a hen lo. Sin folk an one a nacht eid a dechlog ar RTE Radio a hen.
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2: RTE Radio News with Susan Jackson. Good morning. The headlines: at least 20 people are known to have died following a powerful earthquake in Indonesia. An Israeli airstrike in southern Lebanon has killed at least 7 people, and new figures show that around 50,000 people have received financial support from the government's Help to Buy scheme over a 6-year period. Rescuers in Indonesia are searching through debris for survivors of a powerful earthquake that struck off Flores Island in the country's east early this morning. Officials say at least 20 people have died in the quake, which had a magnitude of 7.7 and caused many buildings to collapse and was followed by dozens of aftershocks. The island is popular with tourists. Footage filmed at the port in its main town of Maumere showed parts of the terminal building falling onto passengers who were waiting to board a ferry. A tsunami warning was later lifted, but people were warned not to return to damaged buildings for fear that aftershocks may bring them down. The full extent of the damage is still being assessed. Meanwhile, in Spain, a magnitude 5 earthquake has struck the southern city of Granada. The regional government said the quake struck early this morning, damaging houses and cars, but no injuries were reported. Andalusian Emergency Services rescued a number of people from damaged buildings. Lebanese state media has reported that an Israeli strike in southern Lebanon has killed at least 7 people and injured 3 others. The National News Agency said the strike destroyed a home near the village of Ansar early this morning. It's the highest number of casualties since agreements in June that led to a lull in hostilities between Israel and Hezbollah. Tensions are continuing to rise in the Gulf over control of the Strait of Hormuz. Iran's deputy foreign minister has stressed that the strait, in his words, will remain Iranian and that the route will be opened and closed only at Iran's command. Tehran has imposed an effective blockade of the waterway, a vital shipping channel for global energy supplies, and has carried out strikes on commercial vessels since the war began in February. The comments come after President Trump yesterday evening announced to supporters that he'll soon declare the Strait of Hormuz a U.S. territory.
3: And after we finish defeating Iran, which is being very badly defeated, pretty soon I'll be declaring the Hormuz Strait a territory of the United States.
2: Almost 50,000 people have received financial support from the government's Help to Buy scheme since July 2020, according to new figures. However, the same figures also show that nearly half of people who applied for the help either did not draw down the support or had their applications rejected. Here's Fiacra O'Kiana of our political staff.
4: The Help to Buy scheme was first introduced in October 2016. Its tax refund was initially capped at €20,000 for any first-time buyer who was purchasing a new-built home costing under €500,000. This cap was increased to €30,000 in July 2020 in a bid to keep up with surging property prices. New figures released today show that over the past 6 years, almost 49,000 people have received assistance from the scheme. Counties Dublin, Cork, Kildare and Meath accounted for more than half of all approvals, while Leitrim and Longford accounted for less than 0.5%. But the same figures also show almost half of all applications, or just under 40,000 people, were either rejected or saw individuals not continue to seek the support. While the scheme has been criticised in some quarters for further increasing house prices, government has insisted it is helping people to get on the property ladder. Tánaiste and Minister for Finance Simon Harris welcomed today's figures, saying the scheme has helped people bridge the gap to home ownership.
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1: Dry in most areas with a mix of cloud and hazy sunny spells. A few light showers mainly in the west and north. Cloud will build from the west this evening. Highest temperatures of 15 or 16 degrees in the northwest to 23 degrees in the east and southeast. And that's all from the newsroom for the moment.
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4: Hey, good morning, and we'll start at the European Aquatics Championships, where Mona McSherry picked up her second medal of the week yesterday. She touched the wall third in the 200-metre breaststroke final in Paris for the bronze, and Team Ireland's third medal of the meet. Later, Daniel Whiffen will be hopeful of a medal in the final of the 1500 metres freestyle. Whiffen was sixth fastest in yesterday's heats at the same venue where he won Olympic bronze 2 years ago. Ellen Walsh, meanwhile, will be hoping to add to her personal medal tally. She's in the final of the women's 200-metre individual medley, having already claimed gold at the 400 metres earlier in the week. At the European Athletics Championships, Andrew Coscarin goes in the men's 1500 metre final later. The Irish national record holder will be looking for his first ever championship medal. Before that, Kate O'Connor is in a good position to claim a medal in the heptathlon. Last year's world silver medalist is currently third. She has three events left, the long jump, javelin and 800 metres to try and get on that podium. You'll be able to watch live coverage from Paris and Birmingham on RTE2 and the RTE Player. Moving to soccer, and three Premier Division clubs were made to work hard before progressing in the Club Orange FAI Cup yesterday. At Eamon DC Park, David Hurley's late equaliser gave Galway extra time against Bray after a one-all draw. United eventually won 5-3 on penalties, with Dylan Connolly's spot kick sending them through. At Belfield, Derry put a tumultuous week behind them as they beat a battling UCD side 2-1. James McLean was not part of the Candy Stripe squad at the bowl, while Waterford were also 2-1 winners against Athlone at the RSC. The action continues today, with 2024 champions Drogheda going to Cork to take on College Corinthians at 4 p.m. That'll be followed by the clash of Dundalk and Castlebar Celtic from 5. Then, from 7:45, Kerry will look to kick the Premier Division's bottom club Sligo when they're down. At golf's FedEx St Jude Championship, Shane Lowry is back to one over par. The Offaly man shot 72 yesterday, which included three birdies, three bogeys and a double bogey. Rory McIlroy improved from his opening day with a round of 70 and stays on four over. World number one Scotty Scheffler leads on 11 under after a scintillating round of 61 in Tennessee. Finally, rugby, where a win for Munster against Ulster, and they'll be back in the final of the Vodafone Women's Interpros. Kickoff at Virgin Media Park is at 2:30. Then, Connacht can book their place in the decider by beating Leinster. That one is down for a 4:30 start at Energia Park. For more on that and all those stories, head to rte.ie and the RTE News app, and tune in to Saturday Sport right here on Radio 1 from 2 o'clock.
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7: Good morning. It is lovely to be with you again this morning. Between now and nine, rambling in Offaly, cooking good food in Knocknaheeny in Cork, and algal blooms on our lakes. You can text me 51551 or email countrywide at rte.ie. But we're going to begin on the hills, which have been in the news this summer for all the wrong reasons. Fires across the uplands, week after week of them. There is a bigger story up there, however, and it's about commonage, land owned between farmers. Now, roughly about 400,000 hectares of farmland is held under commonage, held by about 15,000 farmers, and it has the potential to be some of the richest habitat in the country. But managing it well means getting all the shareholders to agree, which can be easier said than done. So what's the future for our uplands, and where does commonage fit into it? I decided to ask a few people who spent many years working on the hills for their ideas. And it starts with Eugene Costello, a rural and farm historian from UCC and author of a book on the making of Ireland's uplands. Well, on his family farm south of Limerick, I asked him to start at the beginning and explain what commonage is.
8: Commonage is basically common right of grazing animals in an area of land in the mountains, and today in Ireland it basically means that that area of land is owned jointly by the farmers that have access to that area. So there might be three or four farmers, and there might be 2,000 acres of mountain above them. So they would own that block of 2,000 acres jointly, and they would each then have a right to graze their sheep or other animals on that land then in the mountains.
7: When did it begin in Ireland?
8: So its roots, I suppose, are a bit mysterious. They go well back in time, go back to the Middle Ages at least. So we have evidence in, for example, 400 years ago, 500 years ago, of people in a particular parish maybe having access to an area of mountain, and they would all have, I suppose, a traditional right, a customary right to graze their animals up there. And we have evidence of that, as I say, 1,000 years ago, 900 years ago in Breton laws, Anglo-Norman laws, references here and there, and we didn't see it, especially then on maps that the English started making of Ireland after the conquest of Ireland in the late 1500s and 1600s. We see kind of areas of mountain that people would have had common right of pasture on.
7: Commonage, you imagine, comes from the word the commons, which typically meant that everyone could go there. When did commonage become essentially private land ownership between a group of people?
8: The change, I suppose, really kind of happened in the 19th century in Ireland. At that point, you know, you think of the 1830s, 1840s, up to then, tenants would have had this right of pasture to graze their cows in the mountains, and that was understood. That was understood between most landlords and between tenants. But as you get into the famine, and just after the famine, a lot of landlords went bankrupt. New landowners came in. Some of them came in from England, others from other parts of Ireland. When those new landlords received their deed to the land, they saw that, hold on a second, there's a large area of mountain up there, and I don't see any written record that these tenants have a right to use it. So it was at that point a lot of landlords started exercising a right of

0: ownership themselves over that mountain, because there was the tenants, unfortunately for them, had nothing to counter that with. It was a customary right handed down through oral tradition. But when that met the kind of paper legal framework of the late 19th century, they had nothing to combat that with. You know, it happened in the Galtee Mountains in Donegal as well. They ended up being actually quite severe landlord-tenant conflict. That kind of gets frozen then as you get into the 20th century with the Land Commission, tenants starting to get ownership of their own land. They then, I suppose, inherit the rights that the landlords had on that same patch of mountain.
1: When you look now at the uplands compared to the deep history that you know how they were managed, what do you see?
0: What I see is maybe that there's probably a lack of local forums today in terms of managing the uplands. Obviously, you know, neighbours talk to each other, and that's still an important part of living in and around mountain commonage. But at the time, I'm thinking of, you know, 300-400 years ago, people had no choice but to work together. The townland was a genuine unit. So you were kind of forced to negotiate with your neighbours, and there would have been a local arbiter. You know, there's a relic of that in the west of Ireland, the late King of Tory. There would have been a king on Blasket Island. These local kind of mediators who would have been there to not rule or anything,
1: but to bring people together.
0: Exactly, yeah. So compare that to today, I would say that, you know, cooperation isn't mandated. It's more kind of optional, you know.
1: And when you look at how the uplands were utilised in the past, how do you see the potential in the future? I mean, obviously, we have all sorts of different needs here. It's not just about livestock farming. The uplands can be a place where water can be held back for flooding. They can be a carbon storage. They can be a nature refuge.
0: I mean, when I look at the uplands, I see an area that has potential, but maybe its potential isn't being realised. I mean, if you look at all the place names, the knowledge of these places that was there in the past, there was such an intimate understanding of the landscape. Every corner of our mountains was named for something, whether it's named after a cow or named after a woodland. Dirí na Nárriach is one example in Kerry. It's the little oak wood of the herders, and there's other ones, oak wood of the buttermilk. And there's also some interesting things like Drumlushka. This is a place name which means the burnt ridge, which hints that there's, you know, there was possibly controlled burning of certain areas in the past as well. It isn't just a modern thing. There's a lot of lost knowledge, which is slowly being regained through historical research, looking at place names, the stories. I mean, there's some wonderful stories in the folklore of supernatural things happening in these places, and also of the everyday farming knowledge that people had and how they managed livestock. It's only when you actually get up into these landscapes and maybe have a little bit of a vignette as to how they looked in the past environmentally, that it is only through that that people can understand how they have changed so much.
2: Fantastic summer.
3: I've never saw a summer like it. I don't think I've ever saw as prolonged a dry spell and as hot.
4: Pat Dunn owns Commonage in the uplands of Wicklow with one other shareholder, Peter Murphy.
5: Describe where we are. I mean, to say there's not a soul around, just to put it mildly. All we can see are the peaks of mountains, and behind us your sheep.
3: Well, this is Ballybraid Mountain. That townland there, that's what's known as Little Bragg. This is locally known as Big Bragg, and that's Little Bragg. But they're both the townland of Ballybraid.
4: This land is owned between you?
2: Yes, and it's called Commonage because it has born one owner.
5: How many generations?
3: Three or four generations, I'd say. Yeah, it goes back to Kelly's O'Toole's, and now it's us.
5: And in this instance, the land we are standing on is owned by both of you.
3: Right, yeah.
5: No one else.
3: No one else.
5: So here's the thing. How do you decide what to do with this land?
3: Well, we have to agree. If we want to do something, obviously we have to be in agreement, you know.
5: Yeah.
3: If Peter wants to do something or I want to do something, we have to
2: communicate.
3: We have to be communicating with each other and be agreeable and, you know, in what we want to do.
5: And how does that work out, Peter?
2: It's been working out great so far.
5: Yeah. So give us an example of the kind of things that you've decided here.
2: Pat got a bracken browser and he'd done patches of bracken. And I'd done mulching and patches of heather. And, you know, help out one another the best we can.
4: 90% of Pat's farm is mountain, dry heath and upland grassland, all designated as a special area of conservation. His family has farmed it for six generations. But about 10 years ago, he decided to build the Sustainable Uplands Agri-Environment Scheme, also known as SUAS, which ran from 2018 to 2022. 25 sites, 84 farmers, 7,500 hectares, farmers and ecologists working side by side, and commonage farmers coming together for the first time.
3: What we come up with was the idea of commonage groups, where a commonage group, and we set up a constitution, like, you know, it was properly put together, and there was a chairman appointed and a secretary, and met a couple of times in the year, at least a couple of times in the year. In some of the cases, all of the shareholders weren't getting along with each other. But then, if there was a chairperson there who was able to get along with them all, well then, you know, they could go into a room, sit down, didn't have to talk to each other, but they could talk to each other through the chairperson.
5: Yeah, so it's like a kind of peace process.
3: A peace process, exactly.
5: And it worked.
3: It worked very well. And then they were able to come up with, you know, they could go back then and work with the project manager, work out a plan to go forward.
5: We're walking up the hill here.
2: We're walking
5: Peter,
2: up the,
5: commonage.
2: The hill, yeah.
5: It's your sheep that are on the hill, is
2: it? It's our sheep. We graze this side of the commonage. Because we do feed them in the wintertime.
5: Pat, have you got sheep or cattle?
3: I've sheep on this hill. We have extensive grazing rights on another hill, and we graze the cattle on that one, along with sheep, because I have two sons farming as well, and they have their own flocks of sheep.
5: And how do you manage the cattle up in the upland?
3: We started off when we put them to it first, we introduced the collars on, fence collars, and they worked a treat. You know, you could draw a square on the phone, you know, that was attached to the phone, and you could draw the fence out. It was invisible and worked a dream.
5: And what happens when they wear these collars? What happens when they get to the perimeter, the virtual perimeter?
3: Well, when they get within 10 metres of the perimeter, there's an audio that sounds in the thing on the collar and the neck. It starts giving them a little shock the nearer they get to the fence. When they actually get to the line then, it's like an electric fence then in a field.
5: Yeah.
3: Only it's invisible.
5: So they learn very
3: It's
5: quickly.
3: A bit like the dog collars, shock collar on the dog. Similar idea.
5: And what's the difference between an upland grazed by cattle and an upland grazed by sheep, Pat?
3: Well, I found that our ecologist told us that time that she found a huge difference in it, because when we went into SUAS, she did a baseline survey. And then in a couple of years, she come back and she looked and she said that she couldn't believe the improvement, because they were grazing down, you know, all this old tougher stuff.
5: Yeah.
3: You see the way the sheep won't graze that. The cattle will graze that down. They'll follow it down and tidy it up. We had a lot of millennia where we put them in, and they're doing a right job cleaning the millennia down.
5: And so what happens as a result of that?
3: And she said that she, I think it was seven different species of vegetation she saw then that she didn't see there before the cattle started grazing it. Different plant species, because it was letting the light down, you know, the light down to the surface. So these were getting a chance to get up and get going.
5: What would you like to see happen to the uplands?
3: I would certainly like to see proper management plans put in place for commonages, because I think there's too many people going away from it. You know, people are getting older. Young people now, they can't. Hill farming won't sustain a family anymore.
5: When you hear people talk about how the hills have the potential to pull down carbon, to help manage floods,
3: yeah,
5: to hold water, to produce wildlife, all these things.
3: Yeah.
5: What do you hear when you hear people talk like that?
3: I think that they need to realise that there has to be proper measures put in place for that type of thing to happen. And it's not all about payments, though, I think. I think there's two things that needs to be done. I think there needs to be proper burning management, for example, managed burns. But then you also need grazing management to follow. It's not just a matter of just burning it off and leaving and thinking the job is done.
1: part of the Suez project was the hard work of restoration, Pat.
3: That's right.
1: It's kind of the opposite of rewilding. It's a lot of management. It's a lot of work. I was up with you doing that.

0: at the time, right, a few years ago.
1: Up in Granamore.
0: What about that as the future? The kind of, the broadening of what it means to be an upland farmer?
2: We're all, I suppose, devastated when SUIS ended and it wasn't followed through. And all the learnings, we were 5 years in SUIS, which is not nearly long enough. We would have needed at least another 10 years of SUIS for to start making the right impacts.
0: And so the commonage groups that emerged during SUIS, and you had the chairpersons and all the rest, how are they getting on now?
2: They're getting on quite well. They're still operating as groups. They're still, because they saw the benefit to it. You know, if you have 10 or 15 people grazing on a commonage, there's very little point in one or two trying to work in isolation. They need to be all singing off the same page. Mightn't agree on everything, but then, sure, everyone's point of view counts.
0: As long as you agree on one or two things.
2: Yeah, exactly.
0: Right?
2: Yeah. Exactly.
0: It's kind of fun to disagree as well.
2: Well, that's true. What to say, fools seldom differ.
0: Faith Wilson is an ecological consultant who has worked in Wicklow for more than 25 years. And she was the ecologist on SUIS, on every site, from the first survey to the last.
3: It was the first time that the mountains had actually been looked at and assessed. Unfortunately, things were not good. Things are in a very poor state.
0: And when you say they weren't good, can you describe them?
3: You can drive through the Wicklow Mountains and you think it's absolutely stunning. But actually, when you get out and walk, a lot of our uplands were either overgrazed or damaged from burning. There's a legacy of turf cutting. Here in the east, there's no active turf cutting going on now. The hills are basically, they've become very barren landscapes, not supporting huge areas of biodiversity.
0: When we think about a bog burning, and this is what has happened over the last couple of weeks, what actually happens to the peat itself? Because we think, obviously, of the disappearance of species themselves, but there's a lot else going on, isn't there?
3: You're looking at peat that is bare. It's beginning to erode. Quite often it's cracked. That's very vulnerable to a slide if we get some of our torrential water events in the winter. Absolutely hemorrhaging carbon. From a biodiversity point of view, it's extremely poor. And it's actually not great for grazing either, because what I found was you look at the hill, if you're a farmer, you look at the hill and you look up and you see green and you think there's lots of forage for your livestock, which are mostly sheep. But when you actually walk it, you find that the species that are dominating are the ones that are less palatable to sheep. We're losing the diversity of species that the hill was offering sheep.
0: Less than 2% of the Wicklow Mountains National Park is native woodland. Can you put that in some context? What should it be? And what does it tell us about where these hills have ended up?
3: Well, we've lost huge amounts of woodland nationally. Like, we're one of the least wooded countries in Europe. And most of our woodland cover nationally is non-native commercial Sika spruce plantations. Myself and Paddy Purser and Beck consultants are currently working on a plan for the National Park, which is a 100-year vision for woodlands within the park. And it's looking at the condition of the existing woodlands and looking at where woodland could be restored to. And even if we were to restore all the areas that we think woodland should be in, it would actually be a very small percentage of the park. It would only be 6% of the national park.
0: Where does the commonage farmer fit into all of that?
3: Well, the SUIS EIP was one of the flagship projects that actually started looking at trees in the uplands and restoring them. In most of the SUIS sites, a lot of the farmers actually were engaged in planting trees. And I was up, for example, in the Parascore paddock 2 weeks ago, and the trees that were planted along the tributary streams of the Dargle River before it goes over Parascore Waterfall are developing fantastically. So we actually have young woodland, you know, coming back. But it's a huge effort, because you can't put a tree up there without protecting it from deer. I think there was actually great pride, and I think it's one of the long-lasting legacies, is that people will look up and say, our family put those trees on the hill. And I think that upland farmers and our commonages, they're key in, you know, returning land to be functioning properly. So the uplands have a key role to play.
0: Dr. Brendan Dunford has spent 25 years working with farmers in the Burren in County Clare. And the programme that he built there, results-based, farmer-led, locally rooted.

0: Well, it became a model for Europe. It was what Pat Dunn went to see before Suez existed. And Brendan knows the values of uplands and what they could become.
1: For me, it always comes back to this word diversity. I love the notion of the uplands, which are also connected to the lowlands. Most farms have some uplands, some lowlands, so it's quite integrated. But I think diversity of approaches, so different farming systems, maybe bits of rewilding in parts, maybe bits of, you know, areas which target recreation, particularly scenic areas. Lots of different land uses of the uplands, also for, you know, managing for water, managing for fire, different things like that. There'll be lots of different land uses. I think what nature loves and what builds resilience is a diversity of approaches. So different people doing different things at different times and, you know, keeping life in the uplands, keeping them diverse, keeping them wonderful, really. I always think it comes back a little to the same thing about the pocket, the head and the heart. I think it has to make financial sense. I think we have to incentivize people to deliver this diversity of outcomes that they want. And the lovely thing about using result-based payments, for instance, is that different people do different things in different ways at different times. I'm really excited about the potential of, you know, virtual fencing and drones, such as practiced by the, you know, amazing entrepreneurs like Tommy Reedy down in Kerry and by the Condon family in Waterford, because I think that brings kind of new energy and life and possibilities for younger farmers into the future. The heart piece for me is always so important, that we need to kind of, you know, convince these stakeholders in the colleges that if we want to sustain life in the colleges, if we want to sustain the communities, your sons, daughters, nieces, nephews, you're going to need to embrace a bigger, broader vision and be fully rewarded for it.
2: We have to deliver the nature restoration plan to the Commission in September next month. And so all of that will be coming through if the government decides to fund it properly, upwards of 700 million a year. What opportunities are there within that to then start putting money into the uplands?
1: Obviously, the money is hugely important and it needs to flow. I mean, we're hypocritical if we think we can deliver nature restoration without resources. It's madness to think that. I kind of look at it in a slightly different way. I think, you know, farmers on the ground, stakeholders and communities have the potential to offer huge value for money. I really think they are a phenomenal resource, in situ, committed to the land. If we can just pivot a little bit towards a bigger, broader future, which meets the evolving needs of society. I mean, our concern about uplands now is around fire, it's around flood and water management, it's around, you know, recreation is becoming a bigger and bigger thing. So it's not just about food production anymore, and we need all to recognise that and to kind of recognise that there's different outcomes which have to be rewarded in different ways. So to farmers, I often say this, don't be thinking about compensation. Don't use that language. Use the language of we are being rewarded and need to be rewarded for delivering outcomes. And I would say also that if a farmer isn't delivering, the farmer shouldn't be paid. Leadership is a huge thing in this new vision for the uplands. You know, there's emerging great leaders and really courageous people bringing their community with them. And we should be supporting those leaders in every single way that we can. I think everybody genuinely think, and this is my experience in the burn over many years, that everybody can actually benefit from this. Your farming can be more enjoyable, more lucrative. You can be delivering more to society needs. And society, I think, will celebrate that. But government have to do their bit. Private sector have to do their bit as well with funding. And we have to, you know, broaden our vision as to what farming is and what farming can deliver.
2: And I wonder as well, do we need a kind of decentralised policy? So it's not all coming from central government, but there's some way of getting that diversity and you build it in by allowing these leaders to emerge.
1: Probably the most successful projects in my experience over the last 20, 30 years in Ireland have been the locally led ones, the EIP models, where, you know, you get farmers and scientists together and they collaborate and they come up with solutions. There's such ownership there. That's transformational. The energy around those projects is absolutely phenomenal. And that's all about localising it. Local control, local outcomes, a sense of ownership. There's a competitive spirit as well, if you could tap into that, that I want my community to be better than yours type thing. So I do think that local ownership.
2: I mean, so many of these schemes are 3 years, 5 years. They're in the cap cycle of 7 years. How much does that give anything to farmers who also might be thinking about succession and want that kind of security on a 20, 30 year timescale?
1: My ideal world, and this is again why we practice in the burn, is that you have a long-term project, but you have the option to opt out. Now, invariably, most farmers will stay in, but having that option, farmers are concerned about locking their children into any particular scheme, be it forestry or otherwise, but if we can have a kind of a long-term engagement scheme-wise with people, but allow them to, if it's not working out for them, there's no point having them in, let them opt out, but long-term is critical. Like, forestry is 20 years, we should be thinking the same thing for our uplands. That'd be transformational.
3: Brendan Dunford there with Faith Wilson, farmers Pat Dunn and Peter Murphy, and Eugene Costello. My thanks to all of them. And if you're left with an appetite for the hills and you're anywhere near Wicklow this morning, at 11 o'clock there is a guided walk led by upland sheep farmers, including Pat, starting at Knocknadroose. Details on heritageweek.ie. 51551 countrywide at rte.ie. We are back after these.
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3: Welcome back. Well, in shortly we're going to be talking about the growing crisis around water across Ireland. Of course, earlier this week we heard the awful, dreadful news of the death of Eugene McSweeney, a dairy farmer from Dunmanway in Cork who had gone into the river to get water for his animals and died. Our sincere sympathies to his family and friends. Agriculture Minister Martin Hayden has said he will meet with farm organisations this week about the pressures farmers are facing due to the dry weather. But before that, we are going to Offaly, because there was a time not so long ago in every rural parish where in the homes the latch was never down. You'd ramble in of an evening, there'd be a fire lit, tea on, a song or a dance if someone had one, a story if someone didn't. They were called rambling houses, and they were a deeply held social tradition in rural Ireland that in many ways helped bond communities. It's something that is being celebrated by Burr Men Together. They're working with the artist Hazel Green to collect the stories and songs that made those nights what they were. Well, Della Kilroy went rambling in Offaly and found herself in Carrageen Farmhouse.
11: This is Carrageen Farmhouse, belongs to the Egan family, and it's a house that was used. Well, it was used. It was a house that was lived in and was visited by people. It would be known as kind of a rambling house where people would ramble in and chat and meet and sing. And we're here and we have the fire in the old fireplace with the kettle above it. And we're here with men of Burr Men Together, which is great because we're recreating the ways of the rambling house. And we're singing the songs that would have been sung at the time when people were rambling.
12: My father won't slight you for your lack of time.
13: My name's Anne Maria Egan, so this was my grandmother's home house. So, like I said, it was always a rambling house. It's a traditional farm cottage. It's just where people knew to go and an evening. There was no TVs. Maybe there was a house where there was a radio, that would have been a draw. Maybe there was a house where there was musicians in the family, or maybe it was just that the family were particularly sociable and welcoming, and all the neighbours knew that this was the place to go. So hopefully that tradition

0: Is still alive and well in this house, in this neighborhood anyway.
1: Pat, you grew up in this house. Tell us, what would have been your memories of a rambling house?
2: Well, it was a house noted for card playing and storytelling. On any, particularly in the winter time, on any night there would be four of the tallest men in that area would sit on the settle bed over there. There'd be a big pot of porridge cooking from 6 o'clock, and everybody would have a plate of porridge with a good dollop of butter in the middle of it. Porridge for the ramblers.
1: So what age would you have been then while the rambling house sessions were going on here?
2: Oh, well, I would say I was about five.
1: And there's a group gathered here today, telling stories, singing songs. What does it mean to you to have that memory revived?
2: It brings back memories to me. I'm still hanging in.
1: Hazel, your Creative Ireland project has been bringing this rambling house back to life.
3: Yes, it's trying to recapture the time of the rambling house. I remember when I came back to Ireland, let's say, that my grandfather used to ramble. He used to go across the road, across the railway. They all were, at that stage, single men working out on their own, and they'd go and they'd gather and they'd share stories and plan. And then I realised that I know some members of Burmen Together, my husband included. And they seem to be doing the same thing, that men or people living alone that needed to gather, that needed to mix. And so I thought if we could capture that being with other people.
1: And I know some of the men are going to share some of their memories and stories with me today. What's your name?
4: Eddie Spain. I'm living in Bulfin Park Bar. I used to go to, Pat would know him well, to Stevens, Tom Stevens up there near Killeen. They had a rambling house. And I was very young at the time, still am, but anyway. You used to be telling ghost stories. Then you go to bed, you wouldn't sleep all night. But there was great stories, lies told all night and everything like that. I know, I used to love the rambling house.
5: My name is Jimmy Short, Secretary of Poor Men Together. Where I live now, out on the Burbanagh Road, up the road from me was a rambling house in, at night time when the work was done. And to be the local, the price of cattle, the hurling matches, the bit of news that was going on in the area. And they'd dispersed then maybe 11, 12 o'clock or whatever time they would. And it would have been active up until, I'm going to say, maybe well into the 80s, until the lads actually passed away. And as the men shed, or the Burmen Together, it was a different format of it, or kind of a forerunner of our, where we are now. And again, as I said, that's the outlet for us, because we come in, and if we do not only sit down and have the famous cup of tea and a chat, that means so much to the people of the group.
6: My name is John Fowler. I came in, I was single and I was married, and that didn't work. It growing old is not easy. If you don't have something to go to, if everyone around has problems, if they can share their problem with someone, I do often say that conversation is better than medication, just to have someone to listen and ear.
1: You're sharing stories and things that would have been done in maybe a rambling house, and you've got a story for us.
6: As I went walking down the lane, a nice little cottage there I spied, with a half door swinging open wide, a welcome to come in there. God save all, here I shyly said, when a sweet Colleen popped out her head. God save you, sir, she shyly said, come in and close the half door. Now she'd a bowler laid upon her knee, 'twas full of potatoes I could see, and every one of 'em she carefully then peeled before my eyes there. Now, Sean, she says, you'll have to stay until I wet a cup of tea, then you can be on your way, and I'll hang up that half door. Now, Sean, she says, you'll play a reel, and I will dance that happy feel. She turned right upon her heel and lifted off the half door. She danced that reel in Gaeta style, with every step she'll drink and smile, till my poor heart she did beguile, while

0: dancing on the half door. That's a Monaghan song of from the family.
1: Now, who do I have here? Anyone?
2: Cyril Stanley, the men's shed to me in Bormen Together is the comradeship, and over time you build trust. And the thing that we're doing now is we're making history and memories.
1: Well, before I go, you might treat me to another song.
2: Galway Shawl, yeah. And the boys are all going to join in.

0: Conversation is better than medication. There you go. Della Kilroy in Carrageen Farmhouse in Offaly. And if you'd like to see the short film they've made, it is up on burrtheatre.com. Well, I mentioned there the utterly devastating death of dairy farmer Eugene McSweeney during the week, and it points to a real crisis in water, and this is seen in our lakes. Reports of algal blooms, some toxic, with county councils across the country warning us not to bathe in the water and to keep dogs away. During the week, I read there that Athlone Sweets founder Anton Shevlin, who spoke to the Westmeath Independent about his much-loved dog, Tango, who died following a swim in Lochree, a death that Anton believes was caused by algae poisoning in the water. Well, Frances Lucy is a freshwater scientist at ATU who spent her career studying Irish freshwater. Frances, good morning.
1: Good morning to you, Ella.
0: Thank you so much for joining us. That word bloom, I mean, in bloom, blooming health, late bloomer, I mean, it's all a lovely word, but in this instance, it is toxic, isn't it?
1: Well, some of the time it is. So being the scientist, I have to sort of just measure that a bit. But certainly, we have to be very cautious about algal blooms. They are causing issues and impacts to human health. We have an increased amount of recreation on our lakes. You just mentioned the potential toxic effects on pets, particularly dogs. And then there were also challenges for many of our lakes in rural areas that are providing drinking water abstraction. So it's a big problem.
0: Are we getting more of them now than we used to? And if that's the case, why?
1: Okay, so we do have some tipping points. These algae, these cyanobacteria, as we call them, they've actually been around for 3 billion years, believe it or not. They're some of the earliest forms of life. And normally we have blooms, natural blooms. People probably are aware of that in the springtime and then also July-August time. It's the July-August time ones that contain some of these toxic cyanobacteria. So if you're asking, has it changed? These tipping points include climate change, declining water quality, and also invasive species introductions. So just to give a very short rationale for that, particularly in years like this year where we have unprecedented calm weather, increase in temperature, that is impacting on our natural ecosystems. It's providing opportunities for these particular toxic strains to be competitive, much more competitive than the native strains.
0: I just wonder what we should all do. I mean, I was by the shores of Lochree yesterday. There were big signs up saying, you know, the water could be toxic. So should I go in and go for a swim? Should my dog go in and go for a swim? How do we know?
1: Well, we need more research. Currently, ATU are involved in a Peace Plus project, a cross-border Peace Plus project called Flow, where we are actually monitoring the types of cyanobacteria. We need more resources. We need local authorities to have more resources to test the water. They can't test it like they test for bacteria. Bacteria is there. It's more complicated than that. So they have to take the precautionary principle and advise you not to. So I would say don't. I think it's safer not to.
0: So if in doubt, don't go for a swim and don't put your dog in the water.
1: Exactly. This time, imagine pets are just so much more thirsty in the hot weather. Bring your drinking water with you. Bring a bowl with you. Keep your dog on the lead. We just have to be much more careful because of the health risks.
0: Okay.

0: Frances, Lucy, thank you very much for joining us this morning.
1: Thank you.
0: We're going to end the programme in Cork and at a garden party. The city's food festival, Cork on a Fork, has two more days to run. Some of the best of it isn't happening in the restaurants, though. Up on the north side in Knocknaheeny and Holly Hill, there is a community garden that neighbours have built between them, run by the Niche Community Health Project. And every year for the festival, they open the gates, they cook what they've grown, and everyone comes to enjoy the result. Regan Hutchins went along and stayed a while.
2: See that now, all over there now, like you're looking over, right over at the airport, right? A beautiful view from the top of Holly Hill, and it's the best view you could get in the city. I'm born and raised in Grána Brothar, below the road, and I'm up here doing volunteering for the last 10 years.
3: What's so special about this place that you're here?
2: I'm retired. It gets me out of bed in the mornings, and I know I'm coming here. We do a lot of things, from gardening, timber work, build stuff. Just a lot of people up living up here that haven't the clue this place is here, you know?
3: What was your job before you retired?
2: Before I retired, I was a taxi driver for 20 years.
3: So this is a very active type of life for you compared to that?
2: Compared to that. It changed my life all around.
3: Ah.
2: It did.
3: What's your name?
2: Robert. Robert Sheehan. And I just love it.
3: Do you know where the kitchen is?
4: It's right in there, yeah.
5: No, but they are on again. Tea bags are just
4: the flowers. Yeah, they're nasturtium flowers and they're edible, but they're spicy, a little bit peppery, kind of spicy. Yeah, growing them in the garden here.
3: People are queuing up with plates for all kinds of things. What have you got on your plate?
6: Watermelon and chickpea cookies.
3: A few jelly babies.
6: They're for the child. They're not for me, no, they're for the child.
5: Do you want anything else? Tea? Are you having tea?
7: How are you doing, boy?
5: A bit of cake. Okay.
8: Hey, decent. Fills up for today and we'll have a sing song then after.
3: And you're left doing all the washing up?
5: Oh, sure. You know, that's all part of it. Someone has to do it. Oh, we all do our bit, in fairness. Now, Betty was doing it there. No?
9: My name is Edel Burke. We did a course here. Now, there's a fantastic course, healthy eating. There's a healthy eating course here. That's how I kind of started coming up then on a regular basis here at the garden. We made the stuff, we ate it then, you know, sat down and ate it all together at the table. You know?
3: Has that kind of changed your life a bit then, learning this healthy eating course?
9: It has, actually, because, really? You know, I was on, well, a healthy eating, I suppose, journey for myself. And then when this course came up, I got involved here. Easy recipes, like, you know, that are healthy, like.
3: And tell me this,
9: I mean,
3: what kind of stuff are you able to cook now that you maybe wouldn't have done before?
9: Curries, you know, lovely curries, those gorgeous fritters. I have four children, they're all grown up, but I have three still living at home, you know, and they're really wondering what's after happening, because they're actually able to eat their mother's food now. They're thrilled. They say, keep going, Mom, keep going. whatever you're doing up there, keep doing as you're doing.
10: But it's been made most of the winter.
11: Yes, it's
10: yeah. Oh, I really enjoyed Cove now, isn't it?
4: So my name is Fiona Flynn. I'm the executive director of Niche Health Project, based on Harbourview Road in Knocknaheeny. Niche is an organisation that was started in 1998, and it was an organisation that came out of the voice of the community. So the community know what's best for themselves, of course. It's focused on improving the health and well-being of all people living in Knocknaheeny and Holly Hill. We look at things like loneliness, isolation, and providing space to counteract that. So you're here, you're in the garden, you see there's, you know, 60 people sat outside, they're having food, they're having some drinks, and that's kind of what brings people together. And also do it over things like learning skills, new skills, but all of them have this kind of deeper sense of connection, I suppose. People are interested in each other, and I think that's the beauty of it, of a community.
3: Really hard to believe that this exists in the middle of a built-up area in the city. And it's big. I'm standing now in an orchard behind the kitchen, which is in a big shed. And it's quite

0: Quiet here. It's family having a picnic. There's apple trees and plum trees. And then inside here is the polytunnel. And it is really, really overgrown with huge courgette plants, and tomato plants, and it is like a jungle. Herbs, the chili plant, and then out the other end into the vegetable beds.
1: So my name's Yvonne and I'm the community gardener here in at Neat Knockinahaney Hollyhill Community Garden. We've planted some of the extra tomatoes outside because we didn't have enough space in the polytunnel, and we're actually, because the summer was so good, they're absolutely massive this year. So this is black oxheart. We're waiting for them to ripen. We have citrina, which is a yellow one, and we have Brad's Atomic Grape, and you can see it's really dark, kind of black, and we're just waiting for a little blush of red so that we can harvest them.
0: If I didn't know any better, I would have thought these were something like baby aubergines.
1: Yeah. It's very deceptive, isn't it?
0: So they're tomatoes?
1: Black tomato. We just think, like, the colour of it, we like the taste. A bit bigger than a cherry tomato, and I think nicer than a beefsteak tomato.
2: Hello.
3: Hello, how are you?
2: I'm grand, how are you doing?
3: Very good, very good.
2: Tell me the name of your club.
4: St. Mary's Citizens. 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
12: Regan Hutchins there in Knockinahaney Hollyhill Community Garden in Cork. I've been down there myself before. 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The Cork on a Fork runs today and tomorrow all across the city. 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Well, that's it for this morning. Thanks to producer Sheila Callahan, James Feeney on sound, and broadcaster coordinator Emily McAvoy. I am off to Kerry and I will speak to you next week.
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0: Figures show that around 50,000 people have received financial support from the government's Help to Buy scheme over a six-year period. Lebanese state media has reported that an Israeli strike in southern Lebanon has killed seven people and injured three others. The National News Agency said the strike destroyed a home near the village of Ansar early this morning. The Israeli military says it struck Hezbollah infrastructure in southern Lebanon in response to what it called action against soldiers in the security zone. It's the highest number of casualties since agreements in June that led to a lull in hostilities between Israel and Hezbollah. Rescuers in Indonesia are searching through debris for survivors of a powerful earthquake that struck off Flores Island in the country's east early this morning. Officials say at least 20 people have died in the quake, which had a magnitude of 7.7 and caused many buildings to collapse and was followed by dozens of aftershocks. The island is popular with tourists, and footage filmed at the port in its main town of Maumere showed parts of the terminal building falling onto passengers who were waiting to board a ferry. A tsunami warning was later lifted, but people were warned not to return to damaged buildings for fear that aftershocks may bring them down. The full extent of the damage is still being assessed. Meanwhile, in Spain, a magnitude 5 earthquake has struck the southern city of Granada. The regional government said the quake struck early this morning, damaging houses and cars, but no injuries were reported. Andalusian emergency services rescued a number of people from damaged buildings. Tensions are continuing to rise in the Gulf over control of the Strait of Hormuz. Iran's deputy foreign minister has stressed that the strait, in his words, will remain Iranian and that the route will be opened and closed only at Iran's command. Tehran has imposed an effective blockade of the waterway, a vital shipping channel for global energy supplies, and has carried out strikes on commercial vessels since the war began in February. The comments come after President Trump yesterday evening announced to supporters that he'll soon declare the Strait of Hormuz a U.S. territory.
1: And after we finish defeating Iran, which is being very badly defeated, pretty soon I'll be declaring the Hormuz Strait a territory of the United States.
0: New figures have revealed that almost 50,000 people have received financial support from the government's Help to Buy scheme since July 2020. However, the same figures also show that nearly half of people who applied for the help either did not draw down the support or had their applications rejected. Fikra O'Kane of our political staff reports.
2: The Help to Buy scheme was first introduced in October 2016. Its tax refund was initially capped at €20,000 for any first-time buyer who was purchasing a new-built home costing under €500,000. This cap was increased to €30,000 in July 2020 in a bid to keep up with surging property prices. New figures released today show that over the past 6 years, almost 49,000 people have received assistance from the scheme. Counties Dublin, Cork, Kildare and Meath accounted for more than half of all approvals, while Leitrim and Longford accounted for less than 0.5%. But the same figures also show almost half of all applications, or just under 40,000 people, were either rejected or saw individuals not continue to seek the support. While the scheme has been criticised in some quarters for further increasing house prices, government has insisted it is helping people to get on the property ladder. Taoiseach and Minister for Finance Simon Harris welcomed today's figures, saying the scheme has helped people bridge the gap to home ownership.
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0: Dry in most areas with a mix of cloud and hazy sunny spells. A few light showers mainly in the west and north. Cloud will build from the west this evening. Highest temperatures of 15 or 16 degrees in the northwest to 23 degrees in the east and southeast. And that's all from the newsroom until 10 o'clock.
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10: Good morning. Not one, but two medals in 20 minutes. Wow. On the news at 1, Katie Kirk brought us the sound of celebration with these Irish fans trackside.
11: Young Irish athletes watching on tonight, they will be inspired by this. This man has been doing this year in, year out, and he's really set the standard for us. We're so proud of you, Mark. Well done.
12: We absolutely can't believe it. We've been following these athletes all around the world and get two medals in 20 minutes. We're just so
13: amazing.
12: So
13: we
12: happy.
13: We have followed them everywhere. And Mark, oh my God, I'm so pleased for him.
14: Did you cry?
13: Oh no, we were shouting too much. And thus it's so hot, there's no tears. Dehydration.
14: I was really proud of Mark. He did so well. His race was really good. Finish was really good. Rashida's was so good as well. It's amazing.
15: It was really exciting with all the Irish fans and everything, because the whole stadium was filled with them and everything. And it was a really good environment as well with everyone.
16: We came here very hopeful tonight, but never did we think that we'd be leaving with a gold and a silver. Oh my goodness, come on, Ireland!
10: Ooh, that's the jubilation. But for Mark English, who won the gold in the men's 800 metres, fresh from the win, it was a lot to take in.
17: Yeah, I really wanted that title, like really badly. And like, we get into the sport to run records and to win races primarily. And I knew I wouldn't have been happy if I couldn't finish my career without a title. As I say, I'm over the moon. I don't even know what to say. I dreamt of that moment before. It's totally different when you experience it. It's just, it's all coming to bear down, and yeah, it'll take me a while to process it. I can't put it into words at the minute.
10: An amazing achievement. The next day, he spoke to Claire Brock.
18: What sort of morning are you having after the night you had last night, becoming the first Irishman to claim European track gold? An unbelievable feeling, I imagine.
19: Yeah, no, it's a great feeling. And to finally come away with the gold medal, eventually after all these years of trying, is just an amazing feeling, and I haven't got enough sleep last night to fully process it yet, but I think I'll start to process it over the next few days and weeks.
18: Yeah, certainly last night you were struggling to put it all into words. Like, you've talked there about how it's been a year's coming, your 14th season as a senior athlete. Did you think this day would come?
19: I always knew I had the talent to eventually get there, but you just never know in this sport, because there's so many things that can get in the way, like injuries and illness, for example. So I'm just delighted that we were finally able to get there eventually and to be able to put on a show. And I feel like these championships, the stars just aligned for me, and I just got to show the talent I've had over these years.
10: That's the gold. And then we have Rashida Adeleke, Tala's finest, to

0: silver in the women's 200 metres.
1: Initially, as I was across the line, my initial thought was, oh, I didn't win. And I had to bring it back to who I now want to be. I don't want to be that person anymore. I want to find gratitude in everything. So as soon as that sank in, I realised I broke the national record. From where I came from this season, even last season, I have nothing else to do but be grateful, honestly. If you guys knew this journey, I was... Oh, there's just so many times I was like, am I cooked? Like,
2: you're definitely not.
0: Not by a long shot. And on the News at One, Rachel spoke to her mammy, Ade Adeleke, and she was so proud.
3: Oh, she's amazing. She's really amazing. And it's unbelievable, it's unreal. Because there wasn't any expectation for her. But I thank God everything went as it should be.
4: And like you say there, she has had a tough time with injuries over the past couple of years. Do you think she's now back to her best?
3: Yeah, it's been a tough year for her. I think she's back and better now. So we see what she can do.
4: What did you say to her afterwards?
3: Oh my God. I said I'm delighted for her. I'm proud of her. It was emotional for me yesterday because it's been a tough year for her. And being a mother, looking at her, seeing her struggle all over the couple of years, injuries and every time thing, it's too much for her to bear. And as a mother, seeing her struggling is too much for me as well. She won silver medal over the 200. It's just a little bit of relief for me. And I'm delighted for her. I'm proud of her. It's by the glory of God.
0: Such a proud parent. And with his analysis, here's David Gillick.
5: David, as you were telling me earlier on during the summer, you could barely come across anybody all summer who wouldn't have asked you what's happening with Rashida, how is she? She was joyous in the last few days.
6: Oh, it was brilliant and brilliant to see. And I think as Sessa kind of alluded to there, it's all about the journey. It's the things that people don't see, the hard graft, the ups and downs, the trials, the tribulations. You know, the little injuries, the setbacks. And I think, you know, it was only a month ago everyone was kind of thinking, like, will Rashida actually make it to Birmingham? And I think it all came down to nationals and that performance. And, you know, she said herself over the interviews the last couple of days, like, coming home, back to basics, and kind of taking the shackles off a little bit and just reminding herself, you know, why I do this. I want to have a little bit of fun, you know, stop thinking about medals and times and just run. And even after the final yesterday, she did kind of say, you know what, I still have to remain calm. I still have to kind of go, look, it's not about medals. I want a medal, but it's not about medals. Let's put the race together. And she did that really, really well. And, you know, she's had a rough year, obviously, with the injuries. And I think focusing on the 400s and then having that little setback just before Oregon, and she ran a 400 and it didn't go well. And people were kind of thinking, is she going to call the season? Is she going to continue this summer? And then just coming home and maybe getting back around the people who support her and just kind of give her that good feeling of what it's all about. And I think it's a credit to her how she's put the races together over the last few days.
0: And yes, it's always good to win, but it can be a whole mix of emotions.
5: If her overriding emotion was joy, Mark's was definitely relief.
6: Oh yeah, I asked him like when he crossed the line, because you know he put his hand on his head. It was almost like, what has just happened? You know, this disbelief. And I think the big kind of factor with Mark this year, and he was in such good form, was getting through the rounds, making sure nothing happened, and getting himself to that final. And he was the favourite. He was the favourite, I suppose, over the last couple of weeks. And then that just compounded itself when he ran the championship record in the semi-final. And like, the 800 can be a bit of a lottery. We saw that in the semi-finals of the women's 800 yesterday. But I think just getting the job done and crossing that line, and you could see the relief in his face. But, you know, like as his dad Joe said there, like, it's been such a journey. And, you know, from winning medals at Europeans to then getting dumped out in first rounds to come back, you know, right now in the age that he is to win is incredible.
0: Incredible all round. Now this week, another heatwave. Lovely if you're looking at 99 at the beach, but if you are a farmer looking at the bone dry soil, yellowing fields and livestock needing fodder and water, it's not so good. Here's farmer and journalist Hannah Quinn Mulligan with Gavin on Morning Ireland.
7: I think a lot of listeners probably have warm memories of maybe visiting farms in their childhoods of the summer, but it is boiling. I have been milking cows in shorts every

0: day for the last, I think, 3 months, and it's completely unnatural. But this is it now. You know, the farms of our childhood are gone. You know, we have to think about how things are going to go on ahead. And, you know, I think about the summer now, we usually get through maybe 200, 250 bales of silage over a winter period. I will have fed 100 bales between now and when we normally house mid-October. So, and that's just unheard of. And I'm an organic beef and dairy farmer. I'm small scale compared to most people out there, like really small scale. I think the incredulity is something that we need to address, because I think we thought we were safe having this lovely wet emerald green island, but we're not.
1: And on Drive Time, reporter Una Kelly spoke to John Dockrell. He farms in Wexford and Carlow and grows vegetables, mainly carrots and lettuce.
2: Every week we expect rain to come and it doesn't come. So this is going on now to from the 20th. And looking at the forecast, it'll be 2 months since most of us have had any significant rainfall. So we're irrigating every single day, all of the crops. Any of the crops we can't reach on, they'll just die in the ground. All yields will be down significantly, and the quality will be also reduced. In a drought like this, crops don't keep as well, and they're affected by the high temperatures in the soil, and they're quite stressed, the crops at the moment.
1: And a similar outlook on the news at one. Here's Shay Brennan, a crop specialist with Chagask.
3: We can see in this area around here is crops that should be, say maize for example, that should be 8 or 9 feet high, they're about 5 or 6 feet high. So they're not going to fulfil their potential like they should do. And like us with the grass here, we can see the grass has stopped here. So this, even if we get rain at the moment, it's going to take probably 4 to 5 weeks before there'll be enough grass in this to feed the cows here behind us. So that's the effect that the drought is having us at the moment. If we take potatoes as an example, we're going to see smaller crops, smaller size, so crops are going to struggle to meet the market demand and meet the size fractions that they need and quality that they demand at supermarket shelves.
1: And for more detail, Rachel was joined by Agriculture and Consumer Affairs correspondent Angus Cox. Well, she was, until this.
4: The number of farming groups.
5: And unfortunately, we seem to have lost our connection to Angus there. Will I give it another try? Angus, are you hearing us at all? No, unfortunately, he's not.
1: A line drop, it happens, but for this reason.
5: By the way, if you were wondering what happened to Angus Cox, his phone overheated apparently, which is a new occupational hazard for us this summer.
1: Meanwhile, telling its own story. And all across Europe, so many agricultural sectors are struggling, including tillage. Back to Una Kelly on Drive Time.
6: The heatwave that swept across Europe in June is estimated to have cost Europe's grain farmers €2 billion in lost revenue and destroyed 9 million tonnes of crops. This, of course, is expected to hit farmers in the pocket, which in turn has the potential to undermine European food security.
1: Not what we want to hear. And as a small island nation, how are we fixed? Here's Professor Eileen Gibney from UCD's Institute of Food and Health and co-director of the Centre for Sustainable Food Systems.
7: Most of the food that we make, we sell abroad. And a lot of the food that we eat, we have to buy from abroad.
8: Yeah. There's a balance in that. I mean, like, if you look at our two biggest, you know, I suppose exports, it's the sort of our dairy and meat. But we have to import cereals to support the production of those. But we eat a very diverse, you know, range of foods and you know, a diverse diet is recommended. We do produce a fair amount of fruit and vegetables on our island, but probably not enough to meet the needs of our population. And yes, we do import currently as it stands.
1: So, factoring all that in and climate change, how are we doing? On Morning Ireland, phone cooled down. Here's Angus Cox.
7: So, what kind of risk might the changing climate pose to our food production?
9: Well, at the outset, we should say we're in a strong position. Ireland is arguably better placed than many European countries faced by climate change. At the moment, our climate is mild and wet, and this means there's plenty of grass growth, good water availability. And because of this, we have a strong grass-based livestock system. But one of the main risks to all this, and we're getting a tiny glimpse of what this might look like in recent months, is if summer drought becomes more frequent. Chagask has done plenty of research into this, and it indicates summer grass growth, especially in the east of the country is likely to decline. The dangers of this: less grass for grazing, lower silage yields, animals having to be housed earlier in the year.

0: and more feed having to be brought in. And this dries up costs and will affect production on your farms. Then at other times of the year, excess rainfall in the winter and spring could be a problem. That makes it harder to sow crops, to harvest, and also to graze your livestock. Flooding then will also wash away nutrients from soil, so crop yields could become volatile. So it's not just climate change, though, at home we need to worry about, Gavin. Ireland's food production, we're also exposed to what's happening elsewhere. Our farmers, they depend on imports of the likes of fertilisers and feed. And as I mentioned, we also import foods that can't really easily be produced here. Your tropical fruits, tea, coffee, cocoa. If climate change causes production shocks in, for example, continental Europe, the Americas or Africa, then we could face higher prices and supply disruptions, even if our own farms are doing well.
1: Leaving that there for now. Donal Ryan's new book is called Where Are the Kings? Now, he's a writer of renown and a gentleman, but do not start him on the state of the nation as he sees it.
2: I don't know if you have a view on this. The cry of the manual workers during this year, during the chaotic, the fuel protests, I think is the catch-all term for them. It was in April, I think it was. It's almost like it never happened. Some of the men crying in their tractors. We heard the people who said they were the spokespersons saying this was about the mental health of fellas who were silage contractors and so on. What did you make of that?
3: I just think, I mean, I can't understand why we let private companies take over the dissemination of energy in Ireland. And the state were doing it really well from the foundation. The one thing we did well in Ireland from the foundation of the state was generation and sale to the people of energy. The government should negotiate and buy energy and sell it to the people at cost price. And I'm not a communist.
2: Did we ever own fuel, the state?
3: I mean, we could generate it, you know, and we could buy it in. I don't know why there has to be these corporations with shareholders who are baying for profits and baying for money and CEOs and huge salaries. There shouldn't be. The energy should come into the state and be distributed by the government to the people at cost price. Same with rent and housing. There should be a cap. There should be a cap on everything. I mean, we shouldn't, this laissez-faire idea, it's what prevailed during the Irish famine, for God's sake, you know.
2: Yeah.
3: Let the market sort itself out.
1: And of course, Ryan is a former civil servant.
3: When you're kind of on the inside, you can see sometimes what's wrong. But I loved being a civil servant. I really enjoyed my job every single day of it. But I do think that we have a tendency to think that this kind of libertarian idea is the ideal. You know, the capitalism, the free market, having absolute the run of the country. You know, So everything now is provided by private companies, and private companies' main ambition is to make a profit. Profit comes before everything. You know, and I think that's terrible. And that's why young people can't buy houses, can't pay rent, why we're getting these gigantic gas bills and ESB bills in the door that people can't pay. You know, people are getting bills. And my advice is,
2: and
3: give them a fiver.
2: And prices go up in July, yeah. So you don't get hit until the winter time.
3: My advice to people is, if you get a letter from Bord Gáis or anybody saying we're cutting you off, they won't cut you off. Don't pay them. Give them a fiver or a tenner here and there. You know, ignore them, because these bills are just ridiculous. Like, it's unbelievable.
2: I'd imagine now they'll be shouting at us saying, well, give us a call and talk through the...
3: talk through the payment scheme.
2: And the government, of course, in there doing more to help people and whatnot. I think on the other side of the fuel protest, people were going, well, how do these fellas own millions of euro worth of equipment, and they say they can't pay the fuel bill, and some of them cashed out and were selling their gear.
3: Well, I mean, you can't produce food. You can't produce millions of tons of food without equipment, really expensive equipment.
2: The free market capitalism has kind of hit their side of things as well, you know. It was bizarre, wasn't it?
3: That was bizarre, yeah. I mean, I'm not saying they went about it the right way, but, you know, I suppose something had to be done.
1: A man on fire. Donal Ryan with Oliver. Back in a bit.
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9: Welcome back. On Tuesday's Liveline, the pain of addiction, and in this particular instance, its devastating impact on families. Kieran spoke to Geraldine. Her son Tom is now in recovery, but only after years of torment.
10: When things were at their worst with Tom's addiction, tell me what that was like, what a day was like maybe during that period, and how it impacted you and the rest of the family as much as Tom.
11: It was horrendous, Kieran, absolutely horrendous. 9 times out of 10, he wouldn't come home. He was out driving a car and high as a kite or drunk, and you were up night and day wondering, where is he? He wouldn't answer the phone, he wouldn't answer text messages. I'd be ringing his father, ringing his brothers and sisters would be ringing, and couldn't get hold of him for days on end. But when he did come home, he would sleep for hours on end, and then get up and just eat all around him, but didn't want to talk, didn't want to communicate. There was drug dealers knocking on the door looking for money. We had to get the money out of somewhere and anywhere. We had to get loans to pay it. We'd no choice.
10: Sorry, Geraldine, tell me what that was like, the first time you get a knock on the door and you open it and it's a drug dealer looking for money.
11: Never forget it, Kieran, to my dying day. Tom wasn't here and his father answered the door. Lad knocked on the door at 11 o'clock one night and he said he wanted €1,100. Asked for Tom first and we said Tom isn't here, and he said, well, he owes me €1,100 for cocaine and I want it. And he was on his own. He was as brazen as you like. He wasn't bothered about putting us in fear or anything else, and he said he'd be back in 24 hours for the money, and he wanted it, and that was that. So we were beside ourselves, Kieran, as you would. You'd try and contact Tom again. We'd no idea where he was, who he was with, anything about him, and we had to borrow that money and we had to pay that job, and that went on and went on.
9: And all of this took a huge toll on the family.
10: When all this was going on then, to what extent did Tom's addiction take over your lives?
11: Every part of our lives, Kieran. Literally every part of our lives. We couldn't sleep. We couldn't eat. We both got into bad health. My husband was diagnosed with cancer. I ended up getting stents in my heart, and I'm convinced it was all stress related. We were walking on eggshells. We have 4 other adult children, and we were trying to, thank God they're all living near handles, and we were trying to be in their lives and focus on them and all our grandchildren, we 14 grandchildren, and we just couldn't. We weren't in the mindset at all of being around anybody. We struggled a big time with it, Kieran. And then it caused problems between me and Tommy as well, my husband, because Tommy was more lenient. He's more calm around situations than I am. But I could read Tom like a book. I could literally know the minute he drove into the garden that he was after taking cocaine, where Tommy would say, no, he's not too bad. And I didn't handle it very well at all, at all.
9: They are now all trying to move forward, but it is not a straightforward path.
11: At the start, I would have had a lot of guilt as a mother, because the more the more you rest and the more you're calm and things is quiet, which is very seldom quiet around here with all the kids and grandkids. But when you do get that time, when you're calm and peaceful, at the beginning, a kind of a guilt came over me, Ciarán, because, as I said, I have four other adult children and 14 grandchildren, and I'm thinking, was I there enough for them? Was I there when they were going through any little issues that they might have been going through? Our eldest son, Keith, and his wife, Mary, lost their daughter to COVID in 2014. And even though it's that the whole family was distraught, and I feel guilt that was I there enough for them? You know, because we were in the depths of Tom's addiction. Did I do enough for them? Was I there enough for them to talk to me? Even though deep down in my heart, I probably know I couldn't have done any more. But you have that guilt, you know, and then you think, God, you should have went here with your grandchildren, you should have went there with your grandchildren. But yeah, we're just trying to make up for it now, Ciarán. But I'm telling you, without Tom's brothers and sisters and their wives and husbands, we wouldn't be where we are today, you know. They're fantastic, every one of them.
9: And on Wednesday, Brenda O'Grady spoke to Ciarán. Her son Luke had died in May after a long time in addiction.
10: My sympathies for your loss, Brenda. How are you?
1: We're okay. We're adjusting slowly to a new norm, and we're getting there.
12: We have good days and bad days and terrible days, but we're getting there.
9: She and her family had tried everything to help their son, but nothing had worked.
12: We had been there so many times. Luke had gone into treatment to so many treatment centres. And I remember collecting him from Castlereagh Prison and bringing him straight to Coolmine. And every time I stopped the car, he went to get out, to run away. He wanted the treatment, but he was terrified of it too. And while you'd expect that there would be some kind of relief that he was in treatment, but there wasn't, because you're constantly worried then that he won't make it and that he'll relapse.
10: Yeah.
9: And while she talked about her gratitude for all the support she and her family had received, in the end, they had to make a decision.
10: Yeah, you. What did you say a minute ago? You have to learn to let them go with love. It's kind of...
12: It's to let them go with love. You know, we always assured Luke that we were here if he needed us, that we would help him in any way we could. We would do anything for him if he sought sobriety. And we did. We did everything for him. But he just couldn't attain it.
9: And the all-consuming nature of that addiction and worry for every member of the family, it has left lasting scars.
10: How much did he take over all of your lives, his siblings as well?
12: He just has one sister and himself. There were only the two of them. Mm-hmm. And he certainly consumed our lives, and I always think that she suffered as a result of that. I don't think she reached her full potential, and I think it was because of that. I remember meeting her on the stairs and asking her, Luke was in treatment in Ashling, the adolescent treatment centre. And I remember meeting her on the stairs in the house and asking her, was she all set for the leaving cert? And she said to me, it started yesterday. And I think relations broke down between us at that point.
10: Oh, no.
12: Because we were so focused on Luke's addiction and on trying to get him help and get him right that she got lost in the wind.
10: Oh, look, and that, I mean, it's so understandable, but you must have felt awful, did you, when she said that?
12: Oh, I did. I did, and I've never forgiven myself for it. But you can't change back the clock either, you know?
10: No.
9: Brenda with Ciarán on Liveline. Let's take a moment. Over on Lyric, Ambient Orbit came live from Roth House as part of the Kilkenny Arts Festival.

0: and that tees us up quite beautifully for Wednesday's eclipse. Okay, partial eclipse, but still. But whether it was the cereal box or the colander, it was kind of spectacular. Especially if, like some of us, you had the glasses.
1: Sheila, I have my glasses so ready, I'm wearing them already in the studio. That's how excited I am. Although I can't see anything out of them, unfortunately, given I'm not looking directly at the sun at the moment. But good luck to everybody, and hopefully everybody gets a good sighting of the solar eclipse or the partial solar eclipse this evening. Now, the time is...
2: You can't see the clock,
1: can you? I can't see a thing. The time is 8:49 and...
0: But if you were lucky like our Southern reporter Barry Gallagher, you might have been at the epicentre.
3: Surprising, I suppose. This is a deep partial solar eclipse with coverage of between 92% and 98%. And at its peak at 7:15 here in Cork, the sun will be covered by the moon about 96%. So Cork is being pipped as the eclipse capital, and clearly crowds have come to see that.
4: There. Cork would claim anything, Barry, isn't that right?
3: If they can be the capital of something, they'll take it.
0: Well, not quite Cork, but closer than most. An Irish-Italian science team flown by the Irish Air Corps about 550 kilometres off the west coast of Ireland. Yes, we might have seen a partial eclipse. Theirs was total. From Morning Ireland, here's Professor Peter Gallagher, Director of Dunsink Observatory.
5: So you were there studying it, obviously, but was there a moment yesterday that made you maybe stop and simply marvel at what you were looking at?
6: Absolutely. I mean, we were a year in planning for this, so there was many sleepless nights and worried about it. You know, there's international team of scientists, there's the Irish Air Corps flying us there, and we're trying to get everything right for that 2 minutes. And so there's nervousness, there's worry, but then there's that, it's just a calmness that comes with the darkness. You know, it's just weird that all of a sudden in the evening with daytime, the sun disappears, and you can't overcome that human emotion of that strangeness. There's this orb in the sky, it begins to darken, and it reminds you, you know, of how small we are, and that we're sitting on a, you know, a ball of rock around a sun and around a planet and in the middle of empty space. And I think it's that connection to nature and the astronomical world that an eclipse really brings down to Earth, quite literally.
0: And joining Peter Gallagher on that flight, Dr. Laura Hayes, a solar physicist with the Dublin Institute for Advanced Studies. And she spoke to Claire Brock about flying into the path of totality. And the scientific aim for all of this was to get more data about the solar atmosphere, and in particular, the solar corona.
7: One of those great mysteries is that, like, that the heat, the surface of the sun, like the power of the sun, really, I think it was brought home to so many of us. The surface is about 5,500 degrees Celsius, isn't it, Laura?
1: Yeah.
7: But the corona that you're talking about there, that can reach around 2 million degrees.
1: Yeah, absolutely. And this is known as the coronal heating problem. So we don't understand why the atmosphere of the sun is so much hotter than the surface of the sun. If you think about it, it's like having a fire, and as you walk away, it starts to get hotter. And this is, you know, a big unanswered question in solar and stellar astronomy. So we think that what drives that is something to do with the magnetic field. So the magnetic field coming out from the sun into the solar atmosphere is bringing some energy to heat the solar atmosphere, this corona. And these observations, this is why we are key to get them, is to understand the orientation of the magnetic field and the strength of the magnetic field as it moves away. And why we can't

0: can't do that with space-based missions or current observations, and why eclipses are important is that the moon perfectly blocks out that light. We can't really build equipment to block out that perfect ring of light, and because you really need the blocking out of it to be as far away from your observations as possible. So eclipses give us this opportunity to really see that really important piece from the solar surface outwards to kind of answer that question, the coronal heating problem.
1: Oh, you've got to love the science. But even for us amateur astronomers, there was something incredibly moving about the eclipse. Maybe it was its rarity, or perhaps it was the reminder of the vastness of the universe and our place in it. On Arena, poet Pat Boren gave us this.
2: Darkness extends endlessly. It's obvious maybe, but it's also something we don't like to think too much about, how the universe is almost entirely empty, with only here and there tiny pinpricks of light in the form of distant stars, of which our own sun is just one small, insignificant part. Insignificant, that is, except to us. For us, the sun is quite literally everything. No wonder we plan our lives around it. From the coronation of kings and queens to the most auspicious times to sow and reap. Even when not stretched out in parks or on beaches, we are sun worshippers. Every bit as much as the sunflowers that strain to follow its progress across the summer sky. The sun, as we're reminded in the middle of yet another heat wave, is the fire we cannot get too close to, nor live for a second without. Darkness extends endlessly. Light is always new. For all our modern understanding, our ability to predict and arm ourselves with cardboard viewers and refreshments, even a partial eclipse is an experience of a lifetime and certain to impress. Maybe even to give us, like the best horror movies, a brief, atavistic shiver of fear. But remember, it's not the darkness, but the return of the light that should fill us with awe.

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2: Think you've already had a hot summer? 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
0: Welcome back. Love in the 21st century. Nothing if not complicated, unless, of course, you favour so-called traditional values. With Katie on Drive Time, self-proclaimed trad wife Elena Kate Pettit, a Christian woman advocating for motherhood, marriage and traditional living.
7: And as you say, you started that conversation because it's a huge conversation across social media right now. But you were almost the OG

0: on this, weren't you?
1: Yeah, I know. I do. It's kind of glad that the conversation has started, because what it's unearthed is a lot of women in this role who have, for the longest time, felt embarrassed or almost looked down on in conversations with friends, family, you know, among their peers. They've been in social settings where people say, don't you want so much more from your life than being home and raising your children and running a household?
0: And without apology, can I ask you, did you not want more from your life than raising a family and looking after your husband and the house?
1: Well, what do you mean by that? I mean, I think that's what some of our greatest ambitions. You even hear it, you know, people on their deathbed saying, well, I wish I spent more hours in the office. You know, they're like, oh, I wish I spent more time with my family. And what do we all do it for at the end of the day? I mean, I know that people get job satisfaction, but I get job satisfaction as well when I do my stuff around the home really well. And we're all essentially going to the office to earn money in order to pay for our households and buy leisure time. It's just, you know, thankfully that's afforded. You know, it's a very luxurious position to be in, essentially. I'm not going to waste it.
2: But for her, this also means voluntarily handing over some control of the decision-making.
0: Is there not a sense around this that, and I know you've spoken about submitting to your husband, and, you know, you've been in the trenches of this debate with feminists over a number of years now. You can see how that language will jar with women who have spent...
1: It will jar. But this is one of those things that's been taken out of context as well, because I'm a Christian. So for me, that's from a biblical perspective in terms of just like the family order. My husband, if you think about it in a business analogy, for example, my husband is the CEO. He knows where the business is going. He knows what's coming in and going out and like the overall direction that we're going. And I am his right-hand woman helping him. But the absolute responsibility falls to him. So therefore, I trust him. And that's the thing. I trust him to make those larger decisions.
0: When people...
1: Because I know I've married a good man. So I will. If I had married a tyrant, of course I'm not going to submit to someone like that. In terms of those larger decisions, we come to those decisions ourselves, but he has the ultimate responsibility for... you know, looking after us as a family.
2: Interesting. But if you do get into a relationship, here's a very 21st century dilemma. How to announce it on your socials? Hard or soft launch?
3: The soft launch is where you're given drips and drabs. So it's like the side of a hand or like a pint of Guinness next to a glass of wine. Like, it's so cringy. But it's so funny because I'd be watching people's stories and I'll... You know the way you follow people and you kind of get used to their rhythms a little bit, which is really weird. And then all of a sudden you'll see them like away. And yeah, there'll be a pint of Guinness next to a glass of wine. You're like, well, they're not away, but they're friends. Oh, there's someone else there.
4: So there's nothing innocent about that pub table shot then.
3: No, it's all planned. Or like there's the back of a head or an ear or something like that. And then the hard launch is where you go full at it and you just put the full blown picture up and the tag and the whatnot.
2: That's freelance journalist Aideen O'Connell with Claire. And luckily, she reframed all of this in terms some of us might understand.
3: You remember like when Facebook was really, really big and you could change your relationship status? Mm-hmm. That used to be a whole thing. Facebook would make a whole post out of that and you tag the other person and we get all these likes and all these comments. And it was like, the wording was, when are you going to go Facebook official? So we've been doing that for years.
2: Right then. So... she's with someone, so what class of a launch did she go for?
3: I'm going to leave it at that. I was like, I'm not going to put it up on Instagram. I was like, there's no need. And like, I was like, anyone, who cares anyway? I'd say people listen at home be like, Jesus Christ, there's anything else going on. But I was like, okay, I'm going to leave it. And then what actually happened was, I'm from Kerry and obviously we played Mayo in the All-Ireland and Mayo beat us and I'd have a few glasses of wine. And I was like, okay, I'm going to hard launch because I need to feel something for 20 minutes. what actually happened was my friend Katie put it up.
4: What does the hard launch look like then?
3: It was a story and it was a picture of us.
4: Okay.
3: And it was up my story. Now my friend Katie had done it and she put some really cringy tagline on it as well. And obviously I put it up.
4: Did you get her to do it then?
3: She did it, yeah. Because I was kind of like, will I do it? Will I not? Blah, blah, blah. And then she took the phone off me.
4: But can I just establish this? Your friends and family knew all about, and hello out there. Does he have a name?
3: He does. I'm going to keep it on the DL.
4: Okay. We'll keep that on.
3: I've been referred to him as the fellow who's hanging around.
4: Okay. But who has now been hard launched.
3: Yeah.
4: So, but your friends and family knew about him beforehand. Mm-hmm. So, I mean,

0: why, I don't know, what difference did it make putting it up online and confirming it?
1: It's a really weird one, and I wasn't going to, like, I had been, me and my friends, because literally I have these conversations with friends and they'll be in relationships and they're like, right, I'm going to do the hard launch, and it'll go into the group chat and all the pictures will be put in, there's a big discussion on what picture to choose and things like that, and it made absolutely no difference to the relationship. Afterwards I was like, was there really a need of that? And like, it's just such a strange, like, parasocial thing.
0: Yeah.
1: And it's such a, like, it's a totally individual thing. Like, it's the same with, you know, deciding to get married, or like, somehow one of the bigger milestones has become, are you going to go Instagram official? Which sounds so foolish, but it is something that kind of bothers people, or they have to think about, or think about what they want to do. And it's just, yeah, it's, when I think about it now, I'm like, it's such a strange thing.
0: But I mean, do you think there's an expectation if you're happy with someone that you should show them off online?
1: Yeah, there is a little bit.
2: Your head will be melted. But with the sex out of the way, let's get to the other, a bit of death and some keening and women you did not mess with.
3: Most women of that era would have their hair up in a bun and a shawl and whatever. These women came with this wild hair.
4: Yeah.
3: They would have travelled all over the country, because if you wanted a really good keener, you would take her from wherever she would be.
4: Right.
3: And they would go barefoot. And they would sprinkle themselves with ashes. They could have white paint on their faces. Yes. So once they came, everybody moved back in total respect. So they had the closest...
4: Keeners were considered very respectable members then of the
3: community. Yes, they were. They were feared a little bit. They were kind of like shamans.
2: That's ethnomusicologist Anne Moylan, and records mostly kept by the English gave us an insight into keening practices.
3: When the keening women got going, they would build themselves up to such a divine intoxication, as they'd call it.
4: Even into the 19th century, which is what the English were witnessing.
3: Absolutely, yeah. And into the 20th.
4: Into the
3: 20th.
4: What did
3: but they
4: an
3: would
4: Irish
3: pull
4: way?
3: Out clunks of their hair. They'd rip their clothes.
4: Rip their clothes?
3: Yes, revealing their breasts, no less. They would build themselves up to that kind of, you know, divine hysteria, if you like.
4: Yeah, yeah.
3: So if you couldn't punish death, you could punish yourself. You see, they were kind of keeping the community safe, because they had the power between this world and the next. They had a foot in each, if you like.
4: Yeah. So it had to be a good display.
3: Yes, and also it was very important that absolutely everybody in that wake house was crying, and not just a little tear and a sniffle. We're talking bellowing, screeching, really. And even if it was just your postman or something, you were part of that catharsis together.
2: Properly intense. But alongside the sadness and the keening, you also had the Merry Wake. Have a listen to this.
3: So the Merry Wake was led by the Boracán. So the Boracán's job was to get the crack going and whatever. So yes, there was the whiskey, and yes, there was the games and the ishkabaha and whatever. Mm-hmm. But they would actually have structured games like, for example, they would put on a little play, and there would be a bit of cross-dressing. The men would dress as women, the women would dress as men.
4: Yeah.
3: They'd have maybe a marriage, and someone would dress as a priest. Now, this horrified the bishops at the time, imitating the clergy. And they called this thing Franzi Franzi, which was a game where you would have someone dressed as a priest, but then the couple, which could be a man dressed up as a woman and a woman maybe whatever, but you'd have the wrong people kissing the wrong people. The ugliest guy would be kissed maybe by the most beautiful woman, the haughty woman in the corner.
4: Yeah.
3: And this would make people scream laughing.
4: Very good.
3: Yeah. And there was courtship games, these pagan games. So there's one description. See, they only half described them, so you have to kind of work out what they're talking about. But there was another game, Raise the Mast, and a man had to lie on the ground, and a mast had to be raised, but we cannot describe this game because it was too obscene. So,
4: that
3: honestly,
4: leaves a lot to the imagination.
3: Come on now, doesn't it?
2: You would know where to be looking. And that is it from this week's Playback. Thank you for listening. Talk to you next week.

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10: Good morning. An Israeli airstrike in southern Lebanon is reported to have

0: Williamstown when he was struck by a third vehicle shortly after the initial collision around 2 o'clock this morning. Gardaí said the first two vehicles had been pulled into the left-hand side of the road before the man was hit. He was seriously injured and taken to Our Lady of Lourdes Hospital in Drogheda, where he remains in a critical condition. Gardaí have appealed for witnesses and have preserved the scene for a forensic examination. The number of people known to have died in an earthquake in Indonesia has risen to 38. Rescuers are continuing to search through debris for survivors of the powerful quake that had a magnitude of 7.7 and struck off Flores Island in the country's east early this morning. It caused many buildings to collapse and was followed by dozens of aftershocks. A tsunami warning was later lifted, but people were warned not to return to damaged buildings for fear that aftershocks may bring them down.
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0: Dry in most areas with a mix of cloud and hazy sunny spells. A few light showers mainly in the west and north. Cloud will build from the west this evening. Highest temperatures of 15 or 16 degrees in the northwest to 23 degrees in the east and southeast. And that's all from the newsroom until 11 o'clock.
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2: 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Whatever stage your business is at, there's always time to imagine positive change. AIB. 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
3: Welcome to Reignite. Coming up, Professor Amy Edmondson, who famously coined the phrase psychological safety, and why we need more intelligent failures in life and careers. We visit Narsha 4 at their summer camp in Limerick, which is designed to empower young migrant girls. And we hear from Galway Games guru Brenda Romero and how she's bouncing back from a devastating round of redundancies in a global games industry that's radically changing. I'm Áine Kerr and this is Reignite. Get your WhatsApp messages into us on 0870 32 32 32. Text us on 51551. Email us on reignite@orshe.ie. And if you're out and about, we're now live on the Orshe app. Now, today we're going to talk a lot about hard things, how to embrace some types of failures, how to push outside comfort zones, how to recover when one of the worst things that can happen happens. Which brings us first to Amy Edmondson, an award-winning Harvard Business School professor, best known for pioneering the concept of psychological safety. She's considered the world's leading organizational psychologist, helping people transform their relationship with failure, and recently published a new book called Right Kind of Wrong, How the Best Teams Use Failure to Succeed. Amy Edmondson, welcome to Reignite. Take us back to the start, your own PhD research, discovering that your starting assumptions were all wrong, but realising later on you'd hit on a very important insight. What was it?
4: So I accidentally stumbled into the importance of psychological safety, team psychological safety, for learning. So my interest going in was organizational learning. How do organizations keep learning? Keep learning from their own experiences, learning about what's going on in the world. And this was an opportunity to explore that idea simply because it was a study of medication errors. And I thought, well, one, errors, learning, there's a real relationship there. So my simple hypothesis was that better teams would have fewer errors. And I was collecting the data on the team properties, and a trained medical investigator was collecting the error data. And unfortunately, after 6 months of data collection, the relationship between the teamwork data and the error data was exactly the opposite of what I had expected. The data suggested that better teams had higher, not lower, error rates. Now, to say that was disappointing is an understatement. I was devastated to be wrong, you know, devastated to have this nonsensical finding and so on. And of course, it forced me, like all failures, it forced me to think. What I suddenly realized was there was at least a possibility that the better teams weren't making more mistakes. They were reporting more mistakes. They were more willing and able to speak up about things that go wrong. And that phenomenon, right, that ability to speak up about errors really matters for learning.

0: But more perplexingly, they were quite different across teams within the same hospitals. It's so that this idea, this, it wasn't organizational culture, it was team climate that was making the difference. And ultimately, that failure spawned the whole research literature on psychological safety as an important condition that allows people to learn and innovate and perform well at work. But that was not what I went in looking for.
1: So better teams had higher error rates, but it's not, as you say, that they were making more mistakes. They just were more prepared because they had each other's backs. They'd built transparency, trust amongst each other that they were reporting them, which ultimately was creating this better muscle over time that hopefully you could learn from those mistakes and failures. You obviously have become
0: exactly.
1: The pioneer of this concept of psychological safety. But today you call that an intelligent failure. So what makes a failure an intelligent failure in life?
0: Great question. And I've identified four attributes. So number one, it's in new territory. You could not have known in advance what would happen because you're trying something new. Number two, it's in pursuit of a goal. You know, whether it's a research paper, you know, a new partner in life, a product launch, you name it. It's a goal that you have. And number three, you've done your homework. You have a good hypothesis. You have good reason to believe that this thing you're about to try is going to work. And number four, it's as small as possible so that the failure when it happens isn't devastating or overly expensive or reputationally harmful or, God forbid, you know, causes harm or loss of life in any way, right? So it's small, smart, and safe.
1: And we can admit to those intelligent failures, share them, learn them. When we have this psychological safety that you've coined, which means creating these safe spaces. Now, I know the likes of Brené Brown are probably modifying their language a little bit and starting to call them maybe brave spaces because maybe some of the power dynamics. So do you think that that phrase psychological safety, safe spaces, or whether we call it brave spaces today, why does it still matter all of these years later?
0: Well, actually, I think it matters even more all of these years later because the world has gotten even more complex, fast-changing, uncertain, interdependent. The current context is quite challenging for human beings. We like to know. We like to have the right answer. We like to do things that will work. And it's hard for us to sort of get comfortable with sort of the necessity of experimentation, right? That for most of us today, doing a really good job at work requires some degree of experimentation, meaning you aren't 100% sure in advance it will work out the way you hope.
1: And if we're going to do experimentation, does that mean then we have to kind of almost bake in, price in failure from the get-go, that accept that failure maybe is a starting point in life and work if we're going to have an open mind, if we're going to be creative, if we're going to be experimental?
0: Yes, exactly. In fact, it could go even further and say, if you're not experiencing any failures, any disappointments, any setbacks, you're probably not doing a good enough job. Because the context today means that excellence is going to require a little bit of stretching, some bold attempts that may or may not work. And again, your batting average, to use an American phrase, should not be 100%. Well, it depends on the context that you're in, but if it's 100%, you're probably not doing as well as you could be doing.
1: Yeah, if it's 100%, you're probably too far inside the comfort
0: you're
1: zone.
0: Too safe.
1: Yeah, too.
0: But you're not taking risks. You're not taking smart risks.
1: And when we do stretch beyond the comfort zone, the zone of safety, where we're experimenting, we're being creative, we're taking those risks, it's probably important to remember that not all failures are created equal. So you're constantly thinking about the difference between basic failures, these intelligent failures that you've described, but then making sure we all understand the difference between there are errors, there are failures, and then there are mishaps. What's the difference between all of them as you see it?
0: Wonderful. Well, you know, error or mistake, those are synonymous, but an error or a mistake is defined as an unintended deviation from existing knowledge or process or protocol or rules. and unintended matters, because if it's intended, that's sabotage. But we all make mistakes.

0: but we aspire to make as few as possible. Like when there's things, when you have a recipe and you know it works, follow it, but know that sometimes you're not paying attention or there's a miscommunication between people and mistakes will happen. Now, some mistakes indeed turn into failures, and a failure is defined as an undesired outcome. So is a mishap. You know, it's an undesired outcome. But not all mistakes produce failures. You could accidentally put in the wrong ingredient in a recipe and the result is delicious. So it's a mistake, but it's not a failure. And importantly, not all failures are caused by mistakes. Intelligent failures are not caused by mistakes. They're caused by being wrong in new territory.
1: And in all of that, it's probably fair to say we fail or should be failing almost every day if we're doing it right. That's what makes us human.
0: Yes.
1: But all too often, we maybe fail at failure. And your recent book, Right Kind of Wrong, How the Best Teams Use Failure to Succeed, really gets into maybe some of our common negative responses to the opportunity to fail well. So talk us through, you know, how confusion, yeah, fear, aversion kicks in, mm-hmm, sometimes.
0: Thank you, because this is why I wrote the book. I wrote the book because in the science of failure is pretty clear, but emotionally it's very hard for us fallible human beings to enact it in our lives and in our work. So we are naturally averse to failure. There's an emotional reaction to a failure, especially our own. We don't like it. It makes us uncomfortable. We want to hide it. And in fact, that's why those really good teams, they were the ones that overcome that natural human tendency to want to hide the failures and hide the mistakes and not talk about them, because that's just natural. That makes us, you know, feel better. And we think our friends and colleagues and supervisors will like us better, or will think we're smarter if we make no mistakes, right? So there's that sort of natural human reaction that is probably reinforced by our upbringing, our school training. And then, you know, that those emotions are powerful, and they lead us to be risk averse. They lead us to hold back when we should be stretching and experimenting. And so my hope was, by really clarifying the difference between a basic failure, which is very preventable, and when we're paying attention and following, you know, the process that we know well and asking for help when we aren't quite sure about something, we can avoid nearly all basic failures. Basic failures are caused by mistakes in familiar territory. And when we're vigilant and interacting with each other in very honest and thoughtful ways, we can prevent most complex failures, the failures that are the perfect storms, you know, a handful of little tiny deviations that add up to one big mess. Those two we would like to prevent when possible. But the intelligent failures, those are the ones where we need to support each other in taking smart risks. And I really do think a lot of the time this is a team sport. You need to be willing to say, "Ooh, I have this hypothesis. What do you think? You know, I'm going to try this. You have any sort of suggestions for me?" And someone might help you tweak it a little bit, and then it will be an even better hypothesis that you're about to go test, whether that's with, you know, something formal in a laboratory, or just using AI in a new way, or you name it. The more thoughtful you are, and I don't mean elongated, take too long and then the moment passes, but just be smart, be quick, be thoughtful, and learn that intelligent failures, and you don't even have to call them that if you don't want to, you could just call them disappointments,
1: or pivots,
0: are part of the program. Right?
1: Yeah.
0: They're part of the program.
1: Mm-hmm. And because on that, I haven't been through startups, and startups often don't work out in their plan A, they'll work out in their plan B, C, D. So we in startup world, we call that, you know, the art of the pivot. But you think it is becoming easier to fail, that you can fail, but maybe more inexpensively, it's cheaper and it's faster, that you can realize, okay, failure up ahead here, I can actually start to change course a little bit faster and do it much more cheaply than maybe years ago because of the speed of technology advances today.
0: Yeah, so the technology allows us to sort of simulate things. I mean, AI allows us to simulate things so that we can have many of our intelligent failures in the digital world rather than the material world. And I do think there's more ways to have small, smart, inexpensive failures than there used to be. You know, even just simulating something can be very low cost compared to when it had to be, you know, say a mock-up of a new vehicle.

0: and then discover it doesn't really work, or the door closures don't fit the way you wanted them to, et cetera, that's a more expensive failure. Would still be intelligent because it was as inexpensive as it could be. But I think today there are many more opportunities to fail intelligently in small, smart, inexpensive ways.
1: Do you think, though, and I'm all for embracing our intelligent failures, do you think there has been a failure craze, though? Like, you know, the mantras like the fail fast and fail often, and the move fast and break things mantras, because maybe amidst the fail craze, all, you know, some of which has been good, we also have seen, unfortunately, and your book catalogues it really well, that there have been failures that have been absolutely catastrophic when you look at the likes of 737 Jets and a lot of other errors, mistakes, call them failures through the years that might have been human errors, unintentional, but with massive real world consequences.
0: Absolutely. And I, you know, I could not be more passionate about this topic and this question, because the failure craze, as you called it, the problem with the failure craze is that it's not, what's the word? It's not thoughtful about context, right? Failure is not uniformly good. It is so important to be very clear about the context in which it is safe, not only safe, but really even necessary to experiment and experiment thoughtfully. There are places you don't experiment. We don't want failure in passenger air travel. We want only, you know, resilience and excellence. And by the way, to get that, people need to be speaking up. So it's really important to be thoughtful about context. And I identify three basic types of context, the kind that are very consistent, like in manufacturing and many other aspects of work, where we truly do have a good recipe for producing a result that we want. And those are the contexts where we're all about continuous improvement, Kaizen, you know, not major pivots. And there are little failures along the way, but they're very few and far between. And we need to notice them and fix them and then, you know, keep pursuing that Six Sigma excellence. And then there are contexts like aviation and surgery and healthcare delivery in general and so many other supply chains that I call variable, in that we have mature knowledge about how to get the result we want, but every day is just a little bit different. So we have to be customizing, we have to be attentive to detail so that we get it right and use our knowledge effectively. And then there are novel contexts, startups, laboratories, maybe picking up, you know, someone wants to pick up golf as a new sport, right? That's new territory, brand new. Nobody can be expected to get it right the first time. 90% of startups fail. It's about, you know, you're willing to try because you've got a good idea, but you're also willing to learn and learn fast and pivot and try something else. And the goal is clear. Like, you want to make progress in new territory. And if you care about that, and any goal that can be characterized as making progress in new territory is a goal for which you better be comfortable with failing. So don't have a failure craze for everything. Have it only for important goals in new territory.
1: When we go to work every day, and, you know, we all would like to be able to say to ourselves in the inner monologue, I've got this, we've got this. But do you think it's harder to kind of live up to that little mantra when there's so many distractions, uncontrollables when it comes to technology, psychology, management, systems? That do we need a different mantra, or does that still hold true today?
0: So I think I've got this is probably the wrong mantra. It's because it's a mantra. On the one hand, we love the confidence of it. That's sort of like, yes, you know, you're here, you can do it. But you can do it needs to mean I can learn, not I've got this, as in it's going to go perfectly the first time. So long as you can use the mantra, I've got this, to mean I'm a learner. I'm choosing to be curious. I'm choosing to be attentive and vigilant and bold. Fine. But if I've got this, is oops, it's got to go right or else, you're off track.
1: And for teams and people to feel well, to master the science of feeling well. Talk to us about some of the characteristics we should all be thinking about this morning when it comes to, say, persistence. But I know you would argue there's a line between our persistence and our stubbornness. But reflection, accountability, apologising, what are those four?

0: four things we need to be thinking about as our own individual responsibility here?
1: Well, that's, yeah, this is, repair, apologizing, resilience. These are attributes that I think teams need to talk about and try to put in place to help them navigate the disappointments of failing well, meaning even when you're in new territory and it hits all the criteria of an intelligent failure, it's still disappointing. And then sometimes you do something wrong that you should have known better, or you could have known better. And for those, we want to just quickly apologize to repair the relationship harm that can be done when we try to shrug it off or blame someone else. And instead, we need to learn we need to master the art of a good apology, which is one that is fundamentally focused on repairing the relationship. You've got to name what you did, commission or omission, meaning I did something I shouldn't have done, or I failed to do something I should have done. Name it, take responsibility for it, promise to do better next time, and ask whether there's anything you can do to help, bridge the gap. And, resilience, there's plenty, part of, I think, a very popular topic these days. But persistence is this interesting one, isn't it? Because we want to say, kids are taught to persist. We've got to keep persisting. But you also have to know when you are hitting your head against a wall and it's not smart or safe, right? It's about learning when a particular course of action is suggesting a need for a pivot rather than for just try harder.
0: Yeah, so let go sometimes of our stubborn attitudes. And there's a time for persistence, but sometimes not stubbornness. But I think your point is well made. And that goes for everything in life. When we fail at something, make mistakes, is I did it. Put your hand up and make a good apology. Own the moment. The apologies aren't the norm, but nor are they easy.
1: They're so hard. I mean, I struggle with it myself, and I can feel how hard it is to do it, because there's everything in us is sort of saying, not my fault, even though it is. And there's a part of us that thinks we will be just rejected by the tribe if we own it. But the reality is, it's actually a very powerful and very compelling act. And when, when people apologize sincerely, they become more, not less, respected, beloved, included, right? It's just, it's understood to be a brave and compassionate act. And we should all take that to heart and do more of it.
0: It's probably important to remember, though, that failing well, there's, of course, going to be good days where you finally have the insight, you realize the pivot, you realize, okay, actually, there is another way. Mm-hmm. But there are also the bad days, like the moments of just absolute endurance. Sometimes in the world, particularly again, of companies and organizations, it can lead to redundancies when you finally realize the intelligent failure, as it might be, because there's another way to do it and tackle it. But you would argue, okay, there's good days, there's bad days, but one thing is certain, and that's there will be discovery.
1: Yes, and discovery is such a great word, because it's such a positive word, and it is partly synonymous with intelligent failure. So, warning, intelligent failures lie ahead, but discovery lies ahead, and that's the part that we really can celebrate. And yes, there will be good days and bad days. There will be very low moments and moments of great excitement and joy. And that's part of the program.
0: Finally, Amy Edmondson, a final tip or a mantra this morning you'd leave people with who maybe find embracing failure hard. You talked beautifully earlier about experimentation and pushing beyond those comfort zones. Where would you maybe ask people to start this morning with a little reframing to get comfortable with the idea of I can fail and failure is okay?
1: I think the reframe is I can improve. I can learn, I can grow, I can get places I never thought would be possible in my life or my career. Because that's true, and that's the mindset, I think, that leads failure to be tolerable, that leads you to be able to sort of withstand the temporary discomfort of being wrong. And so choose learning, choose growth, and notice that your default will always be to choose knowing, like I'm right. I see things the way they should be seen, or, you know, I'm exactly where I need to be right now in my life or work. Most people don't think that, but that's, you know, that's a kind of almost a default taken for granted mode. So choose learning, choose growth. And those, by the way, are also a great place to come from to be connecting fully with other human beings.
0: Amy Edmondson, award-winning Harvard Business School professor, best known for pioneering the concept of psychological safety and author of Right Kind of Wrong, How the Best Teams Use Failure to Succeed. Thank you so much for joining us on Reignite.
1: It was such a pleasure. Thank you.
0: Great lessons there from Amy on the idea of safe spaces and practicing vulnerability. And one group who've been doing just that in creating a safe space to empower young migrant girls this summer is Narrative 4 in Limerick. They're harnessing the power of storytelling to grow and change their communities. Brian Nally went to Limerick to find out more.
2: I wanted to join to gain more experience, to meet new people, to tell my story and to get my story out there. A story I told was a time where I was brave. I have a fear of water. My mom signed me up for a swimming lesson. I found excuses not to go to the swimming lesson. And eventually I felt left out when I go to a beach with people and they're in the water. And I decided to learn how to swim after that.
3: So Rachel, what's been happening here for the last week and what's been happening here for the last couple of years?
4: So Narrative 4 started in Limerick in 2016. The original programme was developed in New York by Irish author Colin McCann and a lady called Lisa Consiglio. And since then we've been working with young people all over the country, helping them to tell their stories, giving them safe spaces, non-judgmental spaces, to help them to connect with other people, get to know each other better. It's very hard to hate or dislike someone when you know their story, when you know their perspective, and when you know where they're coming from. And that's at the root of what we're doing. We're giving people those opportunities to have those conversations and to get to know each other, and to see that we're all far more similar really than we are different.
5: Back when I was in TY, so not too long ago, a few months ago, I decided to try out for my school musical, which was really something really new for me, as I wasn't a very confident person at the start of the year. I luckily got the role of the main antagonist. A few days before the show, I kind of got like really scared and stuff, but I had, but one of my friends in sixth year talked to me and she was just really kind to me about it, and the show went really well, and ever since then I think my confidence has been growing a lot. I guess the dancing was kind of a new aspect for me because I'd never really like done like group choreography or anything like that, but I really enjoyed it and it was just fun to work with everyone, and it's something I'd definitely do again.
6: I was in my room and I was like kind of stressing out because the art junior cert, it was like kind of due tomorrow. And then my mom kind of heard me, she heard me like, you know, kind of like say, oh my God, what am I gonna do? And then after she just came in and she was like, she told me to like believe in myself and you can get it done in time and all that. And she gave me a hug and I was like, okay, yeah, I have to get this done. This may sound unhealthy, but I stayed up at night.
3: Precisely what you're not supposed to do when you're doing an exam.
6: I handed it in, no problem, yeah.
3: How did you get on with the exam?
6: Oh, I got a distinction. Yeah, she was still pretty impressed. A few years ago, I kind of like sucked at socializing. I would just be like, hi. Yeah. You know, I'd just be like minding my own business and just like, you know, not going up to like anybody. But now that like some of my friends are here, I can like open up to like a lot of people around me. And yeah.
7: I was very adventurous. I loved doing random stuff and like going out with my friends. But recently in primary school, I've been like really bad at my spellings and my Irish and my English. It was like fourth class, we had a play and I was scared because I really loved acting, but I didn't know if I should join or if I should like act or not. I tried out and the play was called Matilda the Musical, and our school did it. And I remember going on the stage and all my nerves, and I remember getting handed the script and I read over it and I read over and over just to make sure I don't forget anything. And that made me build my confidence, and my mom decided to get me into like camps just to more socialize, get my wording out. And I think that's what is building up my confidence now.
5: I'd never done acting in my life, but music was like the side that I loved, and I guess it gave me the chance to socialise with other people and I guess come out of my shell. I think it really did make like a huge difference for me and in my confidence, and just specifically music as a whole. That's something I really, really enjoy, and that's a way for me to express myself.
2: In everything that they do, we always get to say our own opinion as well. They always ask for our own opinion, including us as well in what they do. That is one of the great parts of this organisation as well.
5: It's always like nice to when you can talk to someone who's gone through similar experiences and you can just kind of relate to that.
2: When you tell your story, nobody judges you. Everybody is respectful, they listen, and yeah, like it's a great way for people to also know you as well when you tell your story.
7: I came in here expecting, I don't know, I just expected like feeling judged. But when I came in, we came into a circle. We talked about our energy level. I was very tired, okay? It was the middle of the summer. Mm-hmm. So my energy level was a 4 bonus. Coming out, my energy was like 7 and 8. And I was really excited.
8: Everyone was like talking about Narita 4. I met Jade and lovely people. And then through that, we decided to do the Youth Aggressive Partner, which is the app program, to help Jade with her PhD. So we had to like travel across Ireland to talk to pupils, principals, teachers at my young age of 16.
3: There are people of 26 and 36 who wouldn't have the courage and the self-belief to do that, but you were doing that at 16. Fantastic.
8: Yes. Yeah, it's crazy though, thinking about it at 16, like it's weird, like talking to principals that you don't know, talking to teachers, talking to people that are like 50 something and you're only like 16.
3: Old like me.
8: And then you're only 16. It's good though, because then you like get experience in communication, so I like know how to talk to people of authority in schools. Everyone has a story to tell, like everyone goes through so many things, and then the story is like a way for you to learn other people's mistakes, lessons, so you don't have to make your own mistakes. So like learning through the eyes of other people. So the Pacta the Narrative 4 always brings the story is amazing. It helps young people like us know your own mistakes, even mistakes that you haven't made yet from other people. So then when you come across that mistake in life, you know, okay, this is what I would do. I've learned this from like 10 years ago from Narrative 4.
9: Like, who knows, if you just see someone and you're like, oh yeah, maybe I'll join them. Like, who knows, you might just find your best friend for life then.
3: Where are the guys? Do the lads think that this is kind of academic or...
8: Actually, that's a very good question, because I feel like, you know, most boys are like more sporty and then girls have like the creativity. I might be biased
3: because this. Women have brains and men have none.
8: They're trying to be biased or anything, but I feel like a place where there is more women will attract more, just scientifically. Like, boys are more sporty, more manly, but like a place where there's just girls becoming women, I feel like boys should try and come to Narrative 4 too, because like no experience is ever lost. No knowledge is ever lost. Everyone always needs like development. Like, we always, like people say, you always grow. Like, you grow in knowledge. You could be like 100 and you still get more knowledge. So even if it's the matter of the age and the gender, everyone should come. They need it, but we both need it.
4: So often when someone is talking to us, we're listening to respond rather than listening to take in the information that they're giving us. But we're really spending time with the young people, practicing the skill of deep listening and seeing the world from someone else's perspective really can build bridges and really kind of shatter the stereotypes that people automatically kind of have or grow up with or whatever it might be, depending on the kind of the stories that they've been told throughout their lives.
3: And as well as that, of course, the principal thing about telling a story and sitting and listening to a story is you are paying attention to somebody. You're not seeing them because of the clothes they wear or the glasses they've got on or the phone they've got.
4: Yeah, and it's really empowering for them to be able to tell those stories and to have other people sit, listen, make eye contact, you know, all of those skills that are so important for our human connection and our relationships. That's the beautiful thing about a Narrative 4 story exchange. You leave feeling really heartful, you know, your glass is full after them. And you do go out into the world thinking, you know, I can conquer whatever I'm afraid of or whatever it might be. That's what we want all of these young people to go away thinking from their experience with Narrative 4, is that they can take on the world, because they certainly can. And it's all through the power of stories.
0: And that was Narrative 4's Rachel Gleeson in Limerick, ending Brian Lally's report. And I know for sure we'll be hearing some of those amazing, powerful voices in the future. Now, after the break, we'll talk to Galway Games guru Brenda Romero. Back after these.
10: 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AIB.

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17: Welcome back to Reignite. Now, we've been talking a lot today about intelligent failures and learning from hard things. And our next guest, Brenda Romero, CEO of Romero Games, an independent game development studio based in Galway, is someone who knows what it's like to learn from hard times and hard things. And Brenda Romero, you're so very welcome to Reignite. Maybe start at the end and we'll work backwards. You had a team of around 110 people working for your studio headquartered in Galway last summer. That number is now down to 9 people. Tell us what happened.
18: Well, it's happening more and more, isn't it? We found out that our project had lost its funding. So, you know, we owned the project. We were fine to go forward with it, but we just had lost the funding from a major publisher that we were developing the project for. So it meant that we had to make some really difficult calls. Like, there was no way we could afford to sustain a team of 110 people working on a game of the size that we were working on. So what ended up happening, as you know, is we entered a redundancy process with the great majority of the team. And that all transpired last year. I mean, the game itself is still going.

0: albeit with a much smaller scope. And some of the original team remains. And those that were part of the redundancy process, I mean, we regularly said that we had the best team. It was the best team we'd ever worked with. We felt we had the best game team in Ireland, and I'm sure every other game team in Ireland would say, like, no, we have the best team. But most of them have landed on their feet. So that's, you know, that is almost a year out now. That is, it feels good to be able to say that.
1: That's great, and I'm sure you've played your part in helping them find new homes. The funding was pulled for the game. I know you probably can't confirm or deny it, but certainly a lot of trade publications, former staff have said, look, that funding was pulled and it coincided with Microsoft's big cutbacks at the time last summer at Xbox, which then has this cascading effect where you suddenly have massive hole in your funding. You have 110 people on the payroll in Galway, Dublin, Sweden, the United States, Australia, South Africa. And I know personally as a founder, when you go into a redundancy process because something has shifted with investors or the product needs or client needs, it is the lowest point for any founder, any leader, manager, entrepreneur, when you have to have that conversation to let people go. How hard was that last summer where you're trying to balance dignity of work, following a process which can feel very bureaucratic and flat, and yet trying to help people find their way into another workplace and then inspire the nine remaining people into action to re-spark their creativity, even if it is a smaller budget and a smaller scope?
0: It was difficult. I think as a founder, it is... And somebody who runs a company, I just don't think there are more difficult things. That said, I'm quite aware that as difficult as it was for me and the other directors, it was more difficult for the people who faced redundancy. I think any entrepreneur that I know prepares themselves for things like this, you know, so that if the rug is pulled out from underneath you, you can make it for a while. You know, but that might not be true. That probably, I can't imagine that's true for everybody. So as difficult as it was, I knew it was more difficult for other people. You know, a lot of us had worked together for, you know, nearly 10 years at that time. So there were lots of tears, lots of people saying, you know, we're going to go forward. And I don't want to take credit for this because it was one of the early things Brendan Dillon, who's our COO, had said, just like, we have to make sure that we try every single thing we can possibly try to save this. And, you know, we were all in agreement. We talked to dozens of different companies and tried almost, you know, we tried everything we could conceivably try at the time to keep the project going at its current scale and scope with that team. But ultimately, you know, the game industry is in a really challenging place. I mean, when our project lost its funding, you know, 9,000 other people lost their jobs that day. At least five other studios were in the same situation that we were in. Challenging time.
1: And on that, because there was a video game crash back in 1983. This feels like another cyclical moment, another crisis moment. But is this worse? Is this different? And at its heart, is it because of generative AI that there's just no going back and every cycle is now going to be different and this crisis maybe will last longer than the last?
0: You know, I have been asked probably, I don't know, 100 times, you know, what do you see 5 years in the future? And I'm probably wrong every time I answer that. But this time, I don't even have a good guess about where we will be 2 years from now, let alone 5 years from now. I think I forgot the original part of the question. Sorry. Can you just repeat that beginning part?
1: Yeah, the question being, so there was the game crash in 1983.
0: Oh, yeah, sorry.
1: And so is this worse, different, impossible to tell? And is generative AI, given that we're in this massive super tech cycle moment, is that what is different here and therefore in this moment of ambiguity?
0: All right, I'll take that in two bits. Mm-hmm. Somebody asked me about, you know, the game industry and the state that it's in right now, and I used the word crashier, that we're in a crashier place than we were then. If I had known that quote was going to go everywhere, I really would have come up with a better word than crashier. But there are two ways to look at it, and I actually took some flack for that, you know, like I saw some, you know, some VPs and CEO types saying, you know, the game industry is making more money than it ever has, and it's in a great place. And it's like, you know, brother, look around, read the room. I've never known so many people to lose their jobs, so many projects getting canceled. Everybody who works in games knows somebody, or, you know, they know at least one person, but they realistically probably know 10. Behind the scenes, I'm hearing people saying that, you know, they can't get their game picked up, they can't get funding. You know, people want to see fully functional games now that just, you know, that need a small bit of marketing capital to get to market. You know, forget trying to fund whole new games. The game industry, in my opinion, has never been in a more difficult position. And I'm speaking as a game developer, not as a shareholder, not as somebody who is all delighted that they've, you know, cut 10,000 jobs and, you know, therefore gotten their bonus and increased the value of their stock. It's a really difficult time now. And so when I refer to the industry as being as bad as it was in 83, that is the feeling of hopelessness, of just the feeling of being scared, like, man, should I be looking at doing something else for a living? That is the feeling that game developers had back then. And that is the feeling that I think a lot of game developers have now. To what degree generative AI is affecting it, I'm not at the tables making those big decisions. So anything I'm saying is purely speculative. And AI is a tool. We do not have generative AI. We do not use generative AI. We have actual artists and actual writers. And so the money that we have is not going toward that. But certainly, you know, you can see that lots of companies are heavily investing in AI. And it is... I don't know to what degree it's affecting it, but I can't. Everything I've read suggests that it certainly is having an impact. I mean, that's a whole lot of money. That's a whole lot of money that's going into AI investment. And I know that when we're not pitching a game right now, to be clear. We're going forward with a game that we have. But I do know, like, when I hear friends talk about pitching games to publishers, you know, they're all asking, what is your AI strategy? How are you going to be using AI? So, you know, it is having an impact. It's undeniable.
1: Yeah. And at a time where investors want to see a drive for lower costs, they want to see higher profit margins, then equally your buyers, your consumers, your customers are going through a cost of living crisis. So there's questions about pricing. Yeah. And so it is this perfect storm moment where AI, one would assume, is playing some trickle-down effect for both consumer investors and then incredible producers like yourselves. You're building the game, as you say, but it's just on a smaller budget, a smaller team. Mm-hmm. And, you know, you're building, I think, now what's called micro teams. Talk to me about that. Like, are there silver linings in this where you go from 110 people down to 9, smaller teams, smaller budgets? Is the work just as impactful and meaningful, or has it been a massive adjustment?
0: It's just as meaningful. Like, we wouldn't make games unless we loved making games. And I think that, you know, that speaks to, why using generative AI to do, why would I use something to do things I love to do, right? Mm-hmm. Like, if I could get generative AI to do my dishes, you know, or my laundry, like, I'm all about that. But to do the things that we love to do, we'll stick with that. It was certainly an adjustment. It's hard to say, like, I don't think people losing their job, there's no silver lining in that. You know, there's survival, right? So we made it through. and we made it through smaller, I

0: think the industry is going the way of micro teams now. And this is not how I would have chosen to get there. But we got there. And, you know, I will say, like, you know, one of the things that people, you know, that we are enjoying is that there's a tremendous communication overhead when you have a large team. The bigger you are, the more producers you need, the more, you know, you're communicating things in slide decks to your publisher. You know, people are flying all over the place and on Teams calls and whatever. When you have a much smaller team, that communication overhead goes way, way down. So people are doing the things that they love to do because they don't have to do a lot of communication. You know, I mean, obviously there still needs to be communication. It's just, but when it's between a small group of people versus, you know, 100 people on the developer side, not to mention, you know, probably that amount on the publisher side as well.
1: And if the future is maybe smaller studios, micro teams, people playing to their super strengths, highly skilled individuals, but just in smaller teams, micro teams, has there been support from state agencies, Irish government, to build for that future reality? What has that felt and looked like? Could more be done?
0: You know, actually, the Irish government has been pretty progressive the last couple of years with, like, the tax credit. That's as good as any tax credit out there in the EU, you know, in the States, you know, which is obviously where, you know, we come from. We've been here 11 years now. In the States, it's just, you know, it's dog eat dog. So I do think the government is progressive here in terms of the tax credit. There are other, you know, other grants that you can get in the EU just to work on prototypes, you know, or smaller games. So I think that there's a lot already happening. It's great that we have Emerge, which is the Association of Irish Game Developers, which is fantastic for networking and offering workshops. And here locally in Galway, where we're based, there's Ardán, which also does, you know, loads of stuff and hosts the Game Fish every year. So the industry, just in the amount of time that we've been here, has really grown. And, you know, while Romero Games, you know, got a tactical nuclear strike, there have been lots of successes, like Spooky Doorway, which is also Galway based. You know, they've had great success recently. And, you know, Alarion, they have a studio in Dublin, and then Black Shamrock. You know, there have been a lot of successes. And, like, Demonware, which is, you know, in so many games, the work that they do. So I do think that, you know, while it was a very challenging year for Romero Games, you know, we did have some successes with, like, a couple smaller projects that we put out. And the Irish game industry overall, I feel like, is growing and is in a good place.
1: And you had chosen Galway 11 years ago proactively, yeah, because you had a connection to Ireland that goes back to your great-grandfather. When you've had to go through everything that you've gone through in the last 12 months of enduring those redundancies, rebuilding now into a smaller studio but impactful and doing meaningful work, is it harder to respond to these global shifts in markets, this crisis moment for the gaming industry, when you were in the west of Ireland, or is location irrelevant in 2026?
0: I think the west of Ireland is fantastic. I'm so biased, like, I feel like everybody from Galway. But I, you know, if I look at how I feel Irish developers and Ireland in general responds to things, there was a ton of support when the company went through losing its funding. Lots of people reached out, and it wasn't, you know, how can we help you? And that's a phenomenally different reaction than I think we would have had, say, on the west coast of the U.S. instead of the west coast of Ireland. Mm. I think there still is a strong, you know, the rising tide will raise all ships here, with versus, like, hey man, I noticed your boat's having some difficulty. What can I take from it? So I feel like we're super connected now online, so we can be in Galway or we can be anywhere. But I mean, sure, once you've been in Galway, why would you want to be anywhere else?

0: And just finally, Brendan Romero, for people listening this morning who maybe have gamed out already that their job could be at risk in the future in this super tech cycle moment, or just a lot of shifting, competing demands from investors and customers and the public, and maybe folks listening who are worried about future redundancy and who are maybe thinking about how to and reskill and rethink what their super strengths are in the future. What would you say to them now that maybe you're coming out a little bit the other side, 12 months on? What do you say to those a little bit anxious, worried about an unknown future and wrangling with the ambiguity of it all?
1: I think the best time to make decisions about that, about what would happen if it goes wrong, is when it's not going wrong. You know, as a CEO, one of the things that I do is plan for failure. Even if I can't see it on the horizon, what are all the different possible ways that this can go wrong? And always saving for that uncertain future. I mean, the only reason that we survived as a company is because we did that. And actually, the loss of funding in July is not the first time it happened, not with the same publisher. But we were able to get over a difficult spot before that. So I think everybody in the tech industry should be prepared for something like that to happen. It is an incredibly unstable time. So as much as I want to say it'll be okay, I think everybody should be prepared for that and think of themselves as free agents. Like, you know, what can they do to prepare for that time ahead?
0: It's very, very wise advice. Thank you, Brendan Romero, CEO and Game Director at Romero Games. Thank you so much for joining us on Reignite.
1: Oh, thanks.
0: Before we go, nice to mention a little email we got at reignite@rte.ie during the week that speaks to what we're trying to do here on Reignite. And it says, thank you all so much for a wonderful, inspiring programme. Listening to Ian Ward and Ethan Cross taught me so much. Never heard of them, so thank you all for introducing me to such powerful, helpful people. There may be a lot of people like me who are out of the loop when it comes to having positive influencers in our lives. I look forward to reading their books. Keep up the great work. And that email was referencing Ian Ward and Ethan Cross, we had on the show last week. And you can get all of our episodes this summer and all past seasons of Reignite over at rte.ie/reignite and on the RTE app and wherever you get your podcasts. And so with Amy Edmondson, Brendan Romero and Narita Four ringing in your ears today, go forth, do great things this weekend. The show was produced by Brian Lally, Mark Dwyer and Mark McGrath were on sound, and our BCO was Amandine Devine. I'm Áine Kerr. That was Reignite. We'll see you back here next week.
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7: We'll be joining Brendan O'Connor and guests shortly. 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
8: Good morning. Lebanon's Prime Minister has said that seven people, including two women and

0: of an escalation that it needed to halt, saying it undermined stability in southern Lebanon. A motorcyclist in his 30s has died in a road crash in County Galway. Gardaí said the man's motorbike crashed on the N83 Clare Galway to Tuam Road at Carrahy late last night. No other vehicle was involved. And a man in his 50s is critically ill in hospital following a road crash involving three vehicles in County Meath. Gardaí say the man was standing behind his vehicle that had collided with the rear of another vehicle on the OR132 in Julianstown when he was struck by a third vehicle shortly after the initial collision around 2 o'clock this morning. Gardaí said the first two vehicles had been pulled into the left-hand side of the road before the man was hit. He was seriously injured and was taken to Our Lady of Lourdes Hospital in Drogheda, where he remains in a critical condition. Gardaí have appealed for witnesses and have preserved the scene for a forensic examination. The number of people known to have died in an earthquake in Indonesia has risen to 38. Rescuers are continuing to search through debris for survivors of the powerful earthquake that had a magnitude of 7.7 and struck off Flores Island in the country's east early this morning. It caused many buildings to collapse and was followed by dozens of aftershocks. A tsunami warning was later lifted, but people were warned not to return to damaged buildings for fear that aftershocks may bring them down. The Taliban is marking 5 years since its return to power in Afghanistan by seeking to portray its government as in control, even as aid and rights groups have warned of escalating crises in the country. Outside the former US embassy in the capital, Kabul, armoured Taliban vehicles took part in a parade displaying flags and banners and celebrating what the government described as Victory Day from Western domination. International organisations and the UN say the Taliban have struggled to address the natural and humanitarian crisis Afghanistan has faced over the past 5 years, in part because Afghan women are under severe restrictions. In a statement, the Minister for Foreign Affairs, Helen McEntee, said women and girls in Afghanistan have been subjected to an appalling campaign of discriminatory violence, abuse and exclusion, and that restrictions on their access to education, employment, freedom of movement and public life are an assault on human dignity. She reiterated Ireland's unwavering support for the Afghan people and the restoration of their fundamental human rights.
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0: Dry in most areas with a mix of cloud and hazy sunny spells. A few light showers mainly in the west and north. Cloud will build from the west this evening. Highest temperatures of 15 or 16 degrees in the northwest to 23 degrees in the east and south. And that's all from the newsroom. On to midday.
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3: Good morning, you're very welcome to the show. Let's have a quick look at the front pages first. So the Irish Independent is leading with that increases to taxes charged on fuel take effect on September 1st. So they seem to be briefing similar to the Irish Times, that they're not, it would look panicky to bring back the Dáil, which apparently they would have to do to defer the September 1st increases, but it looks that the subsequent increases to the price of petrol and diesel in October and November might be changed. Later on. The Irish Times, meanwhile, leading with Energy Authority studies nuclear options. So they're looking at these small modular reactors, which you might have heard of, which is an emerging technology, and long-established conventional large-scale nuclear plants. The Star and the Mirror are leading with the death of prisoner Brendan McGahan in Wheatfield Prison. The Examiner is leading with Racists Would Keep Me Out of Rose. And this is a former winner of the Rose of Tralee, Kirsten Mate Maher, who says that she would not enter the competition today, given the level of racial sentiment, racist sentiment and anti-diversity commentary in Irish society right now. The Mail is leading with Mary McAleese saying that the Queen could not stand Ian Paisley. And just to have a look at what is going on in England,

0: The FT leading with PM warns Britain is a tinderbox, wildfire numbers top record, and also that there is a disposable barbecue ban now in the UK. Now, Robbie Williams, welcome to the show.
1: Brendan, lovely to speak to you. How are you doing, mate?
0: I'm good. How are you, Robbie?
1: I am pretty decent. Can't complain, but I'm sure that if we workshopped something together, we'd come up with something to complain about.
0: Okay, let's see how we can pick this apart here. So look, we'll start with some positives. You're coming to Ireland next summer, two nights at Thomond Park in Limerick on July 6th and 7th. And I know that you feel, don't you, that you're at your best ever as a live performer now. I saw you say you're like a dog who's finally grown into his paws. Explain that one to me.
1: Well, there was a hideous amount of what's that word called? The way you don't believe that you should be where you are. What's that thing?
0: Imposter syndrome.
1: Sorry, my brain's not working. Huge amount of imposter syndrome, a huge amount of, you know, I was in a boy band and I'm just lucky to be here and how dare I and who do I think I am, thinking that I am somebody that I can't be, et cetera, et cetera, et cetera. And then you sort of shed skins as you get older.
0: Yeah.
1: And I think that something that has enabled me to love what I do and where I am is to understand exactly how lucky and how grateful I am to be where I am doing what I do. And I have the best job in the world. And I've sort of shed that skin where I hate myself and feel as though I don't deserve it, and just am inhabiting what's in front of me, which is invariably, 98% of the time, a bunch of incredibly kind and compassionate and empathic, loving people that are beaming back to me that they're enjoying what I'm doing. So, yeah, that's where I'm at.
0: When did you have that breakthrough?
1: When my daughter arrived 13 years ago, and, you know, I thought when I was growing up that being famous and being successful in the entertainment industry was going to be a fix all. I thought that if I go and do this, then, you know, maybe I won't hurt as much and maybe I won't be as sensitive as much and it fixes everything. I didn't actually consciously think that, but subconsciously, when that didn't arrive, it became my conscious thought. It's like, oh, this hasn't fixed anything. It's ruined everything. And then, you know, my daughter arrived and it stopped being this place that I was looking to fix me, and it started to be my job. And because it's my job and I got to work for her and for them, I then started to have so much gratitude for my job being the best job in the world. And you know, baby steps and then huge jumps and huge leaps, and now I'm 52 and I realize what I've got, and I realize in front of me and not this other reality that my brain was trying to create for me.
0: Does that other part of you, though, still need the adulation of a stadium full of people?
1: Well, I wouldn't like it if it went away, because I've become accustomed to it. You know, it's who am I without all of the trimmings? You know, I wouldn't... I mean, I touch wood that I never have to have that ego death. It's the equivalent of saying, you know, is it the ego and is it the adulation, or is it just like wherever you are in your life, would you like to now be less successful at it? No, I don't think anybody on the planet, you know, whether it be, you know, an incredibly competent bin collector would like to be not a competent bin collector, you know, whatever, you know.
0: And Robbie, does it still do the job, though, like a stadium full of people loving you? Does it still give you that buzz,
1: Yeah, I mean, obviously, it's a bunch of things, you know, because I did Park and it was like probably the best audience that I can remember. That was last year. And like I remember being on stage thinking, what do I now do with this? Because in 45 minutes, I'm going to be eating prawn cocktail Pringles out of a can watching Sky News. Where do you put this. So, you

0: No, the answer to the question isn't really that simple, because it's in that moment, it sort of transcends reality, and it is everything that you could possibly imagine it would be and more. But then you're in a room by yourself. And what do you do with that energy then? You know, I think that's why so many people take drugs or so many people drink.
1: And how have you learned to manage it?
0: I'm still learning. You know, I'm still learning. I give my brain a place to go. You know, I remain creative all the way through the day, instead of, you know, it being Radio Rob in my brain where it goes off and creates all of these problems and stresses and anxieties. I set my brain a task and I have it create a lyric, write a melody, draw a drawing, come up with a idea for a TV show, you know, write a joke. So I'm constantly creating. I have to make sure that my brain has something to do, because left to its own devices, it'll go to some negative places.
1: Okay. You're currently touring your latest album, Britpop. Why did you call it Britpop, by the way?
0: Because I'm British and I do pop. And I took the word kind of literally and wanted to do guitar music. And I thought to myself, I set myself the task, let's pretend I've just left Take That. And now, knowing what I know, what album would I make if I was pretending to be 21-year-old Robert Peter Williams that have just left a boy band? And, you know, at that particular time, Brit pop was riding high in the charts. But I like the word. I'm British and I do pop.
1: Yeah, yeah. And if, so in a way, are you trying to redo the 90s in a more functional way, maybe?
0: Well, maybe you have an idea in a moment, and then you have 3,000 other ideas. And even before I'd finished the album, I'd moved on to another album, and the album after that, and the album after that, and the album after that. So I guess that, you know, I'm always 5 steps ahead of myself.
1: You had huge success, obviously, in the 90s. Did you enjoy it at the time?
0: No. Yeah, I was, like, mentally ill and not very well. Mentally ill, not very well. There was a bunch of things happening in my private life. And, you know, there was outside energies that were coming towards me that were counterproductive to a healthy and enjoyable life, culminating with, you know, addictions and alcoholisms and all of those things, you know. I'm having a whale of a time now. I just didn't then.
1: So when you look back on that now, were you self-medicating for undiagnosed mental illness back then?
0: Definitely, absolutely. Yeah, ADHD, childhood trauma, parental stuff, environmental stuff, blah blah blah blah blah, and a penchant for, you know, a lager or two. It was what it was, and now this is what it is now. I inhabit a different place.
1: The album is actually fantastic. Weirdly, I think a lot when I listen to it, this is better than anything Oasis did after their first two albums. If they had put that out as a third album, their career might have gone differently. But weirdly, there is a song about Morrissey on there. Do you feel a connection to Morrissey?
0: Do I feel a connection to Morrissey? No, I suppose so. I just deeply admire what he creates, and sort of I'm looking up at this hill that he sits up on the top of and think, one day I want to be as good as that or get close to that. I think that, you know, Morrissey is peerless with his output, what he creates.

0: But also, the song on the album is called Morrissey, and I wanted to do a song that is the antithesis of him and completely poppy, and I managed to do it.
1: You do a good Morrissey impersonation. Can you do that to order? Or do you need to be in the right headspace?
0: Yeah, I can. Yeah, there is. I do not a bad Morrissey impression, but and people are saying that we are kind of morphing, or I am morphing into him. But is that sort of, you know, Irish blood, isn't it?
1: Absolutely. Yeah, Morrissey hit a certain age and he suddenly looked like a farmer from the west of Ireland. And when you do him and you stick out your jaw like that, you have a big Irish head on you then.
0: Yeah, I've got a big Irish head anyway. Yeah, I don't know. I'm a big fan of Morrissey. Are you, Brendan?
1: Is this all by way of avoiding doing a bit of a Morrissey impersonation for me?
0: Which song do you want?
1: No, listen, I'm not going to start demanding specific songs. Whatever one is easy for you to do.
2: Stop me.
0: I
3: am the son of nothing in particular.
0: That'll do, right?
1: That was well worth all my 10 minutes of fishing.
3: Shut your mouth, how can you say I go about things the wrong way?
0: Not bad.
1: Yeah, go on. Give us
3: I am human and I need to be loved just like everybody else does.
0: That's not bad.
1: That's absolutely stellar. That's really good. And like we can't even see your face, and the face is pure Morrissey, but you did it there purely on audio, put on the spot. That was absolutely fantastic.
0: Tonight, Matthew, I am Morrissey. Yeah.
1: Britpop went to number one, Robbie, and that means that you are now the artist with the most number one albums in the history of the British charts, more even than the Beatles. Did you allow yourself to take that in, like, and believe it, that you are one of the most successful British entertainers ever?
0: No, I think that is one of those things that triggers the imposter syndrome. That is a massive trigger for who, me, why, how, nah. And, you know, when that happened, I actually physically sat down and went like, okay, we are now going to inhabit the person that has happened to. I was like, I really want you to sit down and feel this joy. And I really tried, and I was kind of successful. But basically what I'm finding happens is with success and these moments is that you are, or I am, just allowed to exhale that the bad thing didn't happen. I think that's, for me, is fascinating that I actually don't have those moments of punch the air, yeah, we did it. All I have is like relief. And I find that interesting. I don't know if that's the same with you, Brendan, that do you have punch the air moments?
1: No, I'm going to say I don't really. I asked a sports guy once, what are your memories, you know, from your career? And he said, look, any sportsman who tells you that they remember the wins is lying. He said, the only things, the strongest memories I have are times I lost. That's what stays with you. The rest of the time, it's just relief, you know?
0: Well, there you go. I'm guessing it must be a human trait then.
1: So listen, you look fantastic. Are you very disciplined around diet and exercise and all that kind of thing now?
0: I'm exercise. I got to 50... and I've not been a exerciser. I've tried to be, and sometimes I could put like 3 months together, but then I'd fall off a cliff and not do anything for 3 years. But then it was always about vanity. And when I got to 50, I was like, oh, the runway has just got shorter. I need to elongate my life because I'm enjoying myself. So it stopped being about vanity and it became more about keeping my legs and being strong. And what do you know, 2 years later, I look pretty decent. And all of a sudden, the vanity has now taken over and I am you know,

0: It's both. It's to elongate the run and for vanity. And but yeah, I'm taking those jabs, so I've lost like 25 pounds, 30 pounds.
1: No
0: so
1: way, that, really? You got the jabs?
0: Oh, absolutely.
1: How did you even qualify for the jabs?
0: Well, I didn't, but I'm a celebrity, so I'm funny, aren't I? That was, you know, that was a sad day when I realized that, like, I'm overweight, but not overweight enough. I did that one day.
1: You couldn't even be overweight properly, Robbie.
0: I couldn't even be morbidly obese properly. I was like gastric bypass. And then I looked and I didn't qualify for it, but I was like 5 pounds off, 6 pounds off gastric bypass. And then I was thinking, well, do I just get tucked into some ice cream and pizza so I can make up those 6 pounds to then qualify for it? Anyway, all that aside, I'm in a very good place with food. I'm in a very good place with all of that noise.
1: And are you staying on a maintenance dose of the jabs, or what happens? When you stop, do you not put all the weight back on, or how does it work?
0: I mean, I'm not stopping. I don't want to find out.
1: Okay. And does it diminish your enjoyment of life and food and all that kind of stuff?
0: No, not at all. I guess I just eat like a normal person now instead of somebody that can't stop eating.
1: So did you had food noise? That was another part of your addictive personality, presumably.
0: All of the things: dyslexia, dyscalculia, dyspraxia, ADHD, all of those things. I'm riddled with it.
1: So, Robbie, I know you have to go now, but I want to finish up by playing my favourite Robbie Williams song, which is Feel. I think it's arguably one of the great pop songs of all time. I'll tell you how much this song affects me. It gets me every time. But if I hear this unexpectedly, this song, without being ready, I'm liable to cry. So we'll play it now. But would you tell me something about the song Feel before you go?
0: Yeah, I wrote it in the, I suppose, my most depressed state. And I just become sober and I was going to AA. And, you know, when you take away your medication, which was cocaine and alcohol at the time, you go into withdrawals, and you can have withdrawals for a very long time. And then you sort of have a rebound of all the symptoms without your medication that you were medicating for. So go sit in these rooms. And I'd hear people talk, and then I'd write things down. So, you know, I heard somebody say, I don't want to die, but I'm not keen on living either. Wrote that down. Before I fall in love, I'm preparing to leave her. Wrote that down. Basically, you know, that song is massive depression and writing down some lyrics from the from everyday poetry that people say in meetings.
1: Okay, so I should probably just retract that it's one of my favorite songs ever, and it affects me every time because I don't know what that's saying about me. Robbie Williams, it's been a pleasure. Thank you so much.
0: Take care, Brendan. All the best, mate. You'll be well.
1: Okay, and Robbie will play Thomond Park Stadium in Limerick on July 6th and 7th next year. Tickets are available from Ticketmaster.ie.

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5: Lots of Robbie Williams fans texting in there. Lovely interview. Robbie is so authentically his lovely, charming self, says Aisling. Someone else says, what a lovely guy and a very nice interview. A bit reserved on both sides, which is probably prudent. I'm not sure what you're saying. That guy's dumped onto a phone call with me. We've never met each other or spoken before. We're suddenly talking in front of 400,000 people. So, yeah, I mean, we're not going to like talk like we're down the pub. Like, I guess we are both kind of going to, you know, be a bit kind of sound each other out. Anyway, we'll move on. Dr. Pete Lunn, head of the ESRI's Behavioural Research Unit. Good morning to you.
6: Good morning.
5: And environmentalist Dr. Tara Shine. Good morning to you on the line.
7: Morning.
5: So, guys, we wanted to tease out a little bit whether there is a wake-up call happening for people in this highly unusual summer. So, Tara, the conversation around climate change, I guess, can sometimes be a bit muted by the fact that it is generally regarded as something that's happening far away in other parts of the world and also kind of in the future. Do you think this summer has made a lot of people now feel, actually, no, it's here and it's now?
7: Yeah, I certainly think we've moved kind of beyond talking about projections and scenarios and what might be, or, you know, when I started off working on climate change, I was always looking to examples from small island states or, you know, southern Africa or something like that, whereas now it's all right here. So it's a reality now. And I do hope that this can be, you know, a positive social tipping point where we start to talk differently around what climate change is, what it means in our real lives, and what we can do about it.

0: Okay, Pete, we'll drill down into the detail with you because I know you've done a lot of research on this for a while now. But broadly speaking, is it wildly optimistic to say there's been a shift in people's attitudes to climate change this summer?
1: No, there's now international data that shows that the large majority of people attribute the extreme events of this summer to climate change, and that is causing increased worry, particularly in areas that have been most strongly hit, like France and Canada, for example.
0: Yeah, okay, so we're seeing it and practically smelling the flames with our
1: own eyes.
0: Indeed, yeah. So Tara, if we just talk a bit about what's been going on, because I think people have been taking it in piecemeal and people have been taking in bits of it and stuff. So look, right now, we're seeing it on our doorstep in the UK. I mean, there is something very unsettling about seeing houses like in Stourbridge, this market town in the East Midlands, houses there being destroyed by wildfires, isn't there?
2: Yeah, no, really disturbing. It's very close to home, very relatable to all of us, I think, what's happening in the UK. You know, to see 12 homes being burned, 54 people being treated by medics, the people in Stourbridge reporting just how scared and terrified they were. I mean, none of us wanted to experience anything like that. And then today is the first most extensive use of the UK Emergency Alert Scheme to alert people right across England and Wales not to light fires, not to use barbecues because the threat of wildfires is so great. So this is a real departure from the old normal into something new that they're experiencing in the UK. As you know, they're now in their fifth heat wave in just this summer alone, and temperatures this week reached 38.1 degrees Celsius in London. I am so glad I do not live in London. It is stiflingly hot.
0: And how unusual is this for the UK, Tara?
2: Very unusual. You know, this is on course now to be the hottest summer in the UK since records began. They've had four separate days with temperatures over 36 degrees. And as I say, that translates itself into things like, you know, emergency alerts, the military being called in now to assist local authorities to distribute water and help prevent fires in Wales. Today also having to, they've just announced a £65 million package for farmers to try and support them to get through the drought. So all kinds of unprecedented measures having to be drawn on as a result. And a massive surge in attendance at A&E departments right across the UK this summer. More than 2.4 million people attending every month, May, June and July. That's the three highest monthly totals ever recorded in the UK. So again, it's not abstract. It turns up in our life in terms of our health and our safety and our well-being.
0: Yeah, and then, so a lot of people listening will have experienced then, to go out a step further, the extreme weather in continental Europe this summer. Can you paint me a picture of what's been happening there across France, Spain, Italy, Greece?
2: Yeah, no, it's really tough what people are experiencing. You know, in Germany, the officials there estimate that 12,500 people have died as a result of the heat so far this summer. Like, that's shocking. France, as we've heard lots about what's happening in France, but there 500 people have now been arrested on suspicion of causing some of the fires that have been so devastating and that we've been hearing about from people who live there, from holidaymakers. Spain has broken its records, all records, for the amount of land burned by wildfires by this time of year. The Halkidiki Peninsula in Greece, where I once went on holidays, actually a beautiful part of Greece, very quiet and lovely. 250 people like rescued off a beach in dinghies and fire service boats. Like, a terrifying thing to happen to anyone. Similar in Croatia, they've had lots of people evacuated. And you know, in Romania, it's translating into a very, very low flows in the Danube River, which means they haven't got enough water to cool the generators for their nuclear power plants, which means that they are having to reduce the amount of electricity that they're creating, which, as you can imagine, is not great at a time where you have, you know, you're trying to run air conditioners and fans and keep lights on. And that kind of water flow affecting electricity production is an issue for Romania and now also from Hungary.
0: So all
2: again,
0: kinds
2: it's turning
0: of,
2: up in
0: of,
2: lots of different ways.
0: Practical threats to actual life, as our comfortable lives as we're living it. Now, just before I go back to Pete, people mightn't have heard as much about the weather in Asia this summer, but tell us a bit about what's been happening there.
2: So they've also been experiencing a lot of extreme heat, but also a lot of extreme rainfall. So 5 people were killed in a flood earlier this week in Japan, for example. But South Korea has really been at the heart of this. They had temperatures reach 42.5 degrees at the start of this month. And one shocking way that this is kind of demonstrating itself over there is that the crops are literally cooking in the fields. So watermelons are literally kind of falling apart and disintegrating in the fields, and the potatoes are cooking in the ground. So when farmers went there to dig up their potatoes, they found that they were like mushy and soft and floury and cooked in the ground. That is because the soil is so hot. And that is a massive economic impact for those farmers, because not all of those crops are covered by insurance, but it's also having a very negative impact on livestock. So 900,000 livestock have died already in South Korea. Okay. And they're kind of rewriting the national crisis management system to come up with a new way of dealing with all of this.
0: Okay, so Pete, there's the picture in very real terms, real effects of all this from Tara. All in what we consider the developed world, as Tara said, not on some island in the Pacific Rim that is looking for climate justice or anything. So, as I say, you've been looking at this for a long time. Attitudes, have they changed specifically this summer? Do they change at a time like this when people can see it?
1: Yes, they do. So we've got international data. We don't yet have data for Ireland, but we've got a lot of international data. Roughly speaking, 2/3 to 3/4 of the population are linking these extreme events to climate change and basically saying it's caused by climate change. In my view, that does make you wonder a little bit what the other third and other quarter think is going on. You know, there's a degree of what we...
0: Or should we read A Hot Summer in 1976?
1: that kind of stuff. You know, and frankly, as a behavioural scientist, I think the answer to that is a combination of denial and motivated reasoning, where they're basically doing everything they can not to face up to reality.
0: Like bargaining with it in some way.
1: Exactly, internally. Yes, exactly, yeah. to try to avoid it. We can also see that this is also linked to increases in worry. So people are increasingly concerned about climate change, but that's starting from a very high base. I mean, internationally, about 3/4 of the world's population are either very worried or worried about climate change, and those figures are arguably even slightly higher in Ireland.
0: Right.
1: So in terms of attitudes, there is a lot of worry. There is recognition that this extreme summer is a big problem, and it's telling us that climate change is hitting, and the worry is climbing further. The big question is, does that turn into anything more than worry and more than attitudes?
0: Behaviour. Yeah.
1: But
0: what's the science telling us there, or the research?
1: So there's two things there, and it's important to distinguish between them, because people as individuals can feel pretty helpless, right? There's two kinds of behaviour that really matter here. There's what you do as an individual in your daily life, but there's also, what do you support? What policies are you willing to accept, and what do you ask of your politicians? And arguably the second one is the much more important one for the really big stuff, like the transition from fossil fuels to renewable energy, and like big changes to our transport systems. Individuals can't do that. Governments have to do that. So a big question here is, does this translate into change in people's preferences for policies? And of course, those policies cost money. So then you're in a trade-off, and you've got to decide whether you're willing to expend that and whether you're willing to accept the kind of changes to our landscape, for example, to the way we travel, to the way we do things, to the way we are taxed. So it's both that individual behaviour, and it's also the policy acceptance.
0: And are we capable of worrying a lot about this, but without then necessarily voting for the Greens?
1: Yes, so there have been big spikes in the past, where there have been floods and heat waves in the past. Now, admittedly, this summer is more extreme, so the jury's out on whether it's just a spike or whether the political pressure that comes from it is maintained.
0: Okay.
1: But there have been spikes in the past, and they often fall away. Now, in the last 5 or 6 years, they've fallen away more, but that's not because people are worrying less about climate change. It's because other issues have bubbled up the agenda, so it's become less of a priority. In particular, cost of living, immigration, and health concerns have really dominated the last 5 or 6 years of politics. Internationally, I'm talking here, and obviously in Ireland, housing as well.
0: Okay.
1: So there's a real question there. And you mentioned voting for the Greens. It's not so much who you vote for necessarily as what you demand of the people that you do vote for, and whether you demand that they place a priority on this. Because politicians will respond to public priority. We see that in the daily business of politics. So the big question here is, does a summit that is this extreme get the issue up the agenda enough that we get the kind of political pressure, but also the public acceptance of change, which is what there has to be if we're going to make a dent in this problem?
0: Explain that.
1: Well, we have to be willing to see

0: renewable infrastructure be built, to see active travel infrastructure going in our towns, to use our cars less, to change, in particular in Ireland, the way we use land and agriculture, because we, per capita, agriculture is the high, in Europe, the highest emitting agriculture sector. We almost double the number of emissions per capita compared to the rest of Europe.
1: Yeah, because we make food for a lot of, just before the farmers all text in, because we make food for a lot of other people, I think that per unit of food we produce, we are quite climate efficient in how we do it.
0: Right.
1: If so you do it per head of population, it's a different calculus.
0: Okay, so this discussion gets really interesting, right? Because as soon as you get into any individual policy, of course you can do what you've just done, which is say, oh, but hang on, but, right? And of course that's the stuff of politics. That's the day-to-day of debate. The big question now is what's happening, and we're seeing these extreme events, going to change how people balance those arguments and put greater priority on the things that we need to do to reduce emissions and also to adapt, not just to reduce emissions, but also to adapt so that we are more resilient to the kind of effects that we're having now? And that demands, if we're going to do it, that demands that we are more willing to change and that we don't so quickly go, oh, but no, okay, we couldn't possibly do that.
1: Okay, and it also demands that when politics and life resumes in September, October, and the weather's cooled down and everything, that people remember how they're feeling right now and that it doesn't get shoved off the agenda again. Yeah.
0: Yes, absolutely. And one way to think about this is if you think back to earlier in the year, we were worried about extremely high levels of rainfall. Right, and it's amazing how quickly we forget
1: yes,
0: these things.
1: Yes.
0: All of a sudden, that one's gone back into the recesses. But, oh yeah, so we were, you know. So there and is a danger that it's short-lived. Yeah.
1: Okay, and Tara, just because there will be people doing that thing of we've had a hot summer in 1976, etc. We all understand that weather is not climate. We all understand we've had hot summers before. We all understand that every future summer is not going to be like this or worse. But explain where climate change comes in here. Am I right in thinking that it makes this kind of weather more frequent, more extreme, and more likely to happen? Is that the intersection?
2: Yeah, so what we've known now for a good while from the science is that what climate change means for Ireland is warmer, drier summers, so hotter, drier summers, and warmer, wetter winters. Okay, so that is, and now we have all the, you know, we don't just have the scientific evidence, but we also have the lived experience that that's the way things are going. So we know that our summers are going to be drier, and they're going to get warmer, as we've seen over time. And we know that our winters are going to be wetter, and we're going to get more extreme events that are going to be more frequent and more intense. So more frequent, more intense, like rainfall and storms are things that we absolutely know are in our future. And what we need to do now is plan for those and invest for them. And I think really to pick up on the earlier point around like public acceptance of change, I think there's a lot of changes that we need to make, but most of those are in our best interest. They're good for us as humans. And maybe I think what we could start to have out of this summer and this moment is that we stop thinking about climate change and taking action on climate change as being about doing something for the planet, but rather about something that we do for us and that we do for our loved ones. That if there's people and places that you love, those are the reasons to be interested in climate change and in what it means and in what we need to do about it. Those are the reasons to say, okay, I am ready to put up with some inconvenience or a change in the landscape or some new infrastructure being built, because actually for the people I love and for my future and for my safety and my comfort as I get old. I mean, I don't want to get old and live in an overheating nursing home. I don't want that, quite selfishly. I would love a better opportunity than that. And I would like my kids to have opportunities to live good quality lives. So I think if we start to talk about it in those terms and stop thinking that we're doing it for the planet, we could maybe also use this moment as a catalyst for
1: a little paradigm shift in how we're seeing it all. Okay, yeah. That's really interesting perspectives on all that from both of you, Dr. Tara Shine and Dr. Pete Lund. Thank you both so much, and we'll take a break.
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1: Texter says, Brendan, it was a lovely summer in Ireland. The media negativity is very draining. And look, I would say to you, it was a lovely summer. I'm enjoying it. Two things can be true at once, you know. I'm joined now by Professor Eamon Keenan, who is HSE National Clinical Lead for Addiction Services. Good morning, Eamon.
17: Good morning, Brendan.
1: Eamon, festival season is still in full swing. So you're going to give us some kind of non-judgmental advice on the kinds of drugs people might be coming across and how people can stay safe. And of course, we start by saying that obviously, the best way to stay safe is not to take drugs at all.
17: Oh, that's completely true. It's much safer not to take drugs. But we live in the real world, Brendan, and people do take substances at events, and festivals are events where people do take substances. The vast majority of people don't, but some people do. And what we've been working at over the last number of years is trying to keep those people safe. So we've been giving out sort of harm reduction advice in relation to taking drugs. But the first part is to people need to inform themselves about the drugs that are circulating.
1: Now, what are the main changes in the types of drugs you're seeing on the ground at festivals and clubs over the last few years?
17: Well, we've seen huge changes over the last few years. We've seen MDMA, which ecstasy, the strength of MDMA. Last year we identified tablets that were over 300 milligrams. Now, to put that in context, about 10 years ago, tablets were 60 to 80 milligrams, you know, so over three times the strength of a regular dose. So people are put at risk straight away.
1: So people who might have taken ecstasy or MDMA a lot and who might feel they know what they're at and their experience, they can get hit, kind of. It can be a lottery sometimes with a tablet, yeah?
17: Absolutely, and that's why some of the messaging we give out now is start low and go slow. So we're advising people, don't take a full tablet. Take a quarter tablet maybe to start with, see how it affects you. Don't take tablets alone. You know, don't go off in one corner of a field and take a tablet. Tell your friends what's going on. And if you start to feel unwell, and things like, you know, sweating excessively, feeling nausea, dizziness, confusion, go to the medics straight away and tell the medics what you've taken. It's really important that you tell the medics, because the medics are there. They're not there to judge you at all. They're there to help and they're there to make sure that you're well.
1: What is pink cocaine?
17: Well, the first thing is pink cocaine isn't cocaine at all. It sounds great, and it's a great marketing device by dealers. It's been emerging over the last number of years, and what we've seen is that it contains a number of substances, none of which are cocaine. Ketamine is quite common in it, MDMA, and cathinones, which are stimulant drugs, which have emerged on the market over the last while to try and mimic the effects of stimulants like cocaine, like amphetamines, but they're legal. So people are trying to subvert this. Just to put it in context, that we have our labs in Ireland, we examine substances that are submitted. Between 2021 and 2025, we identified 57 new substances that had never been seen in Ireland before. So it just shows you how rapidly the drug market is changing and evolving, and people need to keep up to date on what's going on.
1: Okay, you mentioned ketamine being in the pink cocaine then. Has ketamine kind of come in now more generally as a party drug for people, which will surprise a lot of people, because it seems like quite powerful stuff, like.
17: Well, it is powerful stuff, and I.

0: One of the other methods that we use to identify substances is wastewater analysis. We look at the wastewater and we see what's happening, what metabolites are there. And we've seen a real rise in ketamine over the last few years. So ketamine is a dissociative drug, sort of psychedelic drug, but people take it for the euphoric effect. But quite often it can lead on to confusion, mental health problems. People can become quite detached from their surroundings and go into what's called a K-hole, where they're completely unaware of what's going on around them if they're taking heavy dose. And the other thing is that frequent and heavy dose can lead to bladder problems, which people aren't aware of. And so we've been trying to get that message out. Ketamine is also one of these substances that these newer substances are emerging. So 2-fluorochloroketamine is now available, and that's much more potent, much more likely to cause problems, including mental health problems.
1: Are a lot of the new, not that the old versions of these drugs were in some way an organic health food, but are a lot of the new variants that are emerging more synthetic and kind of because of that a little bit more potent, sometimes a bit more dangerous?
0: Yeah, I think that's completely fair to say that the new synthetic drugs are more potent, more dangerous, and we're seeing it particularly with synthetic cannabinoids. So these have been produced to mimic the effects of cannabis, and we've been seeing them more and more with vapes, with edibles, and I suppose you would have heard about over the last couple of years HHC, which was eventually banned. That was hexahydrocannabinol. That's a semi-synthetic cannabinoid, much more potent than cannabis, and driving adolescent presentations.
1: So THC is what it was, the active ingredient in cannabis.
0: Yeah,
1: is that right? So
0: yeah,
1: it's a variant on
0: so
1: that.
0: So these
1: course.
0: Are all sort of developed from the hemp plant, and they're okay. But some of them are legal. Because they aren't specifically made illegal under the Misuse of Drugs Act. So the cannabinoids are a real concern for us at the minute. So some of the information we're giving to our volunteers who are working at the events to talk to people about are high-strength MDMA, the cocaine, which is not cocaine at all, but can be a mixture of about the 5 to 6 substances, and the synthetic cannabinoids, much more likely to cause mental health problems. And
1: okay.
0: That's in conjunction with all our messaging around staying safe, looking after your friends, looking after yourselves.
1: Okay, so in terms of then, give me some practical advice for people that there are with their friends, they're at a festival somewhere. So for the first thing is keep an eye on each other, yeah?
0: Keep an eye on each other. Yeah. Don't go off into a corner and take drugs on your own. Tell your friends if you're taking drugs. Tell them what you're taking. Keep hydrated, but don't overhydrate. So we say drink about a pint of water an hour to keep hydrated. If you start to feel unwell, go to the medics, you know.
1: And when do you know you need medical attention? Because obviously there can be a lot going on in people, and they can go through phases with through, you know, minute by minute with drugs.
0: Yeah, and this is where your friends come in, and they're really important. So if you see somebody sweating excessively, if you see somebody becoming disorientated, becoming confused, complaining of chest pain, complaining of muscle pains, then you start talking to them, see what's going on. And if you yourself are starting to feel muscle pains, or started to feel jerking in your limbs, that's when you need to start going to the medics.
1: Okay. In terms of then, you're also out testing stuff in real time at festivals. Yeah. How does that work?
0: So we have tents at the harm reduction tents at the festivals, and there's the medical tents where the medics are. In those safe places, that we have surrender bins where people can submit substances in for analysis. We can take those substances. We have a laboratory on site at the festival, and we can analyse that in about 15 minutes. And if we identify something, as we did last year, for example, we identified the high strength MDMA over 300 milligrams. We were able to put out a message to everybody at the event through the app in conjunction with the festival promoters to say, this is a picture of a high-strength MDMA tablet that's circulating. This is very dangerous. Be aware that this could kill. You know, so we can get real-time information out to people once they surrender substances into our tents. And
1: Okay. Terrific that we've got to this level of maturity. Remember how controversial the idea of harm reduction was even 10, 20 years ago.
0: It's just one thing, Ben.
1: Yeah.
0: There's this sort of myth that if people go into our tents and submit substances, that the police are there, the guards are there, and that's a complete myth. And I don't know really where that came from. I think it's people who wanted to undermine the harm reduction approach have been saying that. The guards are not there, and the guards want safety at events.
1: Professor Eamon Keenan, thank you very much for that, all that very practical advice. Rita Ann Higgins, good morning.
2: Hi, Brendan. How are you getting on?
1: I'm good, thanks. And Rita, how is Christy?

0: He was in the A&E recently. Is he home and feeling well?
1: He's home and he's feeling really well. The antibiotics worked. He thrived after that, and he has a very special anniversary today. He's 49 years sober. So he's doing great. He's
0: okay.
1: Great.
0: Fantastic. Okay, well, best wishes and congratulations to him. Let's hope he makes 50 years sober. So, Rita Ann, everything is copy, though. You have a poem for us based on your experiences.
1: Absolutely. Odyssey round the A&E. The further in you go, the less windows you'll find. The only one of the two toilets work in this area. You can't go back. You are fobbed in, fobbed out, fobbed off. You need to be there when they call your name. If you nip out for a luscious soft drink, you will stay in that corridor for all eternity. You will never progress to a more crowded space like us pilgrims. We seem to have little oxygen. A big open pot of soup appears in real time. Steady now. This could be lotus eater territory. All the in-house odours mingle for themselves. They never reach affable. Don't complain if you see Cersei. She might turn you into the middle of next week and put a wolf's head on you. Your wife won't know who you are, so don't try to kiss her with those wolf teeth. You are called for x-ray by one of the kind staff. They love looking inside your chest wall. They are after your blood again. You go along with it because you want to reach Ithaca. Dodge the cyclops. They attract bees and sheep. If you see them eyeing your undercarriage, call the cops. If some guy with one eye center stage says, "I'm Polyphemus, pleased to meet you," run like English and Adeleke. Tiresias has wisdom, but he can't see the no windows in front of him. Scylla and Carbidus monitor each side of the straits in A&E. You must pass them to get back to the victuals, but no eye contact. If they approach you, you say, "Taxi." Stick to the soup and refuse point blank any piece of juicy meat, however small. It could be from the sun god's cow. Helios will find you. Keep going, you are nearly there. Overheated and exhausted, you will be fobbed soon. You get raspy about giving your bloods again. Your urine is nowhere to be found. You have been here for eons. The doctor says you have sepsis and pneumonia. Then you see it. The trolley in the corridor with your name on it. You are finally admitted to wait but not to win. Your trolley is stalled in A&E. There you will lay and count sheep for many hours. Beds are free all day in the wards, the doctor says. They will only be released to us at midnight. At the stroke of midnight, a hospital building comes into view. A voice over the tannoy says over and over, "This is Ithaca. Your journey has just begun."
0: Okay, Rita Ann, I'd say half the country completely triggered there. Everybody knows that Odyssey. That was fantastic. Thank you so much, and our best wishes to Christy. And we will pause now to reflect and the answer.

0: And now we'll go to the newsroom and Susan Jackson.
1: Thanks, Brendan, and good afternoon from the newsroom. Lebanon's Prime Minister has said that seven people, including two women and three children, killed in an Israeli strike were not military targets after Israel said it struck Hezbollah infrastructure. The seven died and three more people were injured when an airstrike reportedly destroyed a home.

near the village of Ansar early this morning. It's the most deadly single attack since peace agreements in June reduced hostilities between Israel and Hezbollah. The Lebanese leader, Nawaf Salam, said, accused Israel of an escalation.

0: killed in a car crash in County Cavan on Tuesday. Mr McHugh was a former Donegal 1992 All-Ireland winning footballer. In his homily at their funeral mass at St Carthas Church in Kilcar, Father William Peoples told mourners that the couple lived for each other.
1: They loved each other that deeply. One just lived for the other. James and Noreen had their individual talents, but you know, what's most important for us to be aware of is this. While we excel ourselves in our football or our cooking or our school management, that doesn't necessarily define the person. There were much more than that.
0: On the fifth anniversary of the Taliban's return to power in Afghanistan, the Minister for Foreign Affairs, Helen McEntee, has said that over that time, women and girls in Afghanistan have been subjected to an appalling campaign of discriminatory violence, abuse and exclusion, and that restrictions on their access to education, employment, freedom of movement and public life are an assault on human dignity. The Taliban has been marking the anniversary by seeking to portray its Islamist government as in control, even as aid and rights groups have warned of escalating crises in the country. Minister McEntee reiterated Ireland's unwavering support for the Afghan people and the restoration of their fundamental human rights.
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0: Dry in most areas with a mix of cloud and hazy sunny spells. A few light showers mainly in the west and north. Cloud will build from the west this evening. Highest temperatures of 15 or 16 degrees in the northwest to 23 degrees in the east and south. And that's all from the newsroom for the moment. Back to you, Brendan.
4: Thanks, Susan. Now, as if one music legend in Robbie Williams wasn't enough today, we have another one. Phil Coulter, welcome to the show.
5: It's very kind of you to put me in a bracket with Robbie Williams. It was a great interview, by the way. Great interview.
4: Yeah, he's a cool guy, isn't he?
5: He is, yeah.
4: Phil, you're a hugely successful singer, songwriter, producer, arranger, and more. You've had a wild ride of a career and a life, and it takes in everything from Luke Kelly to Elvis Presley via Sinead O'Connor, the Bay City Rollers. So you're going to talk us through some of that today with the help of five songs you've chosen for us. Did you grow up in a house full of music in Derry?
5: Yeah. Derry was that kind of a place. And I grew up, of course, in the post-war era, Brendan, you know, when looking back on my childhood days in Derry, all of my memories are in black and white. It was that kind of austerity, you know.
4: Yeah.
5: Post-war. I mean, when you went to the grocery shop to get the messages, you had coupons. It was rationing, you know. So that's, and outside of our front door on the terrace house, there was an air raid shelter which stayed there for a couple of years after the war. I was born in 1942, so, you know, it was
4: okay,
5: that.
4: Okay, yeah, yeah.
5: So in Derry, music was very much part of the whole fibre of life. Because why? Well, there's a great history of music in Derry. Plus, in those austere times, music was one way that people could entertain themselves.
4: Yeah.
5: You know.
4: Yeah.
5: So in many houses, the pride of place would be the piano. In some houses, a piano would have been more important than a three-piece suite. We were one of those houses that we had a piano. It was a well beat up upright piano, but it was a piano, which meant that, you know, the cultures, that was where, if there was an excuse for a party in the neighborhood, it happened in our house because we had the piano. So I grew up, importantly, I grew up with a sense of music, not just something that you studied in college or that you practiced, but something that would be shared and enjoyed, you know. And I think that was a very important lesson for me to learn at an early stage. And that's why I think music has been, you know, part, so much part of my life.
4: Yeah. And when did you realise that you maybe had music in you in a different way to most people?
5: I think probably when I went up to Queen's, up to university. And I was 18 at that stage. At that stage, I had kind of fallen in love with pop music, you know. Bear in mind, in that year, I'm talking about now, like the 50s into the 60s, where, you know, there was a seismic change in pop music with the advent of the likes of Elvis Presley, Buddy Holly, Fats Domino, the Everly Brothers. Pop music changed. There had been, it wasn't that there weren't pop

0: songs before, but they were kind of cute, you know? How much is that doggy in the window?
1: Yeah, or, okay.
0: Sing little birdie, sing, sing, sing. You know, they were cute, but they certainly weren't sexy. Then along came Presley, along came Fats Domino. It was a whole new thing. So I became completely captivated by all of that. So when I went up to Queens, the first thing I did was start a little band.
1: So you had got a scholarship to study music in Queens, kind of formal music study, I presume.
0: Yeah, I was a product of St. Columb's College in Derry, where, for Catholics growing up in the north of Ireland, education was critical, you know.
1: Yeah.
0: It was beaten into us that this was your ticket,
1: okay,
0: you know, out of there. It was also beaten into us in St. Columb's that if you had a talent, if God had given you brains, he also gave you an obligation to use that talent, use those brains. So, I mean, St. Columb's is now famous as an institution that turned out achievers like John Hume, Brian Friel, Seamus Heaney, Paul Brady. Anytime that I've been in the company of those guys down through the years, the one thing we all agreed upon, we're all very different guys and pursued different paths, but the one thing we all agreed upon was the work ethic. You know,
1: okay,
0: and that was ingrained in us in St. Columb's, and a lot of the sidebar to all of that, Brendan, is that around about that time, the Labour government had introduced an Education Act, which opened up third level education to scholarship, which meant that Catholics could aspire to third level education. So, on top of the whole ethic of, you know, God expects you to if you're given your brains, you got to use them. If you do, you have a chance of getting a scholarship, get to university, and elevate yourself.
1: Okay, but do I get the impression that performing in the band on the side was probably more important to your musical development than the formal education?
0: Oh yeah. I mean, you know, through the day, I'd be getting very intense about 16th century polyphony and the music of Palestrina. And at night time, I'd be getting equally intense about the music of the 60s and Little Richard and Fats Domino. Yeah, I mean, to the consternation of my lecturers, that has to be said. But for me, it was a great discovery because coming out of that cocoon that was St. Columb's and was Derry, now in Belfast, in a university, there was a kind of a freedom about the whole thing, do you know?
1: Yeah. Fantastic times to be young.
0: Yeah.
1: So your first music choice today, this is from 1963, and it's The Crystals and The Do-Ron-Ron. So to explain why this is important.
0: Well, for a number of reasons. My imagination was being fired by the likes of the Fats Dominoes, etc., etc. The Do Run Run is the classic pop record. It's like 2 minutes and 27 seconds of pure pop heaven. It's not only three chords, it's three notes. So if you can create that kind of that's it.
1: Yeah.
0: You know, but what makes it work is all of that soundscape that Phil Spector created, and the fact that it was co-written with a couple of the Brill Building songwriters. That was in the era where the Brill Building was an actual building on Broadway. It was a warren of little offices, tiny little offices with a piano. And songwriting teams like Mann and Weill, Goffin and King, Barry and Greenwich, all worked in those little offices, churning out pop songs. That was the era.
1: Okay.
0: And The Do Run Run was one of those, just like 2 minutes, as I say, 2 minutes and 20-something seconds, pure pop heaven.
1: And still sounds fresh off the production line. Here's Phil Coulter's first choice. Here's The Crystals.

0: was practically the whole song there. The Crystals, the Do Run Run, Phil Coulter's first music choice today. So you moved to London then, age 20, to become a songwriter. So you mentioned earlier about education being the ticket out. Was there a drive there in you and everyone at that time to get out of Northern Ireland? Yeah, was that part of it?
1: Probably, yeah. And certainly, in terms of if you had any desire to make a career pop music, you had to get out, of course. And London

0: London in the 60s was the only place to be.
1: Yeah.
0: If you wanted to pursue a career as a songwriter, Denmark Street, Tin Pan Alley, was where you were going to learn your trade. You would have learned the craft. And it is a craft, you know. I keep saying this, that there's no such thing as a born songwriter.
1: Okay.
0: It's something you have to learn. It's a craft that you have to learn. So, for example, there, I was signed for 3 years to a publishing company in Denmark Street, Keith Prowse Music. And part of the deal, this is the whole process of learning that craft. Every second Friday, we went into the little demo studio in the bowels of the building to demo six new songs. That's three new songs every week. That's melody, lyric, and a little arrangement for the house band. Did that. Then the following Monday.
1: What if the muse didn't hit you?
0: That's what you had to learn.
1: Yeah.
0: You know, you had to deliver. That's the transition to becoming, rather than somebody who, you know, this concept of a songwriter wandering through the forest, waiting for a flash of inspiration. That's grand, except if you're a professional, you know, and the publisher's knocking at the door. Is the song ready yet? You know, that's that great thing. We don't want it great. We want it by Tuesday. You know, that's so. When we went through that process, the publisher would listen to those six new songs, go through them, analyze them, and tell us where we were going wrong. As often as not, that was where we were falling in love with everything we'd written, you know.
1: Yeah.
0: The whole thing about learning economy, you know.
1: Okay.
0: And so of the six songs, he would probably throw five of them in the bin. Well, that sounds cruel. But it is a process of learning, you know, learning what works and what doesn't work. I mean, he was always lecturing to me, Mr. Coulter, I know you've been to university. I know you know a lot about music. You don't have to prove it every time you sit down.
1: Okay,
0: pop song,
1: you know?
0: If you can do it in three chords rather than 30.
1: Don't be afraid to make it dumb.
0: Precisely.
1: Yeah.
0: You know.
1: Okay.
0: So like to do Run Run or Sugar Sugar, any of those classic bubblegum songs, that's what that's all about.
1: Yeah, and success then came quickly. So you won the Eurovision in 1967, Sandy Shaw singing Puppet on the String, which again, like you think back, in one way, that sounds like a song that was always there in one way, because it's kind of so imprinted on us and so simple in a way and playful and everything.
0: Yeah.
1: And so did that change everything then for you as a young songwriter?
0: Sure. It was the most effective way to announce your arrival in Denmark Street as a songwriter, to win the Eurovision Song Contest for the first time for the United Kingdom. They'd never won before.
1: Okay, yeah, yeah.
0: Yeah, that was a breakthrough. It made life a little bit easier. I mean, mind you, it was a double-edged thing because having won the Eurovision and sold like 6 million, 7 million records, 127 different versions, I would have to confess, we kind of lost the plot. We got carried away.
1: Oh, yeah?
0: Yeah, and became songwriters, you know? I mean, acting songwriters, like being members of all the VIP discos and hanging out, you know?
1: So this is swinging London.
0: Oh, exactly.
1: So you dived in, did you?
0: Oh, you're kidding.
1: Bit of success in your head.
0: I'm coming from a terrace house in Derry, of course.
1: Yeah.
0: I mean, I think I've kind of won the lotto here. So the songwriting took a back seat, so much so that well into that year, the same publisher called us back and I said, listen, gentlemen, we know you've won the Eurovision, you know, Puppet on the String's a huge hit, but you know what? Let me tell you something. One swallow doesn't make a summer.
1: Yeah.
0: One song doesn't make a songwriter. The word in the industry is you guys are flash in the pan. I remember that so well. I remember it, Brendan, as if it was yesterday. That phrase, flash in the pan, I thought, what? We're not a flash in the pan. So I remember Bill Martin and myself, we left that meeting, went to the local pub to have a drink and to kind of lick our wounds a little. And I said, tell you, the only way to prove him wrong, we'll win the Eurovision again.
1: Yeah, and you nearly did.
0: We nearly did, 1 point, with congratulations. And that was just trying to justify, you know, trying to prove that we could do it.
1: Okay, yeah. And that was Cliff Richard, congratulations, came second the following year.
0: Yeah.
1: Were you robbed by General Franco, the Spanish dictator?
0: That was one theory. I mean, I'm happy to believe that, yes. I don't know how accurate it is, but I'm happy to believe that General Franco dispatched TV producers around Europe with maybe cases full of Rioja wine or promises of holidays in Mallorca or something to bribe the other juries around Europe. I'm happy to believe that.
1: Yeah.
0: Whether it happened or not, I don't know.
1: Look, but it didn't do any harm to the song anyway. It was a massive hit for him, and another massive hit for you as a young songwriter. So your next choice is The Righteous Brothers, You've Lost That Loving Feeling. Why this?
0: Well, because now there's a transition. Now there's a transition from three-chord pop songs like, and the Do Run Run, just that whole churning around. Now we're into an era

0: of the role of a record producer. This is the classic thing with You've Lost That Love and Feeling. Up until that era and the arrival of people like Phil Spector, a record producer's job was a kind of a passive one, if you understand. His job was to recreate on tape in the control room what the band were creating out there. So his input into that creativity was minimal.
1: Yeah.
0: They did the creativity. His job was to get it on tape. That was for generations. Then along came Spector. He thought, no. I want a hand in all of that. My job is as much part of the creation as the songwriters out there. So You've Lost That Love and Feeling was a classic example of that. I mean, the song was written with Man and Wheel. Again, two of the great songwriters from the Brill Building. Great track record of songs. And Phil Spector. So his contribution was as important as the other two songwriters.
2: Because how it would sound.
0: Precisely.
2: About how it would sound. And it was also a generation of terrific session musicians like the Wrecking Crew and all that were working at that time as well, weren't
0: 100%.
2: They? 100%. Yeah. Okay, let's have a listen to Phil Coulter's second choice. This is the Righteous Brothers, You've Lost That Loving Feeling. Mm-hmm.

0: That's the Righteous Brothers. Yeah. You've lost that loving feeling, Phil Coulter's second choice. And you see, when you explain it and set it up, we suddenly hear that the cinema of it, the magic of it, the opera of it is all about the producer. That could have been a very different song, could never have been a hit. But
1: 100%. It's like that symphonic pop, you know, it really is. All the different ingredients, all woven together by Phil Spector. Genius.
0: Yes, when he wasn't waving a gun at you.
1: Yes.
0: Yeah. Can I ask you about something? You became a dad quite young, and your second child, Paul, had Down syndrome, and he died at just 4 years of age. Would you tell me a little bit about Paul and about, you know, how all that was for you?
1: It was shattering. You know, I was myself and my wife were just in our early 20s. I came out of the blue. And when the pediatrician in the hospital announced Down syndrome, it was as if the sky had fallen on top of me. I was just, I wasn't able to cope with it. I mean, I was still in my early 20s.
0: You were only kids, like.
1: Well, the kids. Yeah. I mean, to be honest, I think what I learned is that women have got a capacity to handle that kind of, you know, that kind of drama, that kind of crisis
0: shock.
1: More than men, you know.
0: Shock.
1: Yeah. So I kind of ignored it for a while and just kind of pretended it hadn't happened. You know, that's how immature I was at the time. But you know, over time, you of course you have to accept it. And over time, you learn that if you're going to have the experience of a mentally challenged child, that a Down syndrome is one of the best deals you're going to get.
0: Mm. Why?
1: Because they're happy little people. They love music and they respond. You know, on a scale of you know, challenge, physical and mental challenge, there are kids that are an awful lot worse off. So you make all of those adjustments and you realise that, you know, this is a special child and it's a special relationship. So then it's all the more painful when, having made all of those adjustments, that he passes away at four years of age, because the Downs condition often entails a kind of
0: a little heart thing. Yeah,
1: exactly.
0: Yeah.
1: Mm.
0: Yeah.
1: So, and that's, I think that's one of the ways that I helped to process all of that was in writing "Scorn Not His Simplicity." That was a song which means an awful lot to me, because as it does to an awful lot of people, thankfully over the years I still get emails from people

0: people who've discovered it for the first time. But for me, it was important way to just kind of process it all.
1: Yeah. It kind of it opened up a new door in songwriting for you, didn't it? In a way, like to a more substantial. Is it true Luke Kelly had been badgering you, saying, "Phil, you got to get deeper here and stuff like
0: 100%.
1: That"? And then Little Paul kind of gave you that gift of opening that door.
0: I've said it many times. I owe a great debt to Luke Kelly, you know, and I've no problem saying it again, because Luke had an encyclopedic knowledge of pop music, of folk music rather, and. Although when I took over the Dubliners, I had a great passion for Irish folk music as well, but I discovered that what I knew about it was couldn't compare with Kelly, so he had amassed a great knowledge of folk songs, and you're right, he was continually encouraging me to write songs that would go a little deeper, grown up songs he used to call them.
1: So he knew you had it in you.
0: I think that's he was pushing me, you know. He said, "Go a little further than Pop It on a String or the Bay City Rollers," or you know, And I suppose, well, without Kelly, you know, badgering me as you said, without that, I might never have written the song, and that's a fact.
1: Yeah. Can I tell you something about it? I know you won't take this the wrong way. I couldn't listen to it for years after my own daughter was born, because I just thought, and you know, it's wrong. I don't like some of the things she says and all this, right? And you know, it's not right. And then it took me a long time, and I came back to it and realized that, because I used to love that song, and I came back to it and realized that you can't legislate for people's how they react in those situations and how with their feelings about it and everything, and that was your deeply honest reaction to it, wasn't it? And like, you probably react differently now. I would react differently now to the birth of my daughter, but that's it, isn't it? It's a kind of a snapshot in time of a person, kind of shattered, but that deep love
0: entirely, entirely. And you know, of course, a more mature person would have reacted differently.
1: Yeah.
0: A more cultivated person would have reacted differently. But that was a kind of my raw reaction to it. Yeah.
1: Yeah.
0: You know, it was important to me at the time, and it at that time as well, Brian, bear in mind, a mentally challenged child was someone you didn't speak about.
1: Yeah.
0: You know?
1: Yeah.
0: In our neighborhood, there were a family across the terrace who had a Downs kid, and people were kind of embarrassed, and you know, they were kind of like across the street, you know?
1: Yeah.
0: Rather than look in the pram and say, "Oh, isn't he cute?" You know?
1: Yeah.
0: So there was that kind of hiding away thing. So I was determined that wasn't going to happen.
1: Yeah.
0: You know? So I had to say my piece, good, bad, or indifferent. You know?
1: Yeah, yeah. No, absolutely. Absolutely. And as I say, I want you to hear the second part of that, which is I came back and realized that it's a beautiful thing.
0: Thank you.
1: Come here. How did it feel watching from London as the civil rights movement, then the Troubles unfolded at home?
0: Well, it was very painful to watch from a distance. Even more painful when, on the weekend that I was home visiting my family, on the weekend that internment was introduced. So you can imagine, we all felt that in the city that we had been violated. Do you know that there were lads who were with me at St. Columb or at Queen's, who for no other reason than they spoke Irish or played GAA or played Irish music, they were suspect then, because the British intelligence then was very poor, so they threw the net very wide, and they were dragging guys out of bed at 4 o'clock in the morning, throwing them in the back of Saracen cars and interning them for no better reason than you know, they played Irish music. So that was very clumsy, very ill-judged, and very counterproductive. And everybody in Derry was very angry, myself included. So as a knee-jerk reaction, I wrote a song called Free the People. It was an anti-internment song. It wasn't a great song, but I knew that Kelly would be all over it. Yeah. I recorded with the Dubliners. It was a hit for the Dubliners a few weeks later. But deep inside, I knew that there was more to it, you know. There was a better song in there somewhere, you know.
1: Yeah, and you've described The Town I Love So Well as one of the most challenging songs you've ever written.
0: Yeah, because you'd bear in mind, the climate there was, I mean, it was very highly charged. So you couldn't just kind of trudge through that minefield clumsily. and deliver a verdict on what was going on that was ill-judged. You know, for example, choosing of the lyric had to be very careful because a few ill-chosen images, a few ill-chosen words could have just tipped it over to becoming a rebel song very easily. You know, it was a highly charged atmosphere up there. It would have been very easy to take that route. So I had to be very careful about picking my way through that. The melody came probably within a couple of weeks, but I did. I went back and retuned the lyric for months.
1: Really, yeah. And the intention was?
0: The intention was to say my piece about it. This is an anti-violence song. It's not anti-British. It's not anti-Provo. It's anti-violence. What's going on in the north of Ireland, and specifically in my town, and just the comparison by what it was when I was growing up compared to what it was then. And that theme is a pretty universal one, actually. The fact that The Town I Love So Well has now been recorded in 20 something languages, different versions, not specifically. For example, in Brittany, it's a big anthem in Brittany, but it's not connected to the Troubles. It's their version of it. Someone looking back on their town as they were growing up, and the innocence of that era compared to, you know, whether it be unemployment or industrialization or whatever it might be, and how that is all the magic of those early days.
1: So wherever there is a before and an after,
0: precisely,
1: essentially. Yeah.
0: Precisely.
1: Okay, your next song choice is Richard Harris, MacArthur Park. Tell me about working with Richard Harris. So you toured with him.
0: Did.
1: Was it wild?
0: I still have the marks on my back from that, I think. We did. We toured America. Here's the story. Harris. I used to drink in the same bar as Harris in the Queen's Elm in London, and I was a huge fan of MacArthur Park. And then I was very disappointed when he stopped recording. The story was that he had a falling out with Jimmy Webb. He went back to making movies, and Jimmy went on to write more hits, etc. So I thought it was a great, great shame. And so over a period of several months in the pub, and a lot of drink, it has to be said, I persuaded Harris back in the studio, and we did an album called My Boy. Which the song I co-wrote with a French friend of mine, Claude Francois, who is famous for having written in French a song called Comme d'habitude, which Paul Anka did a lyric to, and became My Way.
1: And Life on Mars as well.
0: Precisely.
1: David Bowie's Life on Mars was...
0: Yeah. So anyway, I persuaded Harris back in the studio, and we did this My Boy album, which became a hit in America. And the record company said, right, we really want to make this, we push this all the way, so Harris needs to tour. So we did. We did a number of weeks with a kind of a 30-piece orchestra or something, north, south, east and west. That was an education.
1: Yeah.
0: That was an education. I mean, Harris was a larger-than-life character. There's no.
1: Were you able to manage him, yeah?
0: Well, here's the thing. Before we embarked on the tour at all, I said, Dick, listen, this is going to be tough. It's going to be tough. I want to make one thing for you. I'm your musical director, not your spiritual director, and not your roadie, you know. So listen, on the day that you're coming on stage, bevied up, you'll meet me going off, and you can conduct the orchestra, because trust me, it's hard enough. Back in those days, Brendan, Harris, great voice, great singer, great interpreter of a song, no better man to breathe life into a lyric than Richard Harris. But the concept of four bars, like a four-bar intro, Harris back in the four bars were four places to get trousered in, you know.
1: Okay.
0: So four bars one night would have been seven the next night and 11 the following. So it was tough. So I laid down the ground rules. You know, you got to pay attention.
1: Yeah, you got to show him who's boss.
0: It was very good.
1: Yeah, okay. Here he is. It's one of the great mad classics, really. Richard Harris, MacArthur Park.

0: There's the great Richard Harris and the Sublime Madness of MacArthur Park, and that's Phil Coulter's third choice today. Your fourth music choice is someone you also worked with, and indeed this song, it's Sinead O'Connor, In This Heart. This is a song you recorded with her, and it is real pin drop stuff. Tell me a little bit about the dynamic of working with Sinead.
1: We encountered each other in a serious way. Our paths had crossed briefly, fleetingly, you know, as I would do in the record industry. But I was working with Van Morrison, co-producing an album called No Prima Donna, which was an album of Van Morrison songs sung by guest performers. And one of the guest performers was Sinead. Van and I sat down and figured out what 12 songs would be and allocated who the singers would be. And I said to Van, we can't allow these guests to pick their own songs. Otherwise, we'll have 12 versions of Moondance. Yeah. You know, so we're gonna have to nominate the song. So anyway, we recorded. I think we'd recorded something with maybe in the studio that day. As far as I can recall, Brian Kennedy had been in. The Chieftains had been in. So Sinead arrives to do her bit of an evening in Windmill Lane. So in the control room, there's Van and the coterie of camp followers. And I look down and I see Sinead coming in, and she looks up at the control room, and what does she see? She sees Van Mann and a bunch of celebrities up there. And at that moment, I didn't see Sinead O'Connor, like the troublemaker and the bother boots, tearing up pictures of the Pope. I saw a young woman who's kind of like intimidated by what she's looking at up here, you know. She's overawed by the fact that there's a room full of legends up here. So I did a couple of things just instinctively. First of all, I chased Van and everybody out. You guys go to the pub. I need to talk to Sinead. We need to work here. There were protests. Nobody wanted to hear what you... Off you go. I went down to Sinead. First thing I did was give her a hug. I said, forget about all those guys. They're all gone. Let's us just sit down and figure out what we're going to do. And it all fell into place nicely musically after that. Following morning, I'm back in the studio to record another one of the guest performers. And there's a little note, there's a lovely story, a little note left for me in reception from Sinead. Dear Phil, bear in mind, Sinead had announced previously, months previously, that she was never going to record again. She was finished with the record industry itself. But here's this little note that says, Dear Phil, I can't get over how chilled out you are in the studio, full stop. How would you fancy working on my new album? Boom. That was it. That's not because she thought that I was the most skilled producer in the world or like high-tech visionary or whatever.
0: She felt safe.
1: She felt safe, 100%. It was my kind of fatherly instinct, I suppose, that really kind of scored me those points. And it was a great collaboration. I enjoyed every minute of it.
0: Yeah, and here is some of the fruit of it. This is Sinead O'Connor, In This Heart. In

0: That's Sinead O'Connor in This Heart. And I presume the trick there is knowing as a producer when to do nothing as well, Phil, and just let it be.
1: 100%. My best contribution to that track was to persuade Sinead that it didn't need any accompaniment, and that we should use the voice squad doing the backing voices. That was my contribution to that.
0: So listen, you're still performing.

0: and touring. You're touring the country in November and December, Dublin to Galway, Kerry to Derry. You still enjoy it?
1: Absolutely, yeah, absolutely. It's the easy part of that job is the 2 hours on stage, Brent.
0: Yeah,
1: you know? I mean,
0: yeah.
1: It really is, because, you know, luckily I have got a bag of songs and a bag of stories that I can deal with. And it's, for me, that kind of the exchange with the audience is what makes it work. You know, people say, where do you get the energy? No, I'm 84 years of age. How do you get the energy to be doing 30-something dates? Well, if you walk off stage to the sound of a standing ovation, that energy is going to propel you to the next one, isn't it?
0: Oh, yeah, yeah.
1: Otherwise,
0: I can see how you keep doing that.
1: Yeah.
0: Okay. People can get details of that tour at philcoulter.com. Your final music choice is Ed Sheeran, Perfect. 30 seconds, just set it up for us and then we play it.
1: Because in the current crop, to me, Ed Sheeran belongs in that tradition of Denmark Street and the Brill Building. He's a pop songwriter, great hooks, just catchy stuff, no overproduction. I think he's a skilled. I mean, going back to the David Gray was the guy that started that whole,
0: yeah.
1: You know, the acoustic player with the acoustic guitar. But to me, Ed Sheeran just perfected that.
0: Okay, so we'll end as we started with a perfect pop song. Phil Coulter, thank you so much. PhilCoulter.com for tour dates and tickets for that tour. Here's Ed Sheeran and Perfect.

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8: Okay, back to practical matters. I'm joined now by Siobhan O'Donovan, who's a chartered physiotherapist, the founder of Posture Fitting, and also FYI, a former Ireland rugby international. Hi, Siobhan.
9: Hi, Brendan.
8: So, Siobhan, you're going to help us a bit with balance. How important is good balance?
9: So really important in the sense of if we are aware of our balance and we are aware of how we can maintain it as we get older, then it is absolutely vital in terms of decreasing our risk of falling.
8: Is it a trait we're born with, or is it a skill we can develop, balance?
9: Absolutely a reactive skill that we can develop. So like lots of physical traits, some people will be blessed with more of the genetic material to ground it than others, but it's absolutely something that can be developed. And it is something that I think very often is forgotten about in the sports field, where sometimes we don't necessarily look to train some of these more neural reactive skills.
8: When you say neural reactive skill, how does the balance work?
9: So it's a combination of a number of different systems in our body. So we've got our visual field, we've got the vestibular field, which is through our ears and through the auditory canals. But we've also got to have the brain connected to both of those. And then we've also got the kind of tactile, because you can feel things. You can feel if one foot is on the ground or if one foot is off the ground. So we've got that tactile bit as well. We have to coordinate all of those.
8: So there's a lot going on, yeah.
9: And then there's the muscles.
8: Okay.
9: Because we can't do any of it without the muscles.
8: So you can think your way into that. You have to practice it, basically.
9: Yeah.
8: And come here, what kind of activities and sports and stuff are good for balance?
9: Well, anything where you are challenging your stability is going to be good. So basically what balance is it's our ability to maintain stability. And so in a situation where we lose some of that stability, we need to implement all of those systems to get that stability back. So when you're involved in sports that destabilize you, you're going to be challenging those more. So the likes of, say, for example, being on a paddleboard, that's been a really good indicator for a lot of people about, I know, kind of what their sense of balance is, because you're standing on something that you think is stable.
8: You're course correcting all the time.
9: But then all of a sudden you put it on something unstable and now your brain has to go, oh, what's happening here?
8: Yeah.
9: And then so absolutely, you're engaging your core, which is then, and it's that muscular response, but the muscular response has to come from your brain asking for it in the first place.
8: Okay. Any exercises we can be doing? I think particularly people getting older, they're being told more and more now you need to keep your balance intact. Any little simple things they could be doing?
9: Yeah. So I think, one of the things that's nice about what we're learning now is that there are lots of things that we can do to help maintain not just longevity, but maintain quality in longevity, so that we are looking at things like falls prevention and talking to people about balance, because we don't want people to fall and end up in a situation then where they're less mobile. So the more we can do from any age, you're never too old to start.
8: Okay.
9: And that's really important. And there's lots of studies coming out of Norway where they've looked at, they have quite a high falls or have had quite a high falls stat. So they've done a lot of research into that. And getting people starting with weight training, is really important, because again, you're using all of those systems when you're weight training. But coming back to things that are just far more simple, like literally standing on one leg. So you could start off holding onto the kitchen counter and just stand on one leg. Keep your hands on the kitchen counter to begin with, and then take away one hand and then take away the other hand. And you've got hold of that again to put your hands back down on if you feel you're going to fall. Okay. Because you will feel you're going to fall at some point. That's the challenge. So it's about going into those positions and then destabilizing yourself. So one of the ways is to lift one leg off the ground.
8: And it's okay if you're wobbling a bit then and you're having to correct yourself. That's the point of it. Yeah? That's how you're learning.
9: That's the journey. Absolutely. Yeah. That's the journey. What's obviously really important is that if you're going to do this, that you're in a safe environment. So okay, you're not going to fall onto a knife or something, you know, or the dishwasher door is open and you fall over the dishwasher door. So it's really important to create that safe space. They talk sometimes, or you know, one of the things that is very often recommended to people is to go into a corner. So you've got a wall on one side and a wall on the other, and have a chair there so that you can grab the back of the chair. But the idea is to reach the point of feeling that you're going to, that you need to put a foot down or you need to grab a wall. And that's like taking that one leg up onto the ground is your kind of basic starting point. Then what we can do is we can take away some of those other fields that I mentioned, which are part of that overall coordination, that overall integration. So I could have you stand, put one leg up, and then close your eyes.
8: And then you fall
9: over straight away. Absolutely. Yeah. Okay. But you don't have to.
8: Work on
9: exactly.
8: It.
9: You practice. And practice really does make a huge difference.
8: Okay, so if people did a few minutes of that even every day and just try and lengthen their little window of standing on one leg.
9: And then, of course, you have to
8: stand on the other leg as well.
9: 100%. Yeah. That's really important.
8: You on one leg and then suddenly you go the other side.
9: And we can all be a bit we're all dominant on one side over the other. So sometimes we can favour one side. So it is really important that you do both. But to be honest, one of the things that we find now in physio is it's really important to try and get people to fit things into their day when it suits, as opposed to thinking I must do my 5 minutes of balance exercises.
8: But that's a really simple thing that you could build in at any stage.
9: You do brushing your teeth.
8: Perfect. Yeah. And that's a good start and a good practical tip. Physiotherapist Siobhan O'Donovan, thank you very much. We'll take a break.
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7: Chef Kevin Dundon, good afternoon.
8: It's good to be here.
7: We have had an exceptionally long 99 season this
8: we
7: year.
8: Did.
7: And now, the 99 has its place, but you're going to tell us how to make our own ice cream. Ice cream is kind of, it's kind of a Proustian thing for people, isn't it? What's your idealised ice cream memory as a child?
8: My memory is actually, our dentist was actually in Dunleary. And Mum used to bring us from Malahide out to Dunleary.
7: Yeah.
8: And then afterwards we used to go to Teddy's for an ice cream. Doesn't make sense.
7: The cause of and the solution to all your problems. Right? So homemade ice cream, is it a different beast?
8: It's extremely straightforward and easy to do. And I've got like three recipes here that are really simple to do. So we have one of the most simplest recipes to do is this one. So you get condensed milk, whipped cream. So you get your condensed milk and then you whip up 400 mils of whipped cream and fold it in together, and then a puree of blackcurrant coolies that you can buy in the store and just add that to it. And if you wanted to get a little bit more tricky with it, so think of blackberry cheesecake. So you get some digestive biscuits, crumb that down, and a little bit of cream cheese, add a little bit of cream to cream cheese so it's a little bit runny, and kind of just swirl that through like a ripple effect. And then freeze it in the freezer for about 3 hours and then take that out and it's...
7: That's literally it.
8: That's it.
7: So I thought you had to like take it in and out and be battering it down and...
8: Not because the condensed milk has got kind of that sugar contents in it, which will keep your ice cream soft. So the trick is to take your ice cream out of the freezer about 10 minutes before you want to eat it and that's perfect. Ideally, you keep ice cream at minus 12 degrees is the proper temperature to keep, but none of us at home have that luxury.
7: Because so chamber a little bit.
8: Yeah,
7: first.
8: Chamber.
7: Yeah. It's coming out too cold.
8: Yes. So one of my favourite ones is an Italian ice cream. So glad to. So this one's a little bit more tricky, but not difficult to do. So you get your egg yolks. So say 6 egg yolks. Whip those up until they're nice and fluffy. So they're as if you're making a sponge. And then as in a pot, you get sugar and water and put it into a pot and bring it up to the boil. And you want to bring it to about 120 degrees. What's called a treading. So it's the sugar kind of treads between two spoons. So it's like a thick syrup.
7: Yeah.
8: Take it off and leave it for like 2 minutes to cool down slightly. And then in your mixer with the egg yolks, you pour that in. So you're slowly into the egg yolks, which in fact, you're actually cooking the egg yolks.
7: Yes, I'm glad to hear that. Yeah.
8: And then you whip up your cream and fold in your cream and then a little bit of vanilla pot. And that kind of gives you your basic vanilla ice cream. And that'll give you a lovely soft cone or, scoop.
7: What's the egg doing to it there? Emulsifying kind of like...
8: Yeah, emulsifies it. It gives it a lovely richness as well.
7: Okay. And is that the difference between what people call gelato and ice cream? Is it that?
8: Yeah, so, well, classic ice cream is more of it's basically a custard. So you make a custard, so using cream. So that's egg

0: yolks again fluffed up, and then you bring your cream to a boil with vanilla pod in it. Take that off the heat, let that infuse for 5 minutes, and then you pour it into your egg yolks, and then put that back on a pot and stir it over a gentle heat until it coats the back of your spoon, so you kind of get that custard. And then that goes into you cool it down, and technically goes into a churning machine, or you can put that into your freezer. If I was putting it into my freezer, I would actually just whip up a little bit of cream. That just kind of gives you the lightness, and then fold that through the cold custard and into the. Now, if you want to be
1: so
0: you
1: that's 200% more work than the first one.
0: Yeah,
1: is it 200% better ice cream, or is the first one perfectly nice as a homemade ice cream?
0: I think the last one, just to explain to you, the classic custard one, that really works if you've got an ice cream machine. So like it churns, because you get that lovely smoothness. Okay. The first one works.
1: Yeah, it's like
0: ice cream for dummies. Like it's easy. Everybody can do it.
1: This is my homemade ice cream. It's interesting on the flavor there, the kind of cheesecake flavor you did. So flavorings wise, are we thinking something sharp and something sweet? Is that a good?
0: Yeah, that's a good one. But also a crunch is good. So if you take a classic for an Irish one, a brown bread ice cream. So if you take your brown bread.
1: Well, yeah, why does that work?
0: Because when you take your brown bread, you crumb it down, and then you put brown sugar through it. And then now it's working.
1: I got it.
0: Then you put it under the grill and then keep stirring it. Now watch it, because it'll burn really fast.
1: Okay.
0: So, and then just keep stirring it and cool it down. You get that lovely kind of like granola crunch to it. And then just before it goes into the freezer, your ice cream, fold that through.
1: And you get simple
0: that lovely, and you get lovely. But then you could actually bring that up a notch and do a lovely butterscotch sauce. Really, really good butterscotch sauce.
1: Go on.
0: Is three ingredients: brown sugar, so 6 ounces of brown sugar, six ounces of butter, and six fluid ounces of cream. Put in your butter.
1: All the food.
0: Yeah, I know. Yeah, it's class, right? So put your brown sugar and your butter into your pot onto the stove.
1: Okay, syrup.
0: Syrup, and like just bring that up to until it starts dissolving. Add in your cream, it'll bubble, and then let it reduce down, and that's your perfect.
1: Okay, no brainer. Yeah.
0: It's totally easy.
1: Are you putting that hot over the ice cream then, or could you mix that into the ice cream?
0: Yeah, you can mix it in, cool it down slightly if you want to mix it through, because it won't go completely rock hard. So it's like a nice sauce.
1: Okay.
0: Also, you can just drizzle it over top as well. You know, when you take your vanilla ice cream out of your freezer or whichever, and just fill it over, put it over.
1: Any other fruity ideas for flavouring?
0: Yeah, so I always think of classics like Jaffa cakes or some of that. So you've got orange
1: what's that like?
0: Yeah, exactly. So you've orange marmalade, which you have in your thing, and you've got like some sponge biscuits. So break those up, crumb those through, and then you have your vanilla based ice cream, and then some chocolate shavings from your favourite chocolate bar. Just like get a grater, grate it down, and add your marmalade, your chocolate gratings, and a little bit of sponge going through, or biscuits going through.
1: Or could you chop up some Jaffa cakes and just
0: absolutely
1: put them in? Can you basically throw them in, Smarties, whatever you want.
0: Well, look at Rocky Road ice cream. So you've got marshmallows, you've got chocolate biscuit cake.
1: You have democratized the making of ice cream, and you're giving a demonstration tomorrow as part of Taste of Kildare Festival at the racecourse in Naas. Kevin Dundon, thank you very much. You have opened our eyes. Okay, that's it for today. Today's show was produced by the series producer Tessa Delahanty. Research was by A.B. Philbin Bowman. James Feeney was on sound, and Aina Takur was the broadcast coordinator. Second Captain Sunday is up next. I'll leave you with a bit of this.

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9: RTE Radio News with Susan Jackson. Good afternoon. Indonesia has been struck by two powerful earthquakes in one day. Seismologists have reported an earthquake with a magnitude of between 6.4 and 6.9 in western Sumatra Island, hours after a stronger quake measuring 7.7 off another island in the country's east. Rescuers have been pulling survivors from the rubble of the first earthquake off the coast of Flores Island that the disaster agency says has killed 38 people and caused many buildings to collapse when it hit early this morning. Around 2,000 people have been evacuated as panicked residents in coastal areas fled to higher ground. The national agency in the capital, Jakarta, has deployed resources to help with the response by local governments, providing emergency shelter and aid like clean water and food. Lebanon has said Israeli strikes on the south of the country have killed 9 people in the deadliest raids since agreements in June eased hostilities between Israel and Hezbollah. The Israeli military said it carried out retaliatory strikes against Hezbollah infrastructure overnight in what it described as a security zone in response to actions against its soldiers. The Lebanese prime minister said 7 people who died in one of the strikes that state media said struck a home near a village of Ansar were not military targets. The Prime Minister, Nawaf Salam, urged Israel to halt what he called an extremely dangerous escalation that was undermining stability in the south. Iran has hit back at a claim by President Trump that he would soon declare the Strait of Hormuz part of U.S. territory. Tehran says the crucial waterway for global energy supplies it has blockaded since the beginning of the war will remain Iranian and that the United States should admit defeat. Eleanor Burnhill reports.
10: At a political rally in Garden,

In City, New York last night, the US president told Americans that paying a tiny little bit more for their gasoline was worth the cost of ensuring a very evil country would not have a nuclear weapon, one of Donald Trump's stated

0: Strait will always remain Iranian and would only be closed or opened under Iran's command. Progress towards peace talks and oil tanker traffic through the strategic waterway have remained stalled, with no sign the warring parties were moving toward ending the latest conflict, which began at the end of February.
1: On the fifth anniversary of the Taliban's return to power in Afghanistan, the Minister for Foreign Affairs, Helen McEntee, has said that over that time, women and girls in Afghanistan have been subjected to an appalling campaign of discriminatory violence, abuse and exclusion, and that restrictions on their access to education, employment, freedom of movement and public life are an assault on human dignity. The Taliban has been marking the anniversary by seeking to portray its Islamist government is in control, even as international aid and rights groups and the UN have warned of escalating natural and humanitarian crises in the country. Minister McEntee reiterated Ireland's unwavering support for the Afghan people and the restoration of their fundamental human rights. The funeral has taken place in County Donegal of Noreen and James McHugh, who died following a car crash in County Cavan on Tuesday. Mr. McHugh was a former Donegal 1992 All-Ireland winning footballer. In his homily at their funeral mass at St. Carthas Church in Kilcar, Father William Peoples told mourners of the couple's devotion to one another.
2: They loved each other that deeply. One just lived for the other. James and Noreen had their individual talents, but you know, what's most important for us to be aware of is this. While we excel ourselves in our football or our cooking or our school management, that doesn't necessarily define the person. There were much more than that.
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1: Dry in most areas with a mix of cloud and hazy sunny spells. A few light showers mainly in the west and north. Cloud will build from the west this evening. Highest temperatures of 15 or 16 degrees in the northwest to 23 degrees in the east and southeast. And that's all from the newsroom for the moment.
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7: It is great.
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16: We'll be joining the Saturday sport team for live coverage of the European Championships on the track and in the pool, plus the rest of the day's sporting action. That's at 2 o'clock. First though, three-time Booker Prize nominee Andrew O'Hagan chassés a

0: fine line between sport and art on Second Captain Saturday.
1: You don't understand. I could have had class. I could have been a contender. I could have been somebody.
2: Somebody. He's almost like having a second captain in the team.
3: Second captain, first captain, whatever.
4: We've had a lot of random sports feature as the sporting highlight of our guests on Second Captains over the years. Wrestling, road bowling, catching a fellow musician's accordion, in the case of Rady Pete. Yeah. But even the most hardcore Second Captain superfan would struggle to recall ballet getting a look in. That's about to change today as we welcome the great Scottish novelist and former ballet dancer, Andrew O'Hagan. Welcome to the show. Hey, Murph.
5: Hey, Owen, how's it going?
4: We don't usually do it this way. We don't plug our upcoming show by giving away our guest's sporting story. But Andrew's is just so good. When we found out about it, we felt we had to get him on the program to explore it. So as a young boy growing up in working class Irvine Newtown in Scotland in the 1970s, I'm going to say ballet wasn't exactly the kind of pursuit his dad or his Celtic mad older brothers had in mind for young Andrew, but he fell in love with it all the same, alongside a love of writing, which has ultimately seen him become one of Scotland's most loved writers, nominated for the Booker Prize on three different occasions. That's nominated on three different occasions, Murph. And that's not even counting his beautiful novel Mayflies, which we're talking about today.
5: Yeah, well, on Mayflies is the best book about friendship, and maybe more specifically male friendship, that I've ever read. It's rooted in the real life friendship between Andrew and his best friend Keith. The first half of the book is all about one epic teenage weekend away in Manchester at a music festival featuring the likes of The Smiths and New Order. The second half of the book changes gears, and changes gears significantly. It's 30 years later, Andrew's friend is diagnosed with cancer and he calls Andrew for help. So where the book deviates from reality is both heartbreaking and beautiful, and you'll hear why in just a few minutes.
4: I know Andrew's going to be good, right? But is he going to be good enough to take top spot on the Second Captain's non-sportsperson, sportsperson leaderboard?
1: I could have been a contender. I could have been somebody.
5: Well, Owen, Chris O'Dowd laid down an impressive marker in week one with his 87-point haul. Yes, Owen, he hauled all those points himself with his massive, outsized hands. And let's face it, it looks like a winning score already, even at this stage in proceedings. Whether Andrew's got what it takes, well, I don't quite have a frame of reference for how ballet is going to be scored, but there has got to be points for originality. Andrew's side quest today could, in fact, be to become the top-scoring Scot of all time on this show. The figure to beat there, of course, Irvin, I don't need to tell you, is the figure to beat, of course, Irvin is Welsh. 75 points, a record currently jointly held by, yes, fellow novelist Irvin Welsh and BBC journalistic icon Kirsty Wark. Ah, if the greatest non-sportsperson sportsperson title is beyond him, could he at least take his national title home?
4: Chris O'Dowd's latest challenger is one of Scotland's finest writers, editor-at-large at the London Review of Books. He's the author of Mayflies, which Murph has just described as the best book ever written about friendship, and which is about to hit the stage at the Edinburgh Fringe. And he has stepped out of rehearsals to chat to us today. Andrew, great to have you on.
6: Hello, fellas. It's great to be here.
4: Mayflies draws heavily from your own background, growing up in Ayrshire near Glasgow. Can you tell us a little bit about the home you grew up in and which sport was king in that house?
6: Well, it was one of those houses where sport was the constant preoccupation. I'm the youngest of four boys living in a Catholic household with the name Luke O'Hagan, with Celtic Football Club very much in the news and in the mind of my brothers. My father was a fanatic, a joiner. My mother was a cleaner. A school cleaner, and we had pictures of Danny McGrain and Kenny Dalglish in every significant part of the wall of the house. You know, I think there was a cupboard where maybe I snuck in a small framed photograph of Marilyn Monroe just to get the balance right. But generally speaking, football was the religion, competing only with religion, which of course was also present. It was a rowdy house. You know, as I say, my father was often away. He worked on joinery projects all over Britain. He was a hard drinker. He'd often disappear for months at a time. And my brothers, when they didn't have a passion for avoiding homework, were in the field with a football. That was our lives back then.
4: You did go down a different road, though. You found something a little bit more exotic.
6: Well, I did. You know, I think that when I look back on it, now, I was probably looking for something from quite a young age that would sort of be an exocet missile. It,

0: sent straight to the heart of my father's hopes and dreams for all his boys. I mean, he imagined us all sort of at Parkhead, running towards the opposing goal, scoring goals for Celtic. But in fact, I realised the only way to make my mark in that family was to go nuclear. Forget the exocets. I was going nuclear. So that came in the form of the Jacqueline Thompson School of Ballet.
1: Wow.
0: Which was a local organisation, strictly not for working class boys. Didn't actually say that on the poster, but that's the truth.
2: It was a presumption made.
1: Yeah. I'm guessing none of you weren't following a line of older brothers into that particular establishment then, Andrew.
0: Not only raised the eyebrows, but absolutely ripped their heads off. And it did at the time. I remember my father looking at me like I'd just produced the most perverse sentence in the English language. I want to go to ballet school. He thought it was a great joke for a second or two, and then with horror, he realised, Christ, are we in serious?
1: I'm pretty sure we've been doing this show for more than a decade now, Andrew. I think this is the first time
2: it is
1: ballet
2: time
1: has come up in any meaningful way. So how did a young boy growing up in the environment you did come to have ballet in their life?
0: I have to say, despite all the, you know, great energy for upsetting my family, there was a better reason, which was I thought it was really athletic. I thought it was incredibly sort of poised, elegant, energetic, physically demanding. I wanted something that would sort of push me. And, you know, all the boys who wanted to be pushed went into sports. And I thought of it, I suppose, as a kind of sport. The athleticism at the top of the game, the Russians particularly at that time, the legend of the great Russian male dancers was kind of amazing. I think I read a couple of books because reading always came first with me, not surprisingly, given I became a writer in the end. But reading in ballet seemed like part of the same species. It was a way of sort of pushing yourself and your imagination forward. It seemed to me like a way out and a kind of enlargement of myself in a way.
1: How did your parents react once your dad got over the initial shock? I mean, this was, as you say, like a nuclear bomb going off.
0: Probably the classic thing. My mother came round in seconds. You know, it was a typical Ma was like, oh, Christ, I've got one of them who's going to satisfy my, you know, need for a bit of sensitivity in this house. You know, and so she responded right away and went with me to buy the gear, and she encouraged me and would slip a pound note into the bag where I kept my stuff. My one concession to my background, which remained, was that I always went to rehearsals in a pair of football shorts, never tight. I refused the tights right away. I thought, that's one step too far.
1: Well, those football shorts, what are we talking about here, late 70s, early 80s, they were tighter than tights anyway, if I recall correctly.
2: They left that's a little right, of the imagination also,
0: Exactly. Short shorts, as they call them now, Umbro tighties. And there I was, you know, in the class, but I still felt I'd held on to the last vestments of my macho credentials by not sticking on the tights.
2: So what was your relationship with your dad at that time? You know, kind of did this define it, or was it just part of maybe a cycle of a relationship between you and your father?
0: It didn't feel that unusual, the sort of the nuclear attack, actually, because a lot of the boys I knew back then, in a kind of punk and post-punk way, were sticking the fingers up at their parents and ripping themselves away from the old traditions, you know? It was quite a common thing. And the boys who were into Sham 69 loved Buzzcocks, Sex Pistols, you know, they were already ripping up their school jotters and, you know, spiking up their hair and ripping their school blazer. That was the thing. So I just chose, if you like, a more esoteric version of that. It was quite a punky thing to do, ultimately. Was to shock your parents into a new reality. And all my mates were doing that. You know, all the boys who eventually feature in my book, Mayflies, who were desperately keen on Joy Division and the Smiths. You know, boys who were into the Smiths were diving about dance halls and scout huts, waving gladioli and, you know, loving Oscar Wilde. You know, that was a challenge to the old order as well. So, giving you a bit of context for it, it wasn't that unusual in the end. It was just a more extreme version of it. But I was in tune with the times, I think. I mean, when I actually got into it and then it was time for the Smiths and all that, you know, loving ballet and making a hero of the of classical music and all that was kind of in tune, weirdly. My dad's relationship with his boys was always a wee bit rough because, as I say, he was away a lot and the drinking was a problem. And it was that kind of family, almost a cliched Scottish West Coast

0: family in some ways were he felt more for football than he did for his family. And my parents split up in the early 80s, and you know, it was a rough time. But somehow, like a lot of young people who find their dreams or their enthusiasms or their escape maybe in sport, or in my case, in classical dance, it was a private life. I'd built a private space for myself with all that, you know?
1: Would your dad, Andrew, have understood that, do you think, instinctively, that you were rebelling, that you wanted a different life to the one he had? And would that have been difficult for him and other fathers of that time? Because there's almost an inherent judgment in that. I don't like your life, is effectively what you're saying to your dad there.
0: That's spot on, you know. I mean, it's the judgment that the young ones offer that I think offends the audience. He was worried for me, but more than that, he was probably worried for himself. You know, that the arrow was pointing at him, you know, that he spent his life pretty loyal to the old ideal of what a Glasgow working class man was all about. He went to the pub, you know, he left school at 16, you know, he spoke quite roughly about women, you know, he slavishly adored his football team to the end. He hated the English. You know, there was all those things that were very much in place. And he probably felt that my choices were a direct judgment on him, not just mine, but ultimately my brother's as well. But my generation was kind of into that. Something happened to, I can't speak for Ireland or other places that were adjacent and close to hand, but in Scotland, something happened to masculinity during the 80s. You know, suddenly the bands were new romantics, the boys were wearing makeup, the hair was done, the blow dryer was out, you know, the sparkly top was on. There was just a wholesale alteration in what men could get away with. We're moving towards a world where the freedoms were on the horizon for gay people. Feminism was kicking in a new practical way in our lives. It really was. My mother wasn't going to put up with the same crap in the 80s that she put up with in the 60s and 70s. There was a change. And my dad was, I think, worried that the four boys he had were going to be not only living in a different world that they were making, but directly challenging him, his authority, his reality, his principles. And that is what happened. I mean, by the end of the 80s, I think his life was transformed by his sons, because one of them, my brother Jerry, was a saxophone player by then. I was first a dancer and then a novelist. You know, he eventually came round to it and accepted the new reality. I remember when I published my first novel, weirdly called Our Fathers. That novel, my father bought literally 100 copies of that hardback novel and sent it to everybody he knew. And that was the moment I knew that if my father, with all the hurly-burly of his life and all the resistance to our weird artistic pursuits and all the rest of it, if he could buy 100 copies of a novel called Our Fathers, which was full of a kind of critique of the old way of masculinity in Scotland, and sent it to all his mates, everybody in his phone book, I thought, well, you know, the boat has finally arrived in the dock. He's accepted that this is our reality.
1: With the ballet and all that side of it, did he think that this is something to do with your sexuality, maybe?
0: I think when I look back now, they must have done. I didn't really pay attention to that at the time. It wasn't really a feature of my thinking. And I must have known that. I mean, you'd get slagged in the playground and that would be the first thing people would say. But people had said that to me when I was younger. I was quite a sensitive wee boy. I was one of those kids who would have got slagged off for being too sensitive and possibly gay and all that. It was a slander then in the playground, you know.
1: Yeah.
0: Still is in some quarters, you know. But I took that in the chin, and it never really worried me, to be honest, though. And it was never one of those things that stopped me in my tracks. Still wouldn't, you know. I accepted it as part of my reality, that I had a big feminine side to me. I had a lot of female friends, still do. And I never questioned it and never caved into the criticism. I don't think it even occurred to me that my parents would know what gay was, to tell you the truth. It never came up. I remember there was a gay character in Dallas in the early 80s, and my mum was like, oh my God. As if that was like the biggest turn, twist of plot that could ever happen. And nobody in the living room, we were all watching Dallas, nobody actually talked about it. And then, of course,

0: it became a big topic. It was part of the great societal change that was coming. Not really in my case. I mean, I was, you know, I had girlfriends and then continued to and got married and whatever. But, you know, but I was different in that way for sure. Gay adjacent, much more calm, much more ready to accept that that was part of my truth, if you like, as young people would say now. I mean, I had one foot planted in the far future, I have to say. I was part of the generation that was really bringing that on. We wanted to bring it on. And I suppose it was just that my parents kind of tried to put that out of their minds, but they must have worried about it. You know, in the kind of area, I was in a housing estate outside Glasgow, you know. They must have worried, how was I going to cope with that if I was gay? But they never talked about it, I can tell you that.
1: Where were your brothers at with all this, with their younger brother's pursuits?
0: Again, never mentioned the sexuality aspect.
1: No, but
0: again,
1: just even doing the ballet and going in a totally different road to them, did they rip the piss? Did they support you? How was all that?
0: It was amazing, actually. I had three older brothers and they were quite tough compared to me. I mean, they were quite well known in the school. One of them was expelled from school. The other two were kind of notorious kind of cool guys in the school, good at football, amazing kind of trophy winning, Celtic loving heroes of the playground. And they defended me at every turn. I never actually got physically jostled at school because they were all too frightened of my brothers. The O'Hagan boys would step in. Yeah. I remember my brother just used one finger of one hand to push a kind of tough boy away by the forehead when he got too close. Do you know what I mean? That was the kind of setup. My brothers would just, with one finger, vanquish the enemy. And I was really lucky that way. Because I dare say, if I'd been a wee boy doing ballet, you know, pre-adolescent situation in a rough school outside Glasgow, I would have got battered. But my brothers were too frightening. So I had these bouncers basically around me, a phalanx as I went into school. So I have to be grateful to Michael, Jerry and Charlie, the three brothers, the O'Hagan mob, who wouldn't allow me to be jostled. Whatever doubts they had, and they did have doubts and fears for me and irritations, they never allowed that to show. They were very much of that kind of school where you stuck up for your wee brother.
1: You spoke beautifully there, Andrew, about the era you were growing up in and becoming a teenager in the early 80s and some of your influences there. What about the friends you grew up with as well? You had a lovely line in one of your essays: romantic love gets all the headlines, the novels, the musical standards and the big cinema moments, but just as often it is strong friendship that properly describes the shape of your life.
0: You know, I would say, guys, that if I had a religion these days, I'd have to recognise that the religion was friendship, and it had been friendship all along. It's a sacred art to me, a sacred form of life, friendship. Of course, we all believe in romance, you know. I'm a married man, and I have to also say, though, that friendship has been part of the great romance of my life. You know, my mates have been central to everything that's happened to me. We've travelled the road together. They've seen me through many a romantic failure, and I've seen them through the same. Sometimes the friendship outlasts the great cinematic romances in life, as you know. And I think with boys and girls, men and women, I've been friendly to the point of dedication all my life. I've kept those friendships, I've maintained them. You need to put a lot of work into good friendship, and it became a subject for me. I mean, I did write that book of essays most recently on friendship. And Mayflies, my novel, is a hymn to friendship. It's an absolute three-minute pop song to the art of friendship.
1: It's beautiful.
0: I love my pals. And I think I got through those young years we've been talking about because of the mates. The mates were always behind me. They thought I was a madhead. No, even before we knew it, we were in bands together and we were in the whole post-punk, you know, world of, you know, independent music in Scotland in the 80s. And it was a great time. Just a brilliant time, hating Thatcher, resisting the Tories, you know, defending the miners, marching for CND. Politics and music and sport were linked. That was the way you held your world together. You didn't go online. You didn't have a phone in your hand. There was no way to seek groupthink in the way now. You can jump on TikTok now and feel that you're with your crowd. You're with your fellow enthusiasts in nanoseconds. In those days, you had to go and find them. Yeah. They were in the pub or they were on the football terraces or they were a boxing bout that you went to. You found your fellow enthusiasts eyeball to eyeball. It was quite a lot of work, you know?
2: Yeah. Tully, the main character, one of the main characters in Mayflies, is

0: based on your best friend, Keith Martin. What was Keith like as a teenager?
1: He was that guy. Everybody's known that guy. He had the highest cheekbones in Ayrshire. He had the best record collection in Scotland. He had the fanciest haircut MD had ever seen. He had a brilliant biker's jacket before everybody else. He was just an amazing, good-looking, brilliant-talking, funny, extreme, talk shit back to the teachers, amazing musical taste, and kind of loyalty to Burn. That guy, the lead singer in the band. That guy, all the girls fancied him, all the boys wanted to be him. Keith Martin, you know, just had a kind of ready brick halo around him in a winter morning as he came towards you across the street, you know. Just that kind of charisma that can exist in teenage life that you never really see again. He was funnier than any individual I have ever met, you know that? And I'm 58 years old and I've met some of the funniest people anywhere. I'm in the business, I know comedians, I know actors, and yet I've never found anybody as funny as Keith Martin was when he was 17 and standing at the bus stop in Ayrshire in a pissing wet day and just talking shit. You know, I was doubled over. The guy was hilarious. Big Rangers fan as well. I mean, all sorts of things to resist for me there. But no, great guy. And I knew that someday I would write about the boys, but it was tragedy that brought it on. Keith called me a few years ago in 2017, 50 years old he was, 30 years of friendship, 35 years nearly of friendship behind us, to tell me that he had terminal cancer. Mm. And that was the beginning of the end for him and the end of that glorious friendship, but the beginning of what became Mayflies, a book that was written in dedication to him and to that spirit that had kept us going through our teenage years.
2: I want to talk about that tragedy of his end shortly, but just in terms of those teenage years and the first half of the book, which centres around a weekend you guys had in Manchester at a music festival in 1986, 40 years ago this summer. Why did that particular weekend, why did you frame it around that?
1: It all just came together in that weekend, though, and there was something magical. You didn't know it at the time, and we were all skint. We were all still at school, but we knew that all the bands that we loved were playing in one gig in Manchester, the 16th of July, 1986. And we just had to be there. To not be there would have been to fail at life. New Order, The Smiths, The Fall, Echo and the Bunnymen appeared at the end. I mean, it was just the gig of all gigs. And I remember the ticket price was 13 quid. It was called the Festival of the 10th Summer, and it was happening in Manchester in a brand new exhibition hall called GMEX. It was going to be the first gig ever at GMEX, now a famous venue, conference venue. So we scrabbled together from paper rounds we were doing and working in chip shops and everything, stealing out of our mother's handbags. We managed to get together the journey money. Keith actually bought me my ticket. I was so skint. I was a bit younger than them by a year and a half or something. Keith bought me my ticket and said, "You're never going to miss this, man. I've got a ticket for you." I remember him handing me the ticket, and just the love was inaugurated for life. Anyway, we ended up at Manchester, nowhere to stay, just, you know, six lads, you know, no sleeping bags, unimaginable these days, but we had the weekend of our lives, saw all those bands, the sense of togetherness at that gig, shoulder to shoulder, you know, just leaning in, not only to the music, but leaning in to each other, leaning into the future. You know, I say in the book, you know, they say you know nothing at 18, but there are things you know at 18 that you'll never know again.
2: Yeah.
1: And that was that weekend. And so a bond was created or strengthened for life. And so when Keith was dying, our minds went back to that night. We were able to say with some certainty that that was the best night of our young lives. And we had a lot of good nights. When I look back on it with great sadness as we were losing him, it gave a full sense of what we were losing. You know, when somebody's lost to you, somebody's dying young, it's not just them as they are now that you're losing, it's the memory of everything they've been. And I wanted to get that between covers and write that novel because I'd never read a novel like that, to be honest with you guys. I had never seen that novel in front of me. And I've had thousands and still get thousands of letters from men, especially male readers who love sport, who love their music, writing to me to say, "I've never read a book before, but my wife or my mother,

0: or my girlfriend bought me this, and I was crying through the book and crying at the end. It's really moving to me as a writer to receive that. That's the gold standard of response, to have a reader that doesn't really usually read books picking up a novel like that and feeling moved by it. I mean, that's as good as it
1: Yeah,
0: gets.
1: we were making that point earlier. You mentioned you were into the music scene yourself. You started a band. How close did you come to emulating all these heroes you're talking about?
0: Pretty close, actually. Our band was called The Big Gun. I was just sent a compilation album. We appear on these amazing art compilations now and again. One came only about 2 days ago. The Sound of Scottish Independent Pop, 1986 to 1999. There we are, The Big Gun, with our
1: Wow.
0: famous single, Heard About Love.
1: Yeah.
0: It was played by John Peel on his radio show 4 times. I can count it exactly. We were crowded around one of those horrible silver stack systems. Do you remember them that they had in the 80s, where they had a double tape deck and a Wi-Fi system? And we were all gathered around the first night John Peel played the track. And I can still remember, I swear, I can still remember what he said. He played the track, and then he said, "There we have it, the big gun from Ayrshire. Melody rolling all unheralded into the program," he said. I'll never forget that sentence. And we were like punching the air and hollering in this sort of box bedroom somewhere on a housing estate, Castle Park outside Irvine. Amazing experience. And we thought, we've made it, we're about to go mental. Of course, that was the height and the end.
1: Well, you got to mention Smash Hits. I understand you got into a bit of a tit for tat with Smash Hits magazine, which is really rock and roll, Andrew.
0: Yeah, it was really good, that actually. Do you know what? That was a controversial moment, because we were runner up to Michael Jackson as single of the fortnight. And I can remember the review. My head is stuffed with old nonsense. My head remembers very clearly. It said, "This is the kind of band that made England great." We all immediately sat down at our typewriters. England? Question mark, question mark, question mark. No, we were horrified as proud Scots. But yeah, runner up to Michael Jackson, not bad, eh?
2: Yeah, pretty good.
1: Yep, we're talking to the Scottish author Andrew O'Hagan about themes of love and friendship on Second Captain Saturday today. More to come in a minute, and we will put Andrew's sporting highlight to the test. It better be ballet related, that's all I'm saying, Andrew. But first, why don't we play a little bit of this? Here you are in your glory days playing.
2: Come on.
1: I believe you're on the all-important tambourine. No band can go without a tambourine member.
0: Utterly crucial instrument.
1: Exactly. And your best friend Keith, as you said, the lead man, the charismatic vocalist, is Heard About Love by The Big Gun.

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7: 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Nura tátu ag tí a cowl, fech fwy gho i gúni gavecatu an wil glúsh rohar ag tacht. Fech yesh, fech clé, agus an chin fech yesh a rís.
8: Ní vian take a go on, Cecile. Fair fwy ro a gúnig a vecatú am a glúis rohar ag tacht ag tí a cowl.

0: 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Fech RSA.ie.
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3: You're listening to Second Captain Saturday on RTE Radio 1 with Owen and Murph. We're chatting to three-time Booker Prize nominee and ballet dancer extraordinaire, the Nijinsky of North Ayrshire, Andrew O'Hagan. Andrew, you spoke so beautifully there about your glorious teenage years with your best friend Keith, and then also about, real life setting in later years when he became sick, which I suppose your story with him took on a whole new emotional layer, and he asked something of you that must have stopped you in your tracks.
4: He did. You know, you never know how to prepare for as big a loss as that, somebody who you've known all your life, who kind of defines life for you. Because I think that's one of the things best mates do. They're not just there in your life, they kind of define it for you. And so what came with his loss, though, was this determination he had to, as he called it, to die my own way, to die with dignity. And he had a terminal diagnosis. There was no two ways about it. He had advanced esophageal cancer, and he was going to die within 7 months. And he chose assisted dying. He wanted to die, in his own way, in his own time, and not to fade away, as he said, causing pain and agony for everybody else. That was a determination he came to quite early in the process. And he asked me if I'd be his sponsor, if I'd organise it for him and accompany him. That was difficult. It was difficult the whole way through. But it raised ethical problems for other people. He had a partner who he married at that time, his then wife, who was resistant to this stuff. And he'd done something dramatic, which was to, if you like, appoint as his sponsor and his helper an old friend from the 80s. And it was the bond of the 80s and the nostalgia and the kind of sense of having gone through life together and have built up a kind of responsibility, you might even say an obligation. And that was the question. Are we obliged to help our old friends across the line at the end in circumstances like that? What does friendship really mean when it comes to the end of your life? And these were the questions that were really front and center for us as I began the process of getting him to Switzerland and getting him into the easeful death that he very much wanted. And all those obstacles were in the way, and they're very much dramatised in Mayflies when I came to write the book. But it was heartbreaking at the time because there was resistance, and quite understandable resistance, by the way. If you love somebody in the way that his wife loved him, you know, you don't want to elect to erase him from the world. You want to keep him going as long as possible. That's an understandable feeling. So, long story short, it became difficult, but he was determined. But in the end, he passed away in hospital in Glasgow before we were able to make the trip. The trip was arranged, and more or less the night before we left, Keith died. So it was taken out of our hands.
5: Wow, the night before he left. That's devastating. Was it something you had to wrestle with, the initial ask that he made of you, you know, which is not an insignificant request to make to a friend? Did you say, I have to agree, this is, you know, a dying wish? Or were there concerns on your behalf about a decision this weighty?
4: Well, you know, Kieran, I could probably be criticised for this, but I didn't hesitate. You know, there was never a second of hesitation in my mind. I was going to help him. From the minute he asked me, I started the ball rolling. And by the way, the reason he asked me wasn't because I was his best friend or because I was the chosen one. He just knew I was really practical and I had a credit card. You know, we were those kind of mates. You know, I was the practical one. I was the practical one even when we were 15. You know, I would organise things. You know, I was one who knew my way around a letter, and I would, you know, be that guy. And I'd remained that person. And so he knew that I would be reliably on it. And so I was, and I didn't hesitate. It's not to say that I wasn't aware of the ethical concerns and the family concerns. I was. It was mainly happening in secret because he was keeping it secret from people in his life. They didn't even know how close we were to actually going to Switzerland. It's possible they still don't. It was never discussed openly because they didn't want to hear it and he didn't want to say it. And I felt that was his department. He had to work it out with his family in whatever way he saw fit. I just stuck to the practicalities and wrote to the to Dignitas and was in contact with the medical people there and providing the documents. That was my end. But well, I was fully aware that it was hard work for him and for them. I mean, more so than for me, because you know the way you can bury yourself in tasks, as they say? You know, and I was dealing with my grief, I think, by burying myself in a big task. I mean, my wife now would tell you that's my mode. Give me a garden to mow when things are rough, or give me an article to write and I'll, you know, I'll go all the way down into that rather than talk about it. And talking about it now, which is nice. I mean, I don't know that I really have ever been able to speak about it as freely as I am to you guys, but it's nice because it was a difficult time and writing about it became part of the dealing with it, I suppose.
5: Yeah, I don't know what the statute of limitations is on a spoiler alert for a book, but if and people must go and read Mayflies, but why did you write an ending to the novel that had Tully making it to Switzerland to make the journey that Keith, in the end, didn't get a chance to make?
4: As a gift to him, I think. I wanted to give him the end that he wanted. He did not want to go in a hospital on full anxiety, on pain medication. He did not want that. So the magic of fiction is that it's fiction. You know, yes, it was based in reality. Yes, it was drawn from a purely autobiographical suggestion. But I was free. I could set him free. And in fact, I made that journey myself. All that detail that's there in the novel, I went to Dignitas on my own. When he died, I then took the plane on my own for the most heartbreaking journey of my life and went in a bus up that hill, saw those school children at that crossing, the wee boy dropping his school bag, and those boys going to the Dignitas building. And I went and went to that bed and looked out into that playing field outside Dignitas, and there, as if provided by magic or the gods of fiction, was a goalpost. And I could imagine the football-loving Keith or Tully in my book running towards those goalposts in the last half hour of his life. And that was how it was gifted to me. That was how it came. And I was there and I filled my notebook that night, my face covered in tears, I don't mind telling you, and got the plane back and began to write the book. And that's sometimes the way a book can happen in your life if you're a writer. Sometimes it's 10 years worth of slog and research and dreaming. And sometimes it's like the aforementioned 3-minute pop song where it just comes out of the speakers and you think, Jesus, it was already there. It was fully formed. And that's how it happened.
6: I do feel for his partner in all this, Andrew. You said that you had no qualms. You certainly instinctively felt this was the right thing to do, to honour your friend's request. But his partner didn't feel that way, which must have presented complications both before he died and even as you write about it. Have you talked to her about any of this since the book came out?
4: We talked a lot, and we talked during it, and I tried to involve them, her and his sister, and his nephews as well. I involved them all because it seemed important to me that I have the freedom that you have to have as a writer to write what you want to write. I mean, it was a fiction. The names are changed. The circumstances are changed. All sorts of liberties are taken. So I'll always defend the writer to imagine freely. But having said that, you raise a really interesting and golden topic, which is, in reality, that these people were feeling it, these people were experiencing it. It wasn't a fiction to them. And so I tried my best to draw them in, to show them the book early, to show them what I was doing, to not ask permission, because I don't think writers need permission, but to ask for their blessing. And they gave me their blessing. They came with me on that journey. They were there to receive the book. And of course, you don't know it at the time, but this book has had a whole lot of further life.

0: It was adapted, the two-part drama by the BBC and shown it a few Christmases ago. Again, I offered to bring them to the set to introduce them to the actors and to the director and so on. And, you know, some of his family were more involved in that than others. His sister was very keen and quite involved. And, but his wife, I think, just took a step back, and I can see why, and I respect that. And now there's going to be a stage adaptation, as you mentioned, here in Edinburgh of Mayflies coming up in a month or so's time. And that too is probably quite difficult for some people who knew the people who inspired the book. But I try my best always to involve them if they want to be involved, and to respect the distance if they don't. You know, that's all I can say.
1: You mentioned some of the reaction you've had from men in particular, some of whom have never read a book, and how this has chimed with them. And we've talked a lot today about male relationships, and I guess we framed most of it quite positively, Andrew, but do you despair at all at the society young men are growing up in today, that maybe it is a bit different to what you described for yourself, the manosphere, call it what you want. There seems to be a hardening of male roles, a kind of sinister hardening of male roles in society.
0: It's really fascinating, you know, what's happening. You know, we're going through this period when the phrase toxic masculinity was bandied about and is still bandied about in the papers and so on. And it needed to be talked about. There was a problem, but also there's a problem for the men themselves. Young men are in trouble at the moment. The numbers for young male suicide have gone through the roof in Scotland, Ireland, England, Wales, America, right across Europe, in fact, France, Italy, Germany, the same. The figures are horrendous. Mm-hmm. It's the biggest cause of death in men under 30, including every sort of vehicle crash, every sort of accident you can imagine. Self-harm, suicide is rife in numbers and in percentages we've never seen before. And I think there's an isolation growing around young men that was never there before. I mean, what I'm essentially talking about in Mayflies and talking to you guys about today is camaraderie, fellowship, closeness, actually physically being in the same space as other men, experiencing life together, experiencing a match together, a bout, a game, but also a pub atmosphere, a film. We all went to the cinema together, 8, 10 guys, you know. We lived our young lives in proximity. We breathed the same air at the same time, listened to the same music in the same gig, you know. And I think that's lost today to a great extent. I'm afraid, and I say this as a great fan of technology and a great admirer of what the internet has brought into our lives, it has also isolated people. And young men who traditionally, by the way, as you know, have always had problems expressing themselves emotionally compared to women, that's just a known fact. That's measurable. And that's one of the reasons why there hasn't been novels about male friendship, is there's just not been a topic in the way that it has been for women who share their innermost secrets with each other traditionally. And men have become locked into a space, I think, which is solo. Box bedrooms all over the world of young men who are gaming on their own, who are in a competitive environment with the digital universe. And they're not looking into the white of the eyes of their mates, not buying drinks for people or being shoulder to shoulder at gigs. Too often, they're absolutely on their own. And the technology has wreathed them, encircled them into a kind of aloneness. And that worries me a lot. I think it's related to the figures that we have, the depressing figures for men doing badly and harming. And there's something we have to do about it. It really has changed. And we didn't have technology, and we were, as I said before, quite skint and quite primitive, I suppose, in relation to the way young people are today, the way they're in touch with the world and in touch with all human knowledge. We had to go to libraries and look things up. But we were closer. We had something they don't have, which is a sense of simple fellowship, that you didn't live your life alone. You were accompanied. You were a band, you know? And so... So that's a longer answer than you need, but it's just, it's really important to me. I fear for a lot of the young guys on their own now.
1: All right, well, it's time to get down to business now, Andrew, where we rank your sporting life. Murph, the obvious question here, does Andrew get tarnished by the Scotland football team's habitual failure at World Cups?
2: Well, the short answer on is yes. Yes, he does.

0: I'm willing to take that tarnishing. I mean, it's got to come with the territory. It's in the DNA. I'm afraid I'm another disappointed Scottish football fan.
1: Yeah, well, at least Scotland got there.
2: Yeah, it's the default position.
1: Murph has most of what he needs here, I think, Andrew. But first, before we can start totting up the points, we need your all-time sporting highlight, please.
0: Okay, my all-time sporting highlight does, of course, involve the ballet. It has to, you know, that was my sporting life. And I told you about the humiliation of the parents and everything. And finally, there was always a dance display at Christmas in these ballet schools. You know, they would have all the girls, because they were all girls apart from yours truly, who was there as the token male. And finally, my dad agreed to come to one of these dance displays in the town of Ayr. And I think he came with his hood up and dark glasses on, sat in the front row. And then there was an event, I'm not kidding you, there was a dance of which I was the central character, if you like. And as if to please the gods of doubt, on I came in a dance display called Match of the Day. To that tune, I blew the whistle. I was the referee, of course. Came in with the same Umbro shorts I'd been wearing for the whole season. Came on stage. The girls were high-kicking and, you know, sort of waving their rattles or whatever. They're giving it big licks to this song. And I looked down the front row and there was my dad. And a big smile appeared on his face wouldn't believe. As if I had fashioned the whole thing just to do a bit of tribute to the passion for football that he had. And I think he forgave my ballet-loving life from that point on. That's my sporting highlight.
1: That is so good. That's one of our, I think that could be one of our all-time great sporting highlights.
3: Yeah, I think so.
1: And there obviously was love there somewhere for his sons, buried within your father. If you could see it maybe coming out in those moments. And in later years, you said that you had a better relationship with him than you had as a kid.
0: It improved our relationship right away because he saw me. And I saw him, you know, and I think there comes a point, even in difficult relationships between fathers and sons, where maybe if you're lucky, you see each other as if for the first time. And that that was a moment of closeness. And I look back on it with some fondness now.
1: Absolutely. Will that sway the always swayable Murph? That is the question. We do have one of the all-time great sporting highlights. So, Murph, could you please rank this sporting life of Andrew O'Hagan?
4: You don't understand. I could have had class.
5: I don't have stars in this game, Mrs. Weaver.
6: Well, what do you have then?
5: People like me.
7: I could have been a contender. I could have been somebody.
8: Well, Andrew, it's been a delight chatting to you this afternoon, truly. And it feels only right now that after just under an hour or so of uninterrupted bonhomie, I now ruin the mood forever by assessing your sporting abilities, picking a sports person that I feel most closely resembles you and your sporting achievements, and then, having considered your all-time sporting highlight, give you points out of 100. Sound fair? Not really. But on we go. First of all, I feel like we need to take a moment to pass on our sympathies to you as a supporter of the Scottish National Football Team. That can't be easy. And to be honest, watching as a neutral wasn't exactly a bag of laughs either. That's why I'd much rather focus on your ballet. But on the other hand, on why not combine both? Because until today, the most balletic Scotsman I'd ever come across was 1978 World Cup legend Archie Gemmell, who plié'd, glissé'd, and indeed élancé'd his way through the Dutch defence in Argentina for a glorious futile goal in their final group game.
1: Another defeat.
8: That year. Match of the day, but make it ballet, rhymes, and that's not even the coolest thing about it. That would be the referee's uniform, the sig tune, the detente with your dad, all of which sounds truly epic. Maybe, as you say, on the coolest sporting highlight we've ever heard on this show. We will have to deduct points for wearing Scotland shorts to ballet practice, most unprofessional. But overall, it's been a whirlwind of success. I'm delighted, in fact, to say that you have scored 82 points. Mm. Andrew O'Hagan, this has been your sporting life.
1: Andrew, anything in the 80s is a good, good, solid score.
0: I'm really, really happy, guys. I'm punching the air over here. I'm just hoping that all the guys in my class at St. Michael's Academy in Cowinning, Ayrshire in the 1970s and 80s are listening to this show right now. I'm in the 80s, guys, in every sense. I think I can also say that I've made it into tartan heaven by being compared just once to Archie Gemmell, the great hero of all ours.
1: Oh, absolutely. Andrew, it's been really brilliant today. Listen, thank you so much for your company. Cracking stuff. A round of applause, please, Murph.
0: Thanks, guys.

0: Heaven Knows I'm Miserable Now by The Smiths, who headlined the Festival of the 10th Summer in Manchester 40 years ago last month. That was the gig attended by a young Andrew O'Hagan that he writes about so beautifully in Mayflies. He speaks even more beautifully than he writes.
1: Yeah, gorgeous. What a gorgeous man.
0: Absolute dream guest. A really lovely conversation. Hope you enjoyed that one. It's taken up pretty much all of our time, so we better go. You can let us know what you think anyway by emailing editor@secondcaptains.com. Hope you'll be back here with us same time next Saturday.
1: I plan to be on.
0: You're contractually obliged to be here.
1: Ah, even better.
0: Our listeners aren't, believe it or not. Hopefully they will choose to spend another hour with us next Saturday. This has been a Second Captains production for RTE, produced by Killian Down. Mark Horgan is the series producer for Second Captains. Thank you to Johnny Lanagon and RTE. Thank you, Murph.
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0: Bell and Chloe Watkins. Plus in rugby, we'll hear from BJ Botha and broadcaster Elliot Smith as the All Blacks tour of South Africa tries to revive an old tradition and generate new revenue.
1: In association football, it's a busy weekend of club action either side of the Irish Sea. Our panel of Paul Corrie and Pat Fenton will cast an eye on the Irish in action on the opening weekend in the Championship, plus all the latest news and talking points from FIFA to the FAI. We'll be across today's action in the Women's Premier Division and in the Club Orange Men's FAI Cup. Neil Horgan and Patrick Mulcahy are in Cork for the clash between College Corinthians and Drogheda United. We'll also hear from Kerry manager Colin Healy as his side aim for another cup upset against Sligo Rovers. In golf, Beth Coulter joins us to discuss her recent run of form in her bid to claim a Ladies European Tour card. In racing, we'll catch up with jockey Alan O'Sullivan, and later on this evening, Kieran Cunningham and Peter Brannigan will be in studio to discuss their stories of the week. This is Saturday Sport. We're with you until 6 p.m.
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0: And it's great to have your company. Hope you can stay with us between now and 6 o'clock, or dip in and out as you can over the course of the next couple of hours. Plenty of good sporting chat to bring you over the course of the programme. The day's sporting action is underway. We will be to Birmingham to chat athletics in a couple of moments' time. English League Championship got underway last night. Wolves and Blackburn Rovers drawing 2-2 at Molineux. The early game today, the 12:30 start. Bolton well in control. They lead Preston North End by 2-0. And Alan Foster continues to go well in the third and final round of the Swiss Open, which is taking place on the Ladies European Tour this week. She's just one shot off the lead. She's 11 under par overall after 11 holes of her round, 2 under par for the day, currently tied for second place. England's Eleanor Givens leads there on 12 under par. And Rory McIlroy already on course in the third round of the FedEx St Jude Classic, as he's looking to some extent to refind his form. He was 4 over par at the halfway stage following rounds of 74 and 70. He began his third round at 1:20. He's 5 over par overall after 2 holes, 1 over today. Shane Lowry is 1 over par with 2 rounds to go. He tees off in round 3 at 5-3. Scotty Scheffler, the world number 1, is at the top end of the leaderboard, a round of 61 to get to 11 under par overall. His 9 under par round even included 2 bogeys. He leads the field by 3 shots. And in cricket at Stormont, it's the men's one day international again between Ireland and Afghanistan. Afghanistan won the toss, elected to bowl. Ireland 227 for 6 after 43 overs. This is game 5 of 5. Afghanistan have already claimed the series with a game to spare. And action ongoing in the European Aquatics Championships in Paris. Mona McSharry, Ellen Walsh have both kept themselves in contention for more medals. McSharry won her heat in the women's 50 metres breaststroke in a time of 30.37, the fourth fastest qualifying time overall. She's already claimed a silver and a bronze this week. She'll be back in for the 50 metre semi-finals just after 6 o'clock. Ellen Walsh, meanwhile, who already has a gold in the women's 400 metres individual medley, came third in her heat in the 200 metres butterfly. We will have commentary of her IM final to come before we come off air later on.
1: Lots to look forward to. Good news in swimming, great news in the athletics as well. Sonia O'Sullivan and David Matthews join us to reflect on the great news from this morning, and that is Kate O'Connor will begin this evening's 800 metre event in the heptathlon in the gold medal position after this morning's long jump and javelin event. So Connor's lead is just 51 points in a bunched leaderboard with two Dutch athletes breathing down her neck. And she'll be back on track, as I mentioned, for that decisive 800 metres at 7:45 this evening. Before we speak to David and Sonia, let's hear from Kate O'Connor, who was speaking to David Gillick.
3: A good morning. Yeah. Okay, that speed really came to the fore in that long jump. Personal best. Yeah. Talk us through it.
4: I knew I had a good jump in me, so I'm delighted that I managed to pull that out of the bag, because I really needed it to throw myself back in the mix. I knew I needed to do a big jump, so yeah, delighted with that one. And then javelin, oh, I don't know what else to say apart from oh. Like, I know I have a great throw in me, it just didn't happen today. Yeah, and I don't really want to make excuses for myself, it just didn't happen today, and that's that.
3: Your first attempt, it was good, and you roared the place down. Bit of a headwind, though. Did that come into it?
4: Yeah. I think that, I'm pretty good normally at throwing in winds. I don't normally make those sort of excuses for myself. Like, a lot of people were kind of up and down because of the wind. And I know that the women's javelin yesterday, they were kind of suffering badly as well because of it too. So it definitely was something that I was trying to navigate. But I am capable of throwing much further than that. But I didn't lose too much ground. And I have a healthy enough lead at the moment. So, everything's, I'm positive right now.
3: And rightly so.

0: Because day two for you is a strong day. The 800, you don't mind doing 800s.
1: I don't know if anybody likes doing 800s, but I definitely am not weak in the area. So, yeah, we'll go back, make up some sort of plan, see what everybody else will probably do, and then, yeah, try to navigate that as well as I can.
0: Because you've been in similar positions going into the last event, and you've always kind of, you've pulled something out. So confidence-wise, it's there, isn't it?
1: Yeah, no, I'm confident with my fitness and how I run eights. I have a lot of eight experience from doing them from when I was like 12 years old. So, yeah, I'm glad that I don't have to come up with the tactics. My dad will do all that for me and tell me what he wants me to do, and then my job's just to go out and execute.
0: And just going back to the long jump, the morning, early start, but that crowd on the back straight, you seem to be enjoying it a little bit.
1: Oh, definitely. It was class. Like, I woke up so early this morning and I was feeling tired. But when you have people like that cheering your name so loudly, it wakes you up pretty quickly and really spurred me on. And again, kind of like what I said yesterday, I felt like I had to do something special for them. So yeah, I'm delighted that they were able to watch a PB.
0: Six down, one to go.
1: Let's get it done.
2: Let's get it done. Kate O'Connor speaking to David Gillick there. Sonia, if I come to you first, obviously PB in the long jump and absolutely nailing the first javelin throw, thankfully. What did you make of Kate this morning?
3: Yeah, I think she really, you know, she stepped up to the level we expect from her, even though she expects more from herself. But I think, you know, Kate, she's kept herself in contention. And, you know, when you're doing seven events over 2 days, you probably can't have everything go perfectly. So it's really just to get something solid for each event, for the ones that maybe are not what you'd like them to be. And hopefully tonight now, Kate, the 800 metres, she'll be able to get the best out of herself. I think she has like a buffer of about 3 seconds over Emma Oosterweegel of the Netherlands. So she has to stay within 3 seconds of her. And Kate, she's very, very good at running the 800 metres. She seems to be one of the heptathletes who embraces it the most and can really finish strong. So it's going to be exciting, you know, to see that this 800 metres is going to decide the medals between Kate Oosterweegel and Sophie Doctor, who was ahead, who beat Kate at the World Indoors, but she lies in third place at the moment, 71 points behind. So, you know, it's great when these multi-events come down to the last event and they all have to go out there and do their best on, you know, after doing the six events previously and putting in so much effort into that.
2: What's your gut feeling say, Sonia? Will she retain that gold medal position?
3: I think she will. Yeah, I think so. I think Kate is very, very strong over the 800 metres and, you know, she seems very confident in herself. And she feels like she's improved a lot from her previous competitions. And this is her first time at the European Outdoor Championships. So, you know, that's normally the first stepping stone for people on the international stage, but she's doing it a bit backwards. And, you know, she's had silver at Worlds and gold at the Commonwealth Games. And, you know, at the European Indoors, she's had medals. So I think, you know, this is definitely her moment to, you know, claim a gold medal.
2: David, would you share Sonia's confidence?
4: I do, certainly do. I think the die was cast yesterday morning when Kate lined up at the 100-metre hurdles, you know, opening up with, just to put into perspective, no solid performances yesterday. There were personal bests or equal personal bests in the first day, except for that shot put across the 100 hurdles, PB, high jump equal PB. Just slight slip in the shot put where it was down to the last attempt. She got in a solid performance and then rounded off the evening with a personal best over the 200. Then, you know, it's so difficult. And you have to look at the strategy. Starting in the long jump, she opened up with a personal best, a huge personal best in challenging conditions. You know, she referenced the wind here in the States. I'm up in the commentary box here and it's fantastic weather for kite flying at the moment. It is gusting everywhere. And she managed to negate that. And, you know, so there's a 3 second differential. Thereabouts. I cannot see Emma Oosterweegel making up 3 seconds on an event like the 800. As long as Kate is fit, healthy, it's not one of those events that has huge jeopardy in, like the high jump, you know, where you're just so technical. Sure, it's like I ran 800, all you do is go out and run, isn't that all you do? But yeah, I say that in jest. But yeah, I think she's in a very, very, very strong position.
2: And Sonia, we've seen this before. She's been in these strong positions. She certainly has the mental resilience to see it through.
3: Yeah, 100%. I mean, she goes out there fearless. And, you know, even when she's got a few little aches and pains, and

0: issues, she never lets anyone know. You know, she can fight through when things are difficult, and it looks like things are very smooth at the moment. And she sounds like she's excited to come out there and line up for that 800 metres this evening.
1: Sonia, just before we let you go, obviously Sarah Healy and Sophie have made it into the final of the women's 1500 metres. Jodie McCann unfortunately missed out. What were your general reflections on the rest of this morning's action? Because it was largely positive.
0: It was really positive this morning. It was great to see Sophie and Sarah both make it through to the 1500 final, which is on tomorrow night. And, you know, it's not easy to do that. There was, you know, they 15 or 16 in each heat or each semi-final, and they were only taking six from each. So it can be quite stressful for the athletes in that situation because, you know, the races tend to be fairly tactical and they get to the point where anybody can get through, you know, but generally the cream does rise to the top. And thankfully, both Sarah and Sophie, who were in the same heat, managed to get through. So it'll be great to see two Irish athletes in the final tomorrow night. And then the relays, the 4x100 relays, men and women this morning, both through to the final this evening, which is fantastic to see in the 4x100 metres. We're not used to seeing those relays in finals. And both teams looked really, really good this morning. And, you know, I think they'll be delighted to be in the finals and get a second chance to go out on the track. And, you know, for Irish teams in 4x100 metres, it's just all about, you know, getting the best results you can, improving on the Irish record, feeling like they're, you know, bumping up their times. I think, you know, they won't be close to the medals, but they will be doing their best to beat as many teams as possible.
1: Okay, great. So, Sonia, I know you have to leave us. Thank you so much, Jeff, for joining us. David, you're going to stick with us. Just briefly following up on the relay, just kind of put that into context. How impressed were you by both relay performances? If David is still with us. No, but just to put into context, and we will establish that line with David, the 4x100 metre relay, Ireland came home fourth in heat one in a national record of 43.13. And we can get some reaction from that race now.
2: I'm going to come straight in. Ladies, you've qualified for European final.
3: Woohoo!
2: That was an unbelievable run. Your changeovers were so slick. Lucy, I'll start with yourself. That was impressive.
4: You know, Kieran and I have practiced quite a good bit the past couple of weeks, and every single time has been very slick. So I was very confident going in that we'd be able to get it the same in the race. And that's the most important thing in a 4x1, because you never know what can happen.
2: It's the first time you've done a changeover in a competitive environment, but you took off down that back straight. It's an impressive run.
3: Yeah, this is the first time that we've done this combination in a relay, but it's been so perfect in training that I knew it was going to be perfect. So, yeah, I had full faith in Lucy delivering the baton safely, and she gave me a good boost down the back straight. Yeah, so just literally ran for my life down the back straight in lane 9 and handed over to Sarah.
2: Yeah, Sarah, what were you thinking when you saw Kira coming down that back straight like a steam train?
4: Wait for my mark, wait, and then run like hell. And I think we all did it, and it was just absolutely the adrenaline and the excitement. And then you just get those changeovers, great, and I think we did, and I'm just so excited for later. We're just going to improve that even again, so.
2: Yeah, that final to come. Lauren, that home straight, you really had to put the foot down. It's a 43-1, it's a national record.
5: Yeah, by a lot. So, yeah, I think, not that we can't believe it, because the amount of work that we have put in, and not just us four, there's so many girls behind the scenes, there's so many girls that aren't here at this meet, and then we have Molly Scott and Molly O'Reilly behind the scenes. You know, they've been helping us so much, they're here. And I think collectively, everyone has been working so hard, practicing so hard, so we're absolutely delighted, but it's to be expected with how much work we put in.
2: So what can we expect now for later on?
3: Oh, we can expect big things. I mean, we have Irish fans in every single inch of this stadium, so for all of our changeovers, we had them there bringing us on. They were like the fifth member of the squad on the track, so yeah, we're really excited to come back later and yeah, give them something to shout about.
2: Yeah, well done. A great performance this morning.
5: Thank you.
1: David Gillick speaking to the women's 4x100 metre relay team of Lucy May Sleeman, Kieran Neville, Sarah Leahy, and Lauren Roy.
6: And David, when we look at this, like it's very easy for us to look at these championships and measure them purely in medal success or national records or final places. But when we look, you know, what are we out from LA at this stage? It is important for these teams to get time together. It is important for us to be broadening the umbrella under which, you know, our various relay teams are running.
7: Yeah, it is indeed. And, you know, we have

0: Benji Richardson, who's recently declared for Ireland. He'd be a huge addition to the, you know, the men's 4x1. He's world class, ranked sixth in Europe this year. So if you added him into that 4x1 team with the men, you know, you're then up around the medals prospects. So yeah, listen, we're known as 4x4, you know, very good 4x4 team and country, but now this shift has gone towards the shorter distance. But as you said, keeping the broader umbrella as we approach London.
1: Overall, like, for Mark to win gold, for Rashida to win silver, you know, yourself and Greg are trending all over social media for the commentaries, and deservedly so. Have we already matched whatever expectation you would have had in advance of the week, or overall, you know, if we don't look at it purely analytically in terms of medals, how satisfied should they be getting back on the plane home tomorrow evening?
0: Yeah, I had a figure of three in my mind. I thought Mark was nailed on. Really, I've been in touch with his coach, Justin Rinaldi, and I know the work that he's put in, and the confidence was there. He was in the shape of his life. I think if he stayed on his feet, Mark was going to win gold. And just from an athletic and an 800s perspective, Damon, he absolutely nailed that race. Didn't put a foot wrong. Rashida was a surprise one, a late addition to the team, and she's back. We hit the post, I think, with Sarah Healy in the 5000. She'll look back with a little bit of regret getting fourth. And then, Kate O'Connor, you don't know with Kate, you know, in the multi-events until they start. And there's such jeopardy in those multi-events because, you know, it's jumps and throws and getting marks, and it's over 2 days. So, you know, she's in a very strong position. But I still think we've got a few outside chances of medals. You know, I think Sarah Healy looking very, very good this morning. And Andrew Coskin goes tonight in the 1500. Worth to mention, you know, the Balbriggan man lines up. There's no Josh Kerr. There's no Inger Britson. I'm not saying it's wide open, but, there's an opportunity there for Andrew Coskin, you know, to get up the field and maybe be in with a sniff of medal.
1: Just before we let you go, there's been a lot of focus on the attendances. There's been a lot of focus on the pricing. Like, the competition has been brilliant, but are there genuine questions to be asked just about how the whole thing has been organised, how it's been priced, and maybe if the organisers have missed out on an opportunity to get even bigger crowds in the gates?
0: Yes, they've missed out. British sport, British athletics do athletics very well, but they have really missed it out here. It's, you know, the Alexander Stadium here, you know, the public transport is difficult to get in and out. The pricing structure is they're offside on the pricing. And for the last number of nights, it's been full, 23,000. And once the stadium is full, the atmosphere is absolutely electric. And I just think they kicked the wide with the pricing structure, specifically towards the early part of the week. It's a lesson learned for British athletics, because they are going for the World Championships in 2029, a bid for that. So, you know, there'll be sharp focus on how they make that bid to ensure, but that will be going to London and the stadium, in Olympic Stadium in London. That's where the pitch will be.
1: Listen, recover well in advance of the evening session. I don't want to put too much pressure on you, but we're hoping for another moment of history involving Kate O'Connor and yourself and Greg on commentary duty. Thanks so much for being with us, David.
0: Thank you, guys.
2: There's plenty of Irish there. I know you were saying about the crowd being ideal, but the Irish crowd is absolutely incredible. And one man with very strong Irish roots as well, that I'm sure some of that sizable Irish contingent were cheering for and cheering him on to gold, was Spain's Paul McGrath, who took victory in the half marathon race walk. He says he's 33% Irish and is a big Celtic fan.
3: You are Paul McGrath, Irish TV, Paul. That was brilliant out there. How are you feeling?
4: Paul McGrath. Hi, thank you very much. It's been amazing feeling. Had Irish family here supporting, so European champion, a dream come true. Super proud, dream come true.
3: It was a perfect performance of PB. You had massive crowd, as you said, a lot of Spanish, a lot of Olays, but that strong Irish connection is, it brings you through, doesn't it?
4: I know, you know, Paul McGrath, so that's Irish, it's not Spanish. So, family's from, so my dad, family's from Ireland, so had strong connection with Ireland, also with Scotland. So.

0: It's I'm like 33 Spanish percent, 33 Scottish, and 33 Irish. So that's what I say always.
1: Yeah, 33. We like that. Yeah. What about you're a massive Celtic fan?
0: Yes.
1: They have a game today against Dundee.
0: Yes.
1: Give us a prediction.
0: I would think important thing is to win. So I don't care. I think maybe 3-0. No, I think that's a good result. You know, Champions League qualifiers next week, so that's very important. So all of my families this afternoon are going to watch the game, so I think I might see maybe, you know, second half. I want to celebrate also my European championship, so that's it, yes. I'm also a Celtic supporter.
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3: 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Hello.
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12: We're going to be chatting about the big soccer stories of the week with Pat Fenlon and Paul Curry in a couple of moments' time, but it's gone full time in the early kickoff in the Championship, the first weekend of games. There, Bolton have held out 2-1 winners over Preston. Preston with a late consolation goal in the 86th minute. So Bolton 2-1 winners in the opening game of the day.
13: We are going to begin our conversation with Pat and Paul on the Club Orange Men's FAI Cup and a story centred around Derry City, because it's been a bit of a difficult spell for Derry City of late, it's fair to say. Tiernan Lynch was removed as manager, and then hot on the heels of that we had the James McLean saga, with the club withdrawing their letter of contract termination. What the future holds for both McLean and Derry City remains to be seen. He wasn't involved in last night's cup win at UCD. I've been speaking to Simon Collins from the Derry Journal about how the McLean signing initially came about.
14: Well, it's complicated but initially it has to be said, Tiernan Lynch, he brought James McLean to the club. Now, I know the likes of Philip O'Doherty, Sean Barrett, who was the CEO, they had a major role in it. That was always the idea, to bring James back. James was very vocal that he wanted to finish his career at Derry City. It's his football club. You know, I remember James coming down from Craigan Heights when Stephen Kenny was manager, with the boots over his shoulder. And you know, that from a very young age, it was always about playing for Derry City. So this was going to be the fairy tale ending. And Tiernan Lynch had numerous phone calls when he knew that it was going to happen and knew that the club were going to support it. So he did drive it. They had discussions about where they were going to play him. Whatever you think about, you know, James McLean playing centre mid, that was the big idea. And he's got a 3-year contract. But it very, very quickly seemed to go downhill. Weller was being found out on that middle of the park, that James realised that that wasn't his position, he couldn't play there. Then he was being left out of the lineups altogether. So then there was a bit of

0: friction, and obviously we know about James, and he made everything public in terms of the social media, on RTE when he was World Cup pundit as well. He made it very clear that not all was rosy in the garden, and that it wasn't the players. It was basically pointing towards Tiernan Lynch, and I know it was Tiernan Lynch and his brother Seamus as well too, that relationship broke down fairly quickly. But the answer to your question was, I think it's a bit of both, bit of Tiernan Lynch realising that he was promised certain things and it didn't materialise, but also the club. It's looking from the outside in, as James did, he wasn't privy to the structures of the club, and I think that's a big factor in it, where he realised how the club is run and what's so lacking in terms of professionalism at the club.
1: He was pictured signing jerseys and getting photographs taken in the open training session that Derry had. Do you feel it's causing unrest among the wider squad as this continues to roll on?
0: I know the players don't like it. They don't like the attention. They don't like the perception, as do Phil Bedorty and the rest of the club. They don't like the fact that Derry City has been viewed as a bit of a circus, a laughing stock, it's been called. So that's why they acted, I think. That's why Phil Bedorty made that snap decision, as he put it in his own words. They get rid of Tiernan Lynch. And then, you know, very soon afterwards, we hear that James McLean's been asked they leave or potentially get a settlement and go off under the sunset and retire. But yeah, I don't know how it's going to be resolved. In terms of the group, it's a very tight-knit group. It really is. Like, I know, speaking to the players on a weekly basis, they get that message across. This is a good group of players. And if you ask him individually about James and what he's like, they all have nothing but good things to say about him. They don't like what he's done publicly because it's put a taint on the club. But he's just another guy. He's a really down-to-earth guy. I know he's got this perception, and probably through a lot of his own doing that he has. I know the English press have you know, vilified him in terms of the poppy gate and all the rest. So, but he's that persona is a pub, you know, it's a social media made persona, and he's not really like that. He's a down to earth guy. He's very passionate about Derry City Football Club. Wants the best for it.
1: Do you think there will be mediation talks between Philip O'Doherty and James McLean, or does there need to be mediation talks because they're two very big, strong characters?
0: And I think that's therein lies the problem, is they're butting heads at the minute, and I don't think either's going to back down very soon. And that you don't want it. You want somebody to sort of give the other person a bit of ground, and hopefully, because Derry City have a chance. They go on and get into Europe and potentially won the FA Cup. Maybe if they had come to an agreement that James plays a part in that until the end of the season, and then maybe discuss it after the season. Just to put it to bed for now. Maybe just, I know there's going to be a review of the club, review of everything top to bottom at the end of the season. The way they've dealt with this is not good. In terms of a settlement, or hopefully it doesn't go through the legal channels, but I just would love, the ideal scenario is that James goes, maybe they get to a cup final, and you picture him with lifting the trophy in an ideal world, and then just realising, look, this time they call it a day. But you've got to remember, James has done a lot for Derry City Football Club. He's been a brilliant advocate for the League of Ireland and for the football club, for the city. I know fans are kind of divided. He's pretty much Marmite, doesn't he? Like, so you just don't want this whole image and they be tainted over this. You also would really like him to be part of the club going forward, because he's got so much to offer. I think that was originally the plan, that he, once he had hung up the boots, that he would step upstairs, you know, in some sort of capacity, and hopefully that's the case.
1: Can you realistically see him playing for Derry City this season?
0: No, I've been both sort of camps, and I'm thinking, and I can understand where the club are coming from too. But no, I thought the FA Cup, you know, he played against Toga Rovers. That was his last game, and I think it potentially is going to be his last game for Derry City. Yeah.
1: It's a really unfortunate end for someone, as you mentioned, who does care for the club, cares about the league, and the league itself, like, we've been following the league for many years, and when you have big names come back, be it Damien Duff at Shelburne, James McLean at Derry City, it should be positive for the league. And it seems to be a really unfortunate way now that this is playing, not just for Derry, but as the league as a whole.
0: I remember when he was unveiled and there was rumours of him coming, and it created such a big furore, like a real buzz around Derry City, you know, and the league, obviously. As you mentioned, Damien Duff, there's a few, you know, Damien Delaney was another, and I think they quickly realised that the League of Ireland, it's not, you don't come here and just stroll, you don't, you know, it's a young man's league, it's gone up in level since James was last here, and it's not easy, especially not they play in the middle of the park. Yeah, it's just a really, really sour end. It's something that could have been really fantastic for the League of Ireland as a whole. You need those characters, you really do, and hopefully he's going to find a role for him. Maybe it can be resolved. I know I'm saying that I don't see a future for him on the pitch for Derry City anymore, and I think that's because the club have made that very, very clear that they staying away from things. But I wouldn't give up hope of being resolved in some sort of manner, like, but it's hard to keep the rose-tinted glasses on.
1: Simon Collins speaking there, journalist with the Derry Journal. Paul Corrie and Pat Fenlon are with us. We'll be reflecting on that story very shortly, but let's cross to the RSC and join Ray Scott ahead of a big match in the Women's Premier Division, Waterford against Galway United.
2: Yes, indeed. The Galway United arriving at the RSC looking to reinvigorate their title challenge. Last week, just 1 point from a possible six with defeat at Bowes, followed by a draw against Sligo Rovers. That leaves them four back of Athlone Town, who are also their FAI Cup semi-final opponents next week. They come here, though, with a lot of confidence, an attack spearheaded by the hugely talented 22-year-old Emma Doherty from Buncrannon, who's notched 14 goals in all competitions, which is the same as all of the Waterford scorers put together. They won't take the Blues for granted, though. Waterford put a stop to their gallop back in June with a 1-1 draw, and the Waterford girls have showed steady improvement throughout their second season in the top flight. In team news, Gary Hunt makes two changes with Stephanie Dumeve injured, so Kira Burke comes in at the back. Izzy Welsh, who scored last week, also starts in place of Aisling Manny. For Philip Trill, he also makes two changes. We've got Jade Rayberger and Abby Callanan coming in. Niamh Cotter and Lucy Jane Gray are out. And it looks like it is going to be a lot on Emma Doherty. But new signing Ella Ramondi as well, who's been impressive in her last week. But kick-off at 3 o'clock. It promised to be a good one, but it'll be a tough ask for Waterford.
3: That's Ray Scott. We'll have updates from Ray across the programme. Cork City playing host to DLR Waves at Turner's Cross. That's also a 3 o'clock kickoff. Piemont at home to Shamrock Rovers at 5. Athlone against Sligo Rovers. Wexford against Treaty both at 6. And then it's Bowes against Shells at Dalymount Park at 7.35. As mentioned, Pat Fenlon and Paul Corrie are with us in studio. Should mention, before we get all engrossed in issues in Derry, Derry 2-1 winners away to UCD in the Cup last night. Galway United beating Bray Wanderers on penalties after that game had finished. Finished 1-1 after extra time, and Waterford's brilliant run of form continuing. They beat Athlone Town by 2-1. The Derry City story, Paul, just continues on. I think the one thing that we can say with some level of universal agreement is, irrespective of James McLean, Tiernan Lynch, who's right, who's wrong, this could have been handled so much better, and just continues to drag on in a way that it shouldn't be dragging on.
4: Yeah, an important time of the season for Derry City, because they need to get results both in the league and in the FAI Cup if they're to make anything of this season. But yeah, it seems to be getting messier by the day. Like, when David Schnee broke that story, I thought it had almost been that there was a mutual agreement between club and player that they were going to go separate ways. That certainly does not seem the case. And James wants to fight for his position and stick around at Derry City and try and make an impact. So I don't know how this ends up being resolved. I think a number of people would have been thinking that once Tiernan Lynch exited the building that James would have a clean slate. That doesn't seem to be the situation, and you would imagine that is a turbulent relationship between the ownership and the people in control at Derry and James McLean right now. So I don't know how that gets resolved. I've seen many a time where clubs want to wipe their hands of a player and they move them out, and it can be turbulent and it can be tricky. But yeah, two sides probably not covering themselves in glory.
3: Pat, this is it's compounded by the fact that James McLean has long made an issue of the fact that he wanted to finish his career in Derry. So the prospect of

0: him coming to one of the Dublin clubs that would be able to match the money he's on in Derry is not going to happen for domestic reasons. The other situation, though, and as a director of football with one of the big clubs in the country, you're eminently qualified to talk about this. The PFAI, whatever number of years ago it was, brought in watertight contracts for players, as should be the case. And it's actually, like, the way this has unfolded, it's remarkably difficult for Derry to resolve this by getting him out of the building if they try to break the contract that he signed.
1: Yeah, I think there's, it's sad as well, isn't it? Like, I mean, there's a, like, we've a ton about players played over 100 times for his country as well, and a big football club in the League of Ireland. So, yeah, but, you know, back in the day, it was probably a bit easier, and the contracts weren't great when I was playing, and I was part of the players' union, along with Frank Gavin and a lot of others to try and make the conditions better for players. But, and it is, the players' contracts are really good now. You know, but you look at this, like, and like you say, we probably thought this would be resolved. We either thought James will go or the manager will go. The manager's gone and it's still rumbling on. So it probably needs to end now. And it's difficult. It's just a pity that nobody, you know, got into a room and tried to trash this out, you know, in relation to before it becomes public. I think obviously James has made a lot of it public himself. But it's really disappointing how you resolve it. It's so difficult in a dressing room. We've got his brother there as well. As for Patrick, it must be difficult as well. So for players, for everything, at this stage, you just want to concentrate on playing football, and it just needs to come to a conclusion. They need to, like I said, they should have sat in a room a long time ago. Maybe they have done that. Maybe, like you say, you're not in there. So there's a lot of stuff goes on in football clubs where people outside think, well, why did that happen? But you need to be in there, and I'm not in there, and you have to give the club and the player the respect of that as well, but they just need to resolve it. It's not a good look for anybody now at this stage. So if you can get in a room and try to resolve the issue, whether that's James staying till the end of the season or him leaving the club, he has a contract, so he's well within his rights to say he wants to play for Derry. But it's not a good look for anyone.
2: It's actually harder to move him on because he's at the end of his career as well. You know, this is potentially his last contract. If he's 5, 6, 7 years younger, maybe he takes a payout and moves on to the next club. But because he's 37 years of age, this is potentially James moved his family home back to Derry, I would imagine. Is a move to the UK realistic? Probably not. So I think that adds a layer of complexity to those conversations.
3: And there's probably a lot of people in Derry City Football Club and the fan base that don't want to move him on because of his connection with the club. How disruptive do you feel it is, the longer it kind of plays out on the wider squad? Like, in your playing days, was there any incident with a big personality in a squad at loggerheads with a club ownership or management or anything in that regard?
2: Well, it's not an unusual situation for a club to want to move a player on, if that is the case with James, which it seems it is. Clubs can be horrible when it comes to saying we've had enough of this player. If say they're a top earner and they want to you know, try shift them out of the building and free up a bit of budget, I've seen situations, and I probably would have experienced a bit of this myself, where you're ostracised from the first team. They do not want you. They're going to make it as uncomfortable as they possibly can to try and move you on to another club. So clubs in general, Shane, are no saints.
1: But sorry, but normally that is in-house, isn't it? It's
2: absolutely
1: normally kept in, and it does go on, like Paul says. It can be really difficult situations, but it's normally, you get to a point where, right, there's an agreement, people are not happy about it, but you come to an agreement and it's moved on because it's the betterment of the club and for the player at the time as well. This has just become so public that it's difficult to resolve now.
2: And it can be, I would say that situation is very hard to navigate because James is such a big name.
3: You're dealing with, not because of the accused of hyperbole, an icon.
2: Yeah, and if you look at the open day they had during the week, James is the main attraction. Yeah. James is the draw for the people who are coming to that open day. So that is so hard, I would imagine, for Mark Connolly and people behind the scenes to strike a balance between it. And given that his brother is also in the dressing room, that must be hard. And
1: it's difficult for Mark Connolly as well. He's coming into that job first job as he's the director of football there.
3: Yeah, interim manager. Yeah. I actually spoke to him yesterday. I was at the match, and I almost felt sorry. He was nearly drained. He was like, "I've got this during the week."
1: I can tell him it'll get easier.
3: Yeah,
1: not much, but it will get a little bit easier.
4: Many years you want to manage director of football.
1: It will get a little bit easier, but you feel for him as well because he's been inherited this mess that he's having to deal with now, you know, and he doesn't have huge experience in that role.
0: And the issue, and I know you touched upon it in the piece we just heard, is that ultimately none of us have been in a room one-on-one to see the real James McLean. And for a lot of people,

0: the James McLean they know is the James McLean that ends up in the papers, or the James McLean that ends up on social media and liking posts about Tiernan Lynch being leaving his position, or turning up to matches with baseball caps that people think have an inherent message to the manager. Like, it's just,
1: that behaviour is nonsense. Okay, it's absolute nonsense. But I spent a weekend with James while he was at West Brom.
0: Here's the real story now.
1: He couldn't have been nicer.
0: I know.
1: Himself, the wife, the most lovely people, the most accommodating, looked after me for the 24 hours that I was there. His father as well, you know, watched the game from the stands with the family. Couldn't have been any nicer. And it's such a polar opposite to the behaviour and the actions that he's taken in the last couple of weeks that tarnish James. Like, it's so, I can't explain how different that is to the person that you would sit down and have a conversation with.
0: And the version of the person that people think they know rather
1: exactly
0: than the reality of what it is. It's completely overshadowed the cup weekend. We've College Corinthians against Drogheda today. We'll have updates on that. Dundalk against Castlebar, Celtic, Sligo Rovers against Kerry. I suppose, Paul, the big one of the weekend, Pats and Rovers tomorrow, is going to be the game that's really going to define this weekend.
1: It certainly is, particularly when you throw in, on top of that, the result that Shamrock Rovers had during the week, which was a pretty dire performance. Stephen Bradley didn't try to sugarcoat that. Would have been tricky. They flew back after the game the other night. They would have had yesterday to recover. I'm sure they're probably doing a little bit of shape today, Damien, and it's going to be taxing on the players who are going to have to go out on the pitch tomorrow. So what an opportunity this is for Stephen Kenny and St. Pat's, who are yet to beat or take any points off Rovers in the league this season. This is a prime opportunity to strike against Shamrock Rovers and put them in a brilliant position within the FAI Cup. On the flip side of that, you might get a reaction out of Shamrock Rovers and Stephen Bradley's 11 that he puts out there. There'll be a number of players who'll be knocking on his door, wanting to be involved in the European games to come. But yeah, it's an absolute massive game, I would have said, particularly for St. Pat's and Stephen Kenny.
0: Like Bowes Longford the other game, in case I get criticised for omitting Bowes and Longford from the discussion.
2: At 7 o'clock tomorrow evening. I'd never get criticised for that, Damien.
0: You've not met my 14-year-old.
2: On Rovers, Pat's actually, I feel sorry for, say, fans of Dundalk or Shells, because one of the clubs that are probably going to finish in the top three are going to be out of the cup, and obviously if a team that wins the cup to finish in top three, Europe, four place goes to Europe. So it really, I suppose, re-emphasises the importance of a cup run for Derry City in particular, because you would imagine they're not going to finish in top three or four, Pat, in terms of getting back into Europe. So, like, I mean, last night for Derry was the biggest match of the season.
3: Yeah, it was a big win for them, and people would have looked at it and thought, you know, that should be easy enough. But I've seen a fair bit of UCD this year, and they've slowly improved. And typical UCD, as Paul would know, they're good to watch. They're good in the oil, a lot of good young players. And I don't know, using it, it's a free hit for them. But they would have went to that game, you know, thinking, right, we're playing with the top teams here.
2: They look like they play with a bit of freedom.
3: But they play
2: don't
3: like that
2: have
3: every
2: that
3: week. They, in fairness to them, it's not dirty, just they play. That's the way they play. They're encouraged to play that way. That's why they have developed players, because they don't have that pressure on them, which is brilliant for young players. They're just going flourish and play and show what they can do. But like you say, Derry would have known it would have been a tricky game going there as well, so they'd be delighted to get up the road and be in the half for the next round. But like you say, it's a big game, Rovers and Pats tomorrow as well. If you're looking at with the other clubs, one of them teams going out as well, so gives everyone else a better chance. But yeah, it should be an interesting game. The reaction from Rovers will be, they haven't had that type of heavy defeat under Stephen, so that's a first. They've loads of experience in engage or managing Europe, you know, playing the tours, they play on the Sunday. But this is a little bit different. They come back. Yeah, Paul's right, you come back. I flew back rare, lads, and it's heavy. You're back at 3 a.m. The recovery yesterday, they're in doing little bits this morning to prepare for Longford, and Rovers will be no different. But it's the actual manner of the defeat, and they know they'll be really disappointed that they've shipped that many goals and got turned over. Yeah, so that's new to them. It's how they react to that will be interesting.
2: How difficult will the mental reset be?
3: It'll be difficult, there's no doubt. It will be difficult, but then the other side, if you're in there as a player saying, we know we probably let ourselves down a little bit here, so we need a reaction, we need to make sure that we go and get themselves into the I'm sitting back thinking, I don't really care what happens in it. One of them's going out, thankfully, once we both do our work, which is again is a big game for ourselves. So But like I said, it's a long time since we've seen a trophy, so it'd be brilliant to be able to get to another cup final. We've been a few and lost them, but it'd be nice. We're a long way off, I know that, but you've got to go and do your work.
0: It's hit me where it hurts today.
2: There was a Leinster Senior Cup, wasn't there, a few years ago? I don't say that tongue in cheek. I'm a big fan of that. Every trophy counts. Every trophy counts, gents.
0: Declan Devine's defining moment, I think, wasn't it? How should we reflect on the week from a European

0: European perspective?
1: I think Shells and Bows had a pretty good stab of it in their respective games. I think particularly with the Bows, I'm not just saying that because Pat's here. I thought in both games they were very much within the 90 minutes. I think they created enough opportunities to cause Midtjylland problems. And another day, if you're a little bit more clinical in both boxes, like Walters makes a terrible mistake for the first Midtjylland goal. If that doesn't happen, and if maybe one of the disallowed goals counts, you find yourself with a better opportunity to get back into it. So I think given the level of opposition that both sides were up against, they made a very good stab of it. I think the results were probably as majority of us would have expected. So they deserve a lot of credit. The Rovers one is a big sting. Particularly, I thought they had enough to get past Arras in the previous round in the Champions League. They didn't get over the line there. They left goals behind them in Tala when they played the Albanian side.
2: Ignacia,
1: yeah, in Tala. Afolabi had a superb chance to put a 4-1 ahead. And I think if they go there with an extra goal or two, Ignacia don't have the same sort of belief that they can get back into the game. But the European form away from home for Rovers is a concern, massive concern. They've conceded 9 now in 3 games. There was 2 against Floriana, 2 against Arras, and then the 5 the other night against Ignacia. And the second leg of their next round in the Conference League is away from home. And I think Stephen Bradley's going to have to make changes for that. He's gone with Dylan Watts. He's played Graham Burke, Jack Byrne and Healy. And I feel he's going to have to drop probably one of Burke, Burn or Watts, because they're too open. They're way too open. If you look at them in any of those games, teams are carving them open.
3: You mentioned changes. How big a challenge is it for Stephen Bradley that we are, like, the frequency at which games are being played here, combined with the squad that he has at his disposal, that you are seeing like 5, 6, 7 changes game to game? Does that impact on cohesion, or is that irrelevant at this level?
1: Well, the team that has played in Europe is his go-to 11.
3: Yeah,
1: and they have, like, a lot of them didn't play last week when they played, remind me, was it Dundalk? Yeah, it was the Bobby Burns tackle game. Yeah. A lot of them didn't play in that game. So they had plenty of time to prepare for that. Now, if some of those players are to play in the FAI Cup, yes, you can put an asterisk beside it that a lot of them have probably a lot of minutes over the last couple of days. The travel is very taxing and you can give them maybe a little bit of a pass there. But I don't think you can give them a pass in the European games, Damien. I wouldn't have that as an excuse, and I don't think Stephen Bradley would either. The levels of the performance just weren't good enough. And even when Ignacio went down to 10 men, really failed to cause too many problems, create too many chances.
2: Just briefly, just touching on the Shells match, and just on John Russell, Pat, and again, with your managerial cap back on, the Rovers match now is postponed. So this is the first time that John Russell will have a full week's training without being interrupted by matches. How important is that for him to really kind of just...
4: It's very important, because you're coming in the middle of a run where it's impossible to get... Not impossible, but it's difficult to get what you want across. You want a bit of time to be able to work through the week on how you want to play and what his principles are in that regard, where, you know, and it's not as if you're going into easy games, you're playing Ajax, so you're going to have to, you know, make sure that you're tactically and technically set up really well, which they were. You know, so it just gives him time, and he will look at it, and he'll know if probably Shells can turn around the home form. Yeah, they've got a lot of good players, and that's a target for them, isn't it, to make sure that they start winning matches at home. I think that's the key for them, but it will give them time. You're right, it'll give them a little bit of time to be able to put a stamp on the team.
3: It's interesting, I spoke to him after the match for the radio, and he did an interview with one of the TV crews at the Ballybock end of the ground, and had to walk the entire length of the ground, and like the supporters stay there, and the atmosphere and the reception that he got, that he made a big deal himself out of the players who've been here need to remember what this place can be like when everyone pulls together. Like, it was a really the atmosphere. I've not experienced Talca Park like that. Yeah. Listen, you're there far more frequently than I am, but
2: I think players need to replicate that for the rest of the season. I think fans have a part to play as well in trying to bring atmosphere levels up to that. You mentioned about kind of the atmosphere. One thing I will say about John Russell was very noticeable, the defeat to Waterford in one of his early matches. There was a bit of unrest between players and fans after the match, and John Russell pushed his players towards the fans to almost take it, you know, step up and realise. So as much as you're saying, okay, realise what you're playing for in the good times and the big European nights against Ajax, it's also, you need to replicate that for Waterford when times are going tough. This is what you're playing for. You do need to stand up and be accounted for.
1: There was an element of getting back to basics the other night, I thought, that you could take into the league form. And I appreciate you're playing against top level opposition, so you probably don't want to complicate the game too much. I just thought there was a bit more bite and tenacity.

0: City about what Shells have done, and I think if you are to get the fans back on board, they probably want to see a bit more of that between now and the end of the season.
1: That's only, all any fan wants. It's just a bit of hunger.
0: Only Sligo have picked up less points at home.
2: Yeah, I think it's important, Donal, that the Bowes game go without mentioning it as well. And you're talking about fans, like you look at. I mean, I've been involved in a lot of European games where just playing, coaching, managing, wherever it is, and the performance the other night was really good. And the thing about it for me was the actual technical performance of the team. Mm-hmm. The team was set up really, really well. The players were really, really good on the night. There was no fear. Mm-hmm. I've gone into European games as a player, and you know you've got that fear. 60 minutes here, I know I'm in trouble, I'm chasing fellas around for. But with the players, they started at 100 mile an hour. They chased them, they got high after them. We scored two goals. One was offside, but the second one, I'm still scratching my head. And even them little small margins, you think of the second goal and Talla, ball bounces up off Dawson's foot, I think hits him in the hands, a soft free kick. You're 2-0 down instead of one. You score two early goals out there, and they were rattled, but they're good players and they grew into the game. But you just seen, and the support we had out there was fantastic, unbelievable travelling support, and they were different class from start to finish.
3: A bigger role has summer football played in
2: massive.
3: Sorry, on that then, to develop it, are you getting much communication from people in the Irish league?
2: Yeah, but
3: there's whispers up there now that they're going to try and push.
2: I met the people up there when I was at Linfield, and obviously they sort of tap in, try to find out what, and the difference as a player is incredible. Because, like I said, I played in the days where we had maybe three pre-season games against probably junior clubs or first division clubs, and you're going in to play proper teams that are, you know, most of the time have games under their belt as well. And you just, it's just, like I said, after 60 minutes, someone pulls the plug out, you're gone, like, you know. But the summer the two big things for me, probably in relation to summer football, are pitches. Eventually, they come around to being good. And at that time, when they changed initially, most teams were still training in the evening, so you had the daylight to train for most of the season. But Europe, we see that with the results, even from then. And now you add in the Conference League has been the best thing to happen in relation to the smaller countries. It's a brilliant competition. Even if you look at Bowes, they're very unlucky, and probably Shells, you're drawing really good teams. Yeah. We'd one or two other teams, you'd have gotten that round, you thought, you know, we have a real chance of going through. And the financial rewards for that, for us to get through two rounds financially, is a massive
3: hit
2: for the
3: club.
2: It's brilliant. It's a massive hit for the club. You know, so we do criticise UEFA and FIFA, but the inclusion of the Conference League, and they may say, well, it's just making sure we're pushing you down there to know where you are. We don't really want you involved in the Champions League, but it's a brilliant system, and it allows you to make some serious money if you can make progress. And that's why it's become so difficult in our league now, because everybody knows that that's the carrot and that's where you need to be, is in them top three or four positions.
3: The cynics would say it was brought in by UEFA to keep the smaller nations on side.
2: It could have been, and if it is and they've used it well, what I'm saying is, for clubs, I mean, you're going into games where you've got a realistic chance. You know, the games we played, the Gibraltar game, Balkany, they're tough games. You're not going in and thinking we should win this year. You're going in games that are fairly even, and you look at, we won on penalties in Balkany, you know, so it's not, but you know you've got a real chance where previously it was difficult. Yeah, and going back to Rovers, if you look at Rovers last year, last year's result in Rovers in Europe were different class, because they weren't in the champions path, and they managed to get themselves you know, beat a Portuguese.
3: That's the thing this year.
2: Yeah, and it just changes. It can show you, and people think, oh, well, performed. Yeah, but it's just sometimes, it's just the way it is. You get a little bit of luck. In the draw, I felt both ourselves and Shells were a little bit lucky in the teams that we did draw.
3: Speaking of the kind of back channel, backroom politics that goes on in football, I don't think it was ever a big surprise that the FAI were going to come out and take the UEFA stance with regard to Gianni Infantino. Are you surprised at the focus, Paul, this week on how long it took them to issue in a statement? Or, like, there's plenty of member nations having to issue statements. You know, is there too much to be made of this, or are people right to have expected the FAI to have come out quicker?
0: I don't really know. I was in here last week with Gavin Comiskey, and I think, isn't there a loan that is still being repaid to FIFA by the FAI? So maybe they're a little bit tentative about their wording and the timing of everything that goes behind it. And there's probably, you know, eggshells that they need to tiptoe around that maybe myself and yourself aren't completely in the know of. So not really, to be honest with you, Damien. I've kind of put that FIFA story to the back of my mind over the last week or two. I just don't see the Infantino situation changing too much over the next couple of weeks, unless it becomes completely untenable his position. But I listen, the FAI probably had to navigate that in a way that made sure that they kept FIFA on their side.
1: Is it a case perhaps that it might win a bit of positive PR because it comes at a time when the FAI are releasing statements, they're refunding season ticket holders over the Israel ties. There was then the discussion about whether there would be tickets available to the Israel FA for the behind closed doors match and everything else. So that they needed to act to try and win a bit of love back, that from the anti-Infantino mindset.
2: Yeah, there's probably a bit of both. I'd probably agree with some of Paul's in relation to, you know, you've got to be, there's a people are governing the game, and also there's financial issues around it. So and then, like you say, you're trying to make sure you're keeping people here on side as well. So there's probably a bit of both. I think they've been slow in relation to both. Obviously the Israel game was very, very slow, and they've been slow in relation to this. But like Eamon said, there's some other associations haven't said anything. So we're not slow to criticise them, but I think this one was difficult. It's probably, like I said, there's more behind the scenes that we don't know about that they probably had to take into account.
3: When you look at the structures, is UEFA more important to the FAI than FIFA? Like, ultimately, UEFA's decisions around the domestic game here and around opportunities for Irish football are probably more impactful in the short term than anything FIFA will do.
2: Yeah, I would think so. Even in the long term, it'll be more important for us as well. I mean, I think, like you say, from a club football point of view, absolutely UEFA is more important in relation to the national team. Obviously, you work up, and then you've Europa games and Nations League qualifiers. So I think both of them are important, but I would think for the FAI, probably UEFA is probably more important at the moment.
1: Should UEFA Conference League, that's most important for the League of Ireland.
3: But listen, it is. It's such, I know, for fans,
1: players, you know, director of football.
2: And it is. And the other side of that is I'm talking about players and coaches and managers. It allows you to pitch yourself against teams in Europe of a similar standard to progress, but also of a higher standard. And for supporters as well, like Shell's fans going to Ajax,
1: in
2: the context of what the competition is, I think it's been a brilliant addition.
3: Yeah, listen, we've loads that we didn't get around to talking to. We do have a panel later on to reflect on some of the stories of the week. So events at Croke Park, I don't know if either of you have a moral objection to Man United and Leeds playing at Croke Park during the week. The silence is deafening.
2: No, I don't listen. We know that there's a lot of people here that follow the Premier League, so it is, it's bringing money into the coffers for a lot of different people.
3: A lot of people can't get across to the Premier League with the way the prices are as well, so if it gives it opportunity. Anyway, we'll chat about that, we'll chat about Liverpool, we'll chat about much more in our stories of the week later on in the programme. Paul Corrie, Pat Fennell, thank you very much for your company as always. We are going to chat swimming after the break.
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7: Mona McSharry, Asgard coming alongside too. McSharry's in third. Pallado starting to pull backwards, but Evans is coming through. McSharry is up into second place. McSharry looks like she's going to take the silver medal here, and it's going to be Evans from McSharry. Mona McSharry takes a silver medal for Ireland. Evans absolutely delighted with another championship record. She had to do it 64.87 seconds. Mona McSharry in second place takes a silver for Ireland. Let's see, can she bring it home now? She seems to be doing so. 25 metres to swim for Ellen Walsh, and gold medal for Ireland perhaps. She's just ahead, coming up to 10 metres to swim, and it is Ellen Walsh of Ireland who's going to take the gold medal in the women's 400 metres individual medley. It's a goal for Ireland. a new Irish record. 4 minutes

0: 24.21 seconds. Brilliant. Ireland have a gold and a silver.
1: And Mona has been working really, really hard on the back half of her race, and she's going to need the best back half of her life to get a medal here.

0: Chuck and Olva is coming through really strong, and Evans went out far too quickly. Mona is just about in fourth place. Can she get past and get up to the bronze medal? Is going to be very tight here, and it is. Mona McSherry takes the bronze. Brilliant.
1: That's John Kenny himself and Nico Harbin doing Trojan work across the week in Paris, and we hope that those medals may continue with Mona McSherry and Ellen Walsh keeping themselves in contention. I've upset our guests already for more medals at the European Aquatics Championships in Paris following their heats today. Mona won her heat in the women's 50 metres breaststroke in a time of 30.37, the fourth fastest qualifying time overall. She, as we heard there, has already claimed that silver in the women's 100 metres breaststroke and bronze in the 200 metres breast this week. She'll be back in for the semi-finals just after 6 o'clock, and Ellen Walsh has already, of course, got a gold medal in the women's 400 metres individual medley, came third in her heat in the women's 200 metres butterfly in a time of 2:11.81, which was the ninth fastest time overall. Grainne Murphy, Andrew Breve joined us in studio. How are you both?
2: Very, very well.
1: Am I guilty of only measuring success this week in terms of medals? Because it has been, when we look at national records, when we look at, you know, progression through heats into finals, it's been a brilliant, brilliant week, Ronnie.
3: It has, and I think that's, as a country, we're kind of guilty of that, isn't it? It's, we see all the medals coming through, which is great, but actually when you break it down and you look at from a younger group coming through, the next generation coming through, a lot of those have hit personal bests. We've had some swimmers back for semi-finals. We've had some swimmers just missing out on finals who will be back in 2 years' time for Europeans and hopefully getting into finals. So we have had a fantastic week, yes, from a medals perspective. If you take it one step back, then personal bests and then experience too, which has been fantastic.
1: There's a parallel with the athletics, Andrew, insofar as, like, straight away you gravitate to Mona, to Ellen, to Daniel, those names that have brought such success over recent years. But then you look at, like, Jack Kelly, Alana Burns-Atkin, Jacob Armand, Danielle Farrell, who are getting a first taste of representing Ireland at the international stage. That there's an awful lot going on this week, not just in terms of those who've proven themselves capable of medalling at the elite level, but those who are getting major championship experience this week that will hopefully build through to LA in 2 years' time.
2: Couldn't have said it better. 100% the ceiling. The ceiling has been raised, but the floor of athletes, is swimmers, is coming with it, you know. And I was on to Dave Gillick this morning. I was just like, can we not just do this every year? You know, the combo of the two sports is great. Nothing against other sports, but it just does captivate the audience. And the swimmers know it. You know, they're getting feedback as well. Of course, we talked about this yesterday, yeah, about the social medias and stuff, and we're getting an insight into, you know, the world over in Paris. And it is, you know, it's, I can't believe it's been 2 years since Paris 24, you know, and before you know it, we're going to be sitting here talking about Los Angeles. So it's great that this new generation is there, and they'll be looking potentially at Los Angeles, but then definitely with their mind on Brisbane 2032. It's so good, and it's such a inspirational drive for youngsters. I'm sure parents are like, you want to go swimming? Do you not want to take August off? You know, because that's usually August. And I'm sure the kids are like, no, let's go, yeah, let's go.
1: What time did you start at in the morning when you were coming through training?
3: So my alarm went off at 4:45 a.m.
1: Andrew?
2: Yeah, about 4:46.
3: So there's four. And he mightn't have got up till 7.
4: You had the lie on. You were the lazier, weren't you?
3: He was a sprinter, eventually. Yeah.
1: You do know now there's parents all over the country going, I can't be.
2: No, slightly different. Yes, no, it's slightly changed, but that's the way it goes. But we don't see those dark January mornings. Mm. You know, we just see Mona, you know, we see them getting up on the podiums and under the bright lights of these amazing facilities now with, you know, with international sport, but we don't see the grind, and that's the beauty of it.
1: When we talk about the exposure to those major championships, what are the differences that athletes need to adjust to? Like, because ultimately the cynic will say, well, sure, it's a swimming pool with X number of lanes and it's the same distance and it's this and it's that. Yeah. But, like, you know, you hear athletes talk about kit day for the Olympics and the sudden weight of expectation when you see the five rings on a singlet or whatever else. So what advice would you give to those starting out in terms of what it is they need to bank at these championships in order to normalise it going forward?
3: They need to soak in every moment of it, from not even just like from qualifying back at trials or back even earlier in the year. They need to, it's really a journey for them. So qualifying, then all the hard work comes in. We mentioned it, getting up early in the morning. These are doing two sessions a day plus gym sessions or land sessions. So it's all the hard work. And then when they get to the games, competitions, whatever kind of meet it is, it's going out and it's soaking it up. So once you get there for your training camp or your day or two beforehand, making sure that they just enjoying the atmosphere and learning from each other. And I think

0: that's something that Mona and Ellen and Daniel have all done. They're giving back to that next generation that are there. They can see them coming up through it and making sure that then when you get to the call room, it's completely different to an Irish Championships. You've got two call rooms when you're on international stage. So you're going in once, in your first one, you're getting checked, your suit's getting checked. Then you move to the second call room where you're ready to go. You've got 5 minutes in there before you're out on poolside. So it's just about making sure that they're being comfortable in a really uncomfortable situation. For some of our younger athletes, yes, they're in against the best in the world. So they're in a heat with people who are much, much faster than them. So it's to make sure that they don't get intimidated by that or put off.
1: Pressure,
0: or starstruck. Yeah, get that starstruck out of the way before the competition starts. And that's why they go that day or two early. So they're in the competition pool and they're training with them in the same pool at the same time and they can see what they're doing. So it's just about soaking up all the experience but also learning from it. And I think we've seen it throughout the week as well. Some athletes are getting better at that than others. And I think it'll just come with time.
2: How difficult is it to actually be able to genuinely just enjoy it? Because there is a certain level of increased expectations now because they've performed so well.
1: Big time. Yeah. I went to Sydney, 19, and I was like just starstruck, honestly. Didn't know what was going on. So this was kind of the days before the internet, if we're serious, you know, 1999 kind of coming in to 2000. So you didn't have that kind of reality where you might have been expecting stuff. Missed Athens by 0.2, so I went to Beijing and I was like, I am actually treating this like another competition, right? To the point where Kobe Bryant walks past. My buddy Octavio Lessi jumps up and he goes, can I have a photo? Can I have a photo? Kobe's standing there with Octavio getting the photo and then he's waiting for me to swap out with the photo. And I was like, all right, just sat down, no photo, right? Regret it now. Messi walks past, right? So I went in with blinkers on, going, I have to treat this like another competition. Everyone was like, what was it like watching Phelps win 8 gold medals? Here's me, I just seen one of them. Do you know what I mean? I put myself into such a bubble. Now looking back, I should have been like, you should have enjoyed it a wee bit more.
2: But did it stand to you then in the competition?
1: It did, yeah.
2: And was that difficult for you or did you have a good support network kind of advising you to, you need to take that kind of mental approach as well?
1: No, I think I just developed that. Okay. Yeah, I think I just developed it. I went really inward, and we kind of tapped into, the conversation there with Gráinne was talking about the experience, about, when you're at the competition. But now with the amount of data and YouTube and these swimmers have got so much information that they can pull from. I remember YouTube came out and that was just before Beijing, 2005, 2006. And I used to watch my competitors on slow, 0.5 speed, and play like music, play Tiesto or something in the background, but watch the movements of all them racing and trying to learn from them. And now you can go online and learn about mindfulness. You can learn about breathing. You can learn about meditation, race visualization. So it's all there. So I think these swimmers now, this younger generation, like this thing, I'm holding my hand on my phone, like this thing is just like a source of information. So not only are they turning up to race and compete, but they can use all this information to build that mindset and get into it.
3: But at the same time, the thing in your hand is a persecution as well, because 100%. We, and listen, we're all guilty of this. We become experts on whatever number of sports in the build-up to LA, and then we don't have sight nor sound of them again. And people will look at Mona, they look at Ellen, they look at Daniel, and then they look at others and they'll go, they only reach the semi-finals. Yeah. They only, like I'm looking, I'm after getting, can you remember your results from Beijing?
1: 11th, I think, right?
3: Well, no, but you set three national records.
1: Yeah.
3: So you set a national record in the heats of the 100 metres breaststroke. You then set a national record in the 200 metres breaststroke and broke it in the semi-finals.
1: Yeah. And then the finals were upside down. So the finals were at the semi-finals in the morning.
3: Yeah.
1: So the heats were on the, I think it was a Friday night. And then the semi-final was in the morning, which was mad because of American TV.
3: But if you went in and said, if someone said in advance, this guy's going to set three national records over the course of this championship, like that's a really significant achievement in the top percentile of people that are in this sport. So there is that balance between embracing the world and also knowing what it is to block out.
1: Never really think about it.
0: And I think
3: it's like PTSD now. Yeah. Sorry, Andrew. That'll be the end of Andrew and I chatting on the radio.
0: He's only come out of therapy for
3: a minute.
0: I think as well we have this expectation you touched on as a nation, we're expecting medals now. And yes, we are, but I think it's to be very, very realistic that if an athlete doesn't get through to the final, and I suppose you can give a number of or semi-final examples here, a lot of the athletes that we sent this time, because we sent such a big team, there wasn't an expectation to get them back into the semi-finals or finals. So when you read failure, and I think that's something that people say, oh, they're not back in a semi-final. It's not failure because they've done a personal best. So it's about managing that expectation.
3: But you're in the top percentile by even being at these.
0: That's it.
3: Yeah. And we actually, it's

0: It's funny, we had this conversation before we came on air. I don't know how we ended up in the control room talking about, you know, you go to an Olympics, say, and you're in the top 2 or 3% of people in the world in your sport by even qualifying for it. Mm. And then the narrative is it was a disappointing performance for Grant. You're going...
1: That should be banned. The word should be banned.
2: It should be. Well, to be fair now, in my experiences, mine was disappointing.
0: But, no.
2: You know, there is times that it can be used, but it needs to be used in the correct context.
0: I've sent him back to counselling, so I...
2: I need to go with him, do I?
0: I felt sorry for you at the time because you were carrying the flag for Ireland at the time, whereas now we've got multiple swimmers who can share the burden. Yes. I always felt when you came through, you burst through, you were the only swimmer for a while that Irish people, or, you know, passing fans could name. Like, you had to deal with that burden.
2: I did, and I suppose, to be fair, actually, and we spoke about this off air many a times, that one of my first senior competitions was actually one of Andrew's last senior competition in 2000.
1: Europeans
2: in 2010, then we had Worlds in 2011. But also in Worlds in 2009, Andy was there, and that was my first kind of senior competition. So
0: that was having swept the boards at the juniors that year, hadn't you? Or was it?
2: Yes, it was. Yeah. You were right. Yeah. So from a junior to stepping into senior, but I had a great kind of crew of athletes that I could look up to. And I think that's exactly what's happening at the minute. You have that. But also I had a great support network. And even like after London, like I know you guys were back here, but everyone reached out to try and see like how they can help. And I think that's really, really important too.
0: It's interesting. A lot of the talk around Rashida's medal in the athletics during the week was about the Sport Ireland Institute and the work that has gone on there over the course of the last couple of weeks. And like ultimately, you are all individual athletes who train across the world. But how much is the modern generation of Irish athletes benefiting from the fact that we have this institute in Abbottstown and we have all of the governing bodies, for the most part, around it, that there is a far greater sharing of resources than was the case, or am I completely wrong?
1: No, you're right. But there's a real wave of energy coming out of the Limerick Centre with John Sharanik. You know, John Short moved there when he was 16.
0: Sorry, I was just talking about sport in general.
1: Not specifically
0: swimming, but just like the notion, you'd go to the Olympics as Team Ireland.
1: Yeah.
0: And it was a completely false concept because the swimmers had no interaction with the boxers, who had no interaction with the athletics.
1: Yes.
2: You see them every 4 years, and that's so true. Yes. Yes.
0: Whereas now, while the swimmers might be in Limerick and the boxers might be on the South Circular Road at times, there is still... There is a greater unity, or am I completely wrong?
1: No, I think you're 100% right. 100% right. And again, with the advancement of all these, you know, social media stuff, they know a lot about each other. You know, I think when they meet up, and it's just a lot more events and a lot more of that kind of Team Ireland. I think that's one of their kind of go Ireland, go Team Ireland type things, you know. And I know even as an alumni, you know, we're getting constantly events coming through, and that's through the Olympic Federation as well. But it's an identity, you know, like you mentioned it there, the five rings for the Olympics. But it's a special thing to wear the green, you know, whether it be the jersey or the cap. I think that's what everyone strives for, because they know how much, they can see how much it impacts communities. Like, what was it like in Paris in the summer? You can feel it here as well, just as we're coming in, we're all smiling. As I said to Gilla, can we not do this every year? You know, it's like, and he says, as long as they keep running and swimming fast, we're going to keep our job. So, you know, but it's, we love it, don't we? We said that last night on air. Yeah. Like, what would we be doing if we were talking about someone else? It's so special.
3: Do any of the current athletes, have they reached out to you, or have they leaned on you in any way? I suppose a question for either of you.
1: Oh yeah, we're in touch.
3: Like, what's your relationship with them, a question for them, of how important they see you, but they kind of lean on your previous experiences that can benefit them.
2: Yeah, big time.
1: I do the live commentary, race commentary at all the major competitions. Yeah. You know, so I've seen them. I've seen Alan Walsh execute that last turn many times. You know, in front of all the swim fans, you know, and I love that. And yeah, it's been a continuous journey. Growing your works with Mona with a few things, and John Short's reached out.
3: Is that important?
2: It's really, really important. And I think, like, it's for them knowing that they can ask a question and get honest feedback opinions back. And it's a safe space for them because they can go to and ask anyone anything. Do you know that kind of way? Parents, friends, coaches, strength and conditioning coaches, but I suppose someone who's done it in the past, and they can pick up the phone and ask different questions. And I would, as Andy said, I'd be really close with Mona and I chat to her all the time. So there's different times, just a little bit of advice or a steer in a different direction from someone else's opinion.

0: Yeah,
1: just and a wee text or a wee Instagram message, you know, Daniel and Jack Kelly and all, just, well, you know, just keep them knowing that we've got their back.
2: I think it's those human relationships I'm kind of touching on, because we talk about all the data, okay, and it's great that you can watch your opponent and you can say, okay, he swims or she swims at this and this, and he might do this or whatever, and but it can be suffocating almost as well. There might be a negative side of that of because you're consuming so much.
3: Yes, and I think there's actually two sides to that. One is they trust us, and they, like, I suppose that relationship we need to have with them too. We're talking about them at the end of the day, you know, that kind of way, and we're putting their best foot forward. But also the negative side of, and you mentioned Instagram messages, and the social media world has just moved on from 20 years ago to now, or even 10 years ago to now. It's actually a scary place, and being able to, and we've seen Mona and Ellen saying that they're reading their book in a hotel room, they're not on social media past
1: disconnect.
3: Once they've had dinner, their phones are off. And I think it's making sure that you can disconnect and leave that phone to the side, because it is a distraction too.
2: And that's a lot easier said than done.
3: It is. Sure, we all do it, don't we? We're all scrolling.
4: Particularly in a circumstance where a lot of athletes have to rely on Instagram to monetize. Like, you're not all, you know, multimillionaires off the back of the careers that you have. To have the headspace to be able to focus while also being forced to monetize some aspects of social media, like, a week like this must be a disaster for some.
1: Yeah, I would say so. You know, and it is that discipline. But that's a tool, I think. I think as human beings, we're becoming aware of that. My brother used to work for Twitter or X, whatever it's called, and he says, "Mate, it's just a tool. You wouldn't be walking around with a hammer and using it everywhere. You just put it down." But it's like, I know. Sometimes you're just feeling like, well, if I do that, I can do that while I'm doing that. Do you know? If I'm cutting the grass, I can listen to a podcast. So I think it's using it, but it's what you're focusing on, and not getting into that distraction. But
2: did Whiffens balance it right, considering they're vlog stars?
1: Yeah, the movie stuff they're doing, yeah, it's interesting. I haven't really seen many of their reviews, but look, that's a brand as well, you know, and it is a unique brand, the Whiffen Bros, you know, as I call them, you know, it is a unique brand, and Daniel loves it. I said to him before Paris, we were hosting, Swim Ireland hosted an event for all the parents.
3: When they got their kit day.
1: So we hosted that, and you know, I stood up and we were talking, introducing all the athletes and stuff. And I was using just like three words to describe them, or three words for them. And Whiffen was the last one, you know, and I just said, "Lights, camera, action," you know, and he loved it. You know, he mentioned it in another thing, but that is Whiffen. He loves the big show. And I get, people are disappointed what's happened with the... He's adjusting. He's had a year where we'd love to just, you know, get...
3: Say 2 years.
1: 2 years, yeah.
3: Yeah.
1: Where, you know, it's one of those years he's had in the last kind of while where you'd almost want a refund. You know, can I just get that year back, please?
4: But it's interesting. Like I, the late Brenda Fricker, who passed away recently. There was an interview replayed with her at one point, and she talked about the night she won her Oscar, and Kevin Kline, who'd presented her with the Oscar, took her away, and he said to her, "This is the last time that you will have a moment in private. From here on in, your entire life is public." And you look at like someone like Daniel. Like, what do you do having climbed Everest? Like, what do you do having done what he did in Paris, in particular? That you know, like, aside from the physiological challenges and injuries and everything else, it's like, where do you go to next?
3: Well, I know he wants to be back on the podium.
4: Yeah, I know.
3: You can understand.
1: You're back down, you're looking back up at the mountain.
4: Yeah. But you can understand why there has to be the natural like adrenaline decline, or, you know, and the balance of having to celebrate it and trying to stay on the treadmill.
3: Yeah, and I think, like, I suppose he has had a fantastic, if you take a step back, he's had a great 2 years considering he's Olympic champion. He got back into it. Like, it takes time, and I suppose as a distance swimmer, the results we're seeing now has actually been over the last 8 years. He is maintaining his aerobic base, and he has that. The speed, which we haven't seen this week, will come with time, but that just needs a little bit more fine-tuning, which he didn't have, and that's okay. Like, he's back in Ireland 13 weeks, is it? And to get your aerobic base back in 13 weeks to where he is really, really good. But then to get that fine-tuning, it's going to take a little bit more time.
4: Now, we've had you in for, whatever, 15 minutes. We actually haven't touched on any of the races that are taking place tonight, which was the reason you've...
2: I've enjoyed the conversation, David.
4: It's a fantastic conversation.
3: See you all day.
4: I'm just hoping Andrew and I are still friends at the end of it. So we're hoping, time permitting, before we come off air at 6 o'clock, to have commentary of Ellen in the IM final. We've Tom Fannin in the men's 50 semi-finals, Mona in the women's 50 breaststroke semi-finals after 6 o'clock, the freestyle final 1500 metres with Daniel at 6:20, and then

0: Ellen in the butterfly semi-finals 200 metres at 6.52. What is a fair and realistic expectation? What should we be keeping an eye out on over the course of the evening, Gráinne?
1: Well, it's a busy evening, first of all, but I think the first one is Ellen Walsh that's coming up in the 200 IM. I think we've seen her earlier in the week in the 400 IM. She is capable of anything, so I think she is one to watch. We saw in her post-race interview last night, she probably wasn't overly happy, but given the events that she's had this week, given the results she's had this week, that's okay. Like, she just needs to know. She had the 200 fly this morning as well, back for semi tonight too.
2: Yeah,
1: that's
2: double.
1: All right too. Yeah, she's well able. It's not her first time doing a double, so 200 IM will be first. She has the semi-final, which all she really needs to do in that semi-final is get to the final tomorrow. But the priority for her is the 200 IM. We have Tom Fannin. He wasn't too far off his Irish senior record, so 21.8. He needs to go faster to make that back tomorrow too. So
2: it's so fast, guys. 21 anything is so fast.
1: So fast. So I think if he breaks an Irish senior record, we'll see him back tomorrow too. And then it's obviously great to have Mona back on the blocks too.
0: Yep. She's brilliant.
1: She is. And then again, we have Daniel in for the 1500 freestyle.
0: So, having talked about athletes as human beings and not putting unfair expectation on them, when I'm here tomorrow afternoon for Sunday Sport, will I be reflecting on more silverware won tonight, Andrew?
2: Here, the last time I made a prediction.
1: He's not allowed.
2: I think we called Daniel's 15, didn't we, in the studio at the last Olympics. He won the 800.
1: Yeah.
2: And he looked so good. We're like, yeah, he's got... And then, of course, Twitter was like... Have they not learned since 2000? I'm like, no. So that's still haunting me. But
3: Andrew pretty closing down his DMs.
1: Yeah.
2: Well, see what Daniel can do. Just go show him, dude. You know, just show him. Go show him who's boss. Like, I don't know. Is he strong enough at this competition to get a medal? I hope so. He might sneak in there.
1: It's going to be, like, realistically, and I suppose I'm more realistic than Andrew.
2: Yeah, I live in La La Land sometimes.
3: We all need dreamers, actually.
2: Yeah, you're 100%.
1: He needs to make sure that he's with the group from the start. Yeah. And if he loses the pack, it's a lot to pull back in a 1500. 800, we saw it. He kind of, the pack just got away from him.
2: It's a cat and mouse, yeah.
1: So they need to be within distance. So a body length and a half is fine. Anything more, he's a lot of work to do to catch up.
0: Very briefly, if there is one thing that could happen to Irish swimming to maintain the level of success we've had or to take it to the next level, what is it?
1: It's to keep investing in the next generation. And, like, yes, we have Ramona, Ellen, Daniel now. We need that layer underneath us, which we do have our Ellie McCartneys. You know, they are coming through. It's then who's underneath that to come through again. And that's our junior programme. So making sure that European juniors, that we have a stacked field next year.
2: Yeah, and the systems are in place. Great support staff throughout all the centres, throughout all the clubs. You know, we can't forget about the volunteers, the coaches that get up. Some coaches, back in the day, our coaches... My two coaches weren't paid or anything.
1: No, it's voluntary positions.
2: You're getting up and coaching and then going to work.
1: Yeah.
2: So it is all that dedication and all the behind the scenes mentioned on TV, the parents, the families. Not easy as well, having some siblings if it's all geared towards sport.
1: Yeah.
2: So it's a big community of it. And then, of course, when we go to national championships, it's the officials. It's the full community. And the systems are in place. I've been over to, you know, all these national centres and all these clubs. And any club swimmer needs support, you know, it is there for them. And the nutrition advice is there. The psychological stuff is there. So, and that's where I've seen from compared to 2008. It's massively turned into a real, you know, streamlined professional setup.
1: And I think the big thing is happy swimmers are fast swimmers. So making sure that the athletes are happy and everything else will follow.
3: So those 4 a.m. starts are worth it. Not a bother.
0: 4:45.
3: Or the Lions. Any parents listening of young boys and young girls, I want to take up. It's worth it. Don't worry. You can balance the schoolwork and then we'll be talking about you on Saturday and Sunday Sport in a few years to come. Listen, we're going to have to leave the conversation there. Gráinne Murphy, Andrew Bree, thank you both very, very much detailing all of that. We're taking a short ad break and then we're going to check in with the FAI Cup match that's about to kick off in a little while. College Corinthians against Drogheda United. Stick with us here on Saturday Sport.
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4: Now, before we turn our attention to Club Orange Men's FAI Cup action, just to update you on the ongoing golf. Shane Lowry and Rory McIlroy are both already out on the course in the third round of the FedEx St Jude Classic. Lowry's in the early stages of his round and remains on one over par overall after two holes level for today. McIlroy is just into his back nine and is a three over par overall after 10 holes, one under par for his round, two birdies and one bogey on his card. At the top of the leaderboard, world number one, Scottie Scheffler leads on 11 under par after a second round of 9 under par 61 around, which also included two bogeys. He leads by three shots from South Korean Sung Jae-im and Norway's Victor Hovland. Leaders are out at a quarter to seven this evening. There is Club Orange Men's FAI Cup action to look forward to today. We have Dundalk, Castlebar, Celtic at 5, Sligo, Kerry at 7:45. I'm sure many Kerry fans still fondly remember that cup upset from last year, and Kerry already caused an upset knocking out Shells in this year's competition. Can they all do it again? Will College Corinthians cause an upset against Drogheda United? Let's check in with Patrick Mulcahy.
5: Yeah, good afternoon, Shane. Welcome to the south side of Cork City, about 2 miles south of Douglas Town Village Centre, and we're about 3 miles east of Cork Airport. That's just to give a rough idea for those on the map who are looking and seeing how far Drogheda had to travel nearly 4 hours to get to our venue this afternoon. A big game for both sides. College Corinthians only starting out their season after a first-round loss in the Keane Cup last week, losing 2-0 here at home against Mayfield for United. But as for Drogheda, of course, Drogheda with three draws on the trot now, particularly to pick one out is this Shamrock Rovers game from 2 weeks ago. A couple of changes on both sides. In fact, Drogheda making three changes to their side, with their goal scorer in chief, Mark Doyle, with 14 goals in the season, starting up front. For College Corinthians, it's seven changes on their end of the field, with only four of the starters from the Bangor Celtic game holding their position. Now, a while ago, I caught up with managers on both ends. We'll be hearing in a moment from Kevin Doherty, the Drogheda gaffer. But firstly, let's hear from the home gaffer for College Corinthians. That's Gary Hackett.
6: It's brilliant, yeah. I mean, these are the days that everyone wants to be involved in, right? It gets the club a chance to show off the facilities. There's been some great work done by behind the scenes for the club to actually get us over the line and allow us to host the game today, right? The protocol and the red tape is there's a lot to it, especially for an amateur club. And yeah, it's great. The place is buzzing. We're delighted to be part of such a prestigious tournament. There's a felt pride in the group to be still involved. I mean, a lot of our lads, even myself included, over the years, we went to a lot of FA Cup finals following Cork City and so on and so forth, right? So the fact that we're involved in today in the same tournament and me managing the team is just massive pride.
5: Obviously, slightly awkward maybe that you're playing winter football and this is the start of your season and Drogheda are three quarters of the way. So obviously fitness is going to be a big question this afternoon.
6: It will be. But you know what? I don't want to use that as an excuse, because look, you could look for excuses where we're missing loads of players through injury. But what I would say is, to be fair, right, I mean, there's also levels to the game, and I would think even if we were at our full fitness levels, we'd still have our work cut out, right? So I just think, look, it's a great thing to be involved in. I don't see any negatives to it. I'm really proud to be part of it, and that's where I kind of stand on it. I don't want to, you know, I don't kind of use excuses before a game starts, and we're full of excitement and we're buzzing to go.
7: Look, any team that goes and does what they've done over the last few months, you know, you have to be impressed, particularly like the Intermediate Cup. So forever about getting through in the FAI Cup, but for a club like this, that's a massive, massive priority for them, and they've gone and done what they've won it, so they've been really, really good in it. But now we have to look. Our whole thing, as soon as the draw was made, was getting as much information as we can. It can be difficult, of course, at times, but this, which is why, as I said, myself and Dara got back from Galway late Friday night, but then we were down here, because you have to make sure you're not just relying on reports, or you always want to see things with your own eyes. But yeah, highly impressed.
8: Yeah, mixed view, mixed results over the years. From a Drogheda point of view, you would have defeated Wilton United 9-0 2 years ago. They would have scraped over the line against Avondale prior to that 2-1. So it's a bit hard to know where teams are at, especially when, like yourself, the League of Ireland teams are in mid-season and these teams are at the start of the season.
7: Yeah, it is tough to gauge. You can only just take every game on as it comes. And Dave Benson said they've obviously gone and scored 5 goals against Bangor, and Bangor will be more familiar to us, obviously being a Dublin team, and the Leinster Senior League, of course.

0: Sports will be more familiar to us than the Munster senior league, but yeah, we have played teams from over the years. They said Wilton a couple of years ago, and haven't they gone back maybe 5-6 years, whatever it was. So now look, you have to absolutely give them massive credit for what they've done, but no, make no bones about it, they'll be looking to try and do something special here today, and we have to make sure that we're our very best, because certainly you see last night, even in the other games with the Premier Division teams against the First Division teams, possibly two Premier Division teams could have went out last night, three if you look at it really, they're all close games, but particularly two games were very, very tight. But now look, they'll be looking to don't even say cause an upset or a shock, but I think that's what everybody would call it if they won. The only thing that ultimately is important today is getting through to the quarter final of the Cup. Obviously, we've great recent history in the Cup, and we want to try and do that again.
1: So that was Patrick Mulcahy speaking about managers. Neil Horgan is alongside Patrick Mulcahy this evening in Cork. And Neil, just listening to Kevin Doherty's comments there, he's certainly not taking anything for granted ahead of this afternoon's clash.
2: Yeah, he's certainly not. And in fairness, Kevin Doherty's been around a long time. He's done a brilliant job with Drogheda over the last few years, keeping them up quite well, nearly going for Europe. Unfortunately, losing out to Europe competition from nothing to do with them, the three club rule. So this year it's been a bit more testing for them in the Premier Division. Waterford are doing quite well now, and I think this is a nice break for them to play in the FAI Cup, but like Kevin alluded to there, if they come out thinking they're going to get a break today, they're going to be up for in for a surprise, because College Corinthians are a very good team. They've won Intermediate Cup champions for the first time in their history last year. They beat Ringman in the final. They finished joint second in the Monsignor League last year, albeit they're missing three of their better players through unfortunate cruciate injuries suffered over the last few months. But it's going to be a stiff match for Drogheda. But I do expect Drogheda to turn up. Kevin Doherty's such a professional in how he runs things. They're not going to treat this with anything but the respect that it deserves.
1: How much will that Intermediate Cup stand to College Corinthians, even in terms of performing on a big cup day?
2: I think it's huge. I was at the game myself in Turner's Cross, and it was a thriller. It went into extra time, and they were down to 9 men, believe it or not, when they won it. But that bit of a profile around the city here in Cork, and I suppose in the Intermediate Cup, in terms of being a national competition, that's what you want as a player, whether you're an amateur or a professional. You want to be in the papers and the big games, and big cohort of this team today have done that for the last year and a half, and that'll help them today. They've got some very exciting players still, even despite losing the likes of Ian Turner and Andrew Neville and Adam Walsh to cruciates. I expect a lot from Destiny Onconquo, who got the winner last year. He's starting tonight in the final. He got the winner. Craig Donnellan is captain. I actually had him playing for me with UCC Freshers a long time ago. Excellent player. And I think their big players will turn up, and they'll give it a good game,
1: We saw last night, I know yourself and Patrick Mulcahy will be keeping us up to date with College Corinthians and Drogheda United, but last night there was very little to separate Premier Division and First Division teams, and even Bray Wanderers and Galway United, of course, going to penalties in Terryland. When you look at the other fixtures, okay, there's a bit more of a gap in terms of leagues with Dundalk, Castlebar, Celtic, Bowes and Longford Town tomorrow. I'll put aside Pats and Rovers for a moment, because there's no chance of an upset as such in that one, and Sligo Rovers. Kerry, can you see any cup upsets this weekend?
2: I fancy Kerry in Sligo. I just think Kerry came down to Turner's Cross last week and did very well, and we're unlucky not to come away with a win, if not a draw. Colin Healy is doing a good job down there. Sligo have a tough task. They lost their manager, and I think that's a good one. Here, I say in Castle Treasure in Douglas, it's a sunny day. I have this weird thing where I think you get upsets on sunny days, not on kind of lashing rain days. So there's a possibility it could happen here too. But if I was a betting man, which I'm not, I would say Kerry perhaps down in Sligo.
1: Okay, quarter to eight start for that one this evening. Just before we do let you go, Neil, Pats against Rovers. Rovers obviously looking for that big reset from European disappointment midweek, and Pat Fennin and Paul Corry touched on that a bit earlier. How do you see this playing out tomorrow?
2: Yeah, I expect it to be a very good game. It's weighs up nicely, like Stephen Kenny against Stephen Bradley again, this kind of ongoing duel that's turning into something that I think Stephen Kenny probably had with John Coffey a long time ago with Cork City and Dundalk when they were rivals. I think I think Rovers probably

0: have a result in them. I think they're going to have to perform. I think sometimes when you lose a game like they did the other night in Europe and they concede a lot of goals, there's going to be a kind of pushback from the players to kind of justify their existence as such. And I think that might swing it in favour of Rovers. But you never know, Pats are very, very strong too. And you're really looking at two of the better teams in the country there, you know.
1: Okay, great stuff. Neil Horgan for now. And indeed, Patrick Mulcahy, thank you both very much for that. The lads will be keeping us up to date with College Corinthians against Drogheda United. A 4 o'clock start for that one.
2: We've got action ongoing in the SSE Airtricity Women's Premier Division as well. DLR Waves leading Cork City by a goal to nil. Waterford trailing Galway United by 2-0 at home. So the soccer afternoon well and truly underway. Championship action as well, just to reconfirm the scores as they are. Bolton 2-1 winners over Preston North End in the opening game of the day. In the 3 o'clock game, still scoreless between Bristol City and Millwall. Sammy Smodix has given Derby the lead away to Charlton. Lincoln 1-0 up away to Middlesbrough. Scoreless between Norwich City and West Brom. It's QPR and Portsmouth 1-1 there, and Stoke City and Swansea City also tied at 1-1. The 5:30 game at Bramall Lane is Sheffield United against Birmingham City. We're going to chat hockey, and we're going to look ahead to the both women's and men's hockey World Cup after the break. Stay with us.
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2: And you're welcome back to the programme. So we've had like a frantic summer of Gaelic Games Championships. We've now got the European Athletics underway, the European Aquatics Championships underway, the Gymnastics underway. And then all of that is the curtain raiser for the Men's and Women's Hockey World Cups, which get underway tomorrow. And it's great to say that both Irish teams are there, and it's great to say that both go with certain levels of optimism. And we are going to look ahead to it in the company of Johnny Bell and Chloe Watkins, both of whom have joined us in studio. How are you both?
6: Very well, thanks.
2: I just realised we're only on air since 2 o'clock, so we're an hour and 42 minutes. You're the 5th and 6th Olympians that we've had on the programme over the course of the afternoon. So Andrew Bree was with us a couple of minutes ago chatting about Beijing in 2008 and, you know, hanging around in the dining hall with Kobe and Lionel Messi. Do you have similar experiences from your Olympic odyssey?
7: Oh, yeah. I mean, we were the COVID Olympics, so it was... It was probably a strange one for all the regular Olympians that had seen ones before that. But, you know, I remember we were in the dining hall. It's just a giant canteen, you know, and Djokovic is walking by getting ready for his match and you're picking up a pot of noodles like to go out for your training. So there's definitely, you know, a kind of a crazy mix of athletes that you get to see. And, you know, the Jamaicans coming back after their athletics, that was always later on in the Olympics. Remember meeting Shelly-Ann Fraser-Pryce and that kind of stuff. So once in a lifetime opportunity to kind of see those athletes up close.
2: It's the village is the oddest place on earth, isn't it? Because of just that sense of equality, for the most part, is that you've got the greatest athletes, the greatest sprinters in the world, and mixing like global superstars just mixing with everybody else.
6: It is, like, it's really, really surreal. And I suppose for us as the men's team at the time, you know, qualifying for that Olympics was like the Holy Grail almost. Mm. You know, no team had played, no Irish hockey team had played in the Olympics since 1908. So that was real. And then we missed out narrowly in 2012. So actually get there and to walk into that Olympic village was quite surreal. Like the likes of Usain Bolt walking around and then you're watching these guys perform and they're sitting eating breakfast beside you. It really is like nothing else.
8: Mm. Is it hard to focus?
6: It is, and I think, yeah, that's part of the challenge. I think when you go to these big games, it's the aura. You go in and you're just, it's the glitz and the glam of the Olympics, and you actually have to remember that you're there to perform.
2: Yeah.
6: And you really have to circle the wagons and get into your bubble to perform. And I think there are potentially a lot of distractions, and I think that's one of the tough things when you go to

0: that village to remember it's about performance and not about just being there for a holiday, if you like.
1: It's funny, we were chatting beforehand, and the issue of the pressure that the kit brings on you when you get the kit with the five rings. I'm gonna go do a sports psychology thesis at some stage on either what it's like for athletes to have to leave the WhatsApp group, which is always one that people talk about as being very difficult, or the other one about the psychology of kit day when people seem to get completely overawed by the fact that it's got the five rings. Did either of you get the Olympics tattoo?
2: Not yet. Not ruling it out. Yeah, I think my time is probably up for getting it. But
1: Forever Olympian.
3: Okay.
2: Maybe.
1: That was Ronnie Delaney's big thing. Ronnie Delaney used to lose his life when people were referred to as former Olympians, because it's once an Olympian. Like, you have your Olympics number from the Olympic Federation of Ireland.
2: Oh, yeah, and absolutely none of the gear is going to be going anywhere. That's staying in the attic. Okay. But, yeah, no, I think... We were a little bit disappointed after the Olympics, and as somebody said, most athletes are in a way, because only the select few, you know, achieve and get medals and get on the podium. So, you know, there was a period after the Olympics where there was a bit of a come down, but also, you know, we felt we underperformed a little bit. So I just wasn't really in the mindset to go and then get my tattoo, but...
0: I didn't know, but I suppose as I get older and feeling a little more insignificant, I might decide maybe go back there and remind myself that
1: it became the big post-Olympic thing, though, didn't it?
0: Yeah.
1: It was almost like straight off the plane in Dublin Airport and straight into whatever the local... Anyway, we got through about 25 minutes of swimming without having actually talked about the swimming event, so we're not going to make the same mistake. We've got two campaigns getting underway tomorrow. It's great that... What does it mean for both teams to be there together?
0: I think it's going to be a really special day. It feels like Christmas Eve, like to have both teams there for the first time ever. It's true to say that it was the last decade. Has really been a glorious decade for hockey in Ireland across the men's and the women's programme. Unprecedented levels of success, qualifying for multiple Olympics and World Cups in that period. But to have the two teams going out tomorrow and playing essentially alongside each other is really, really special. And the hockey community in Ireland is quite close-knit. Mm. So everybody who plays hockey in Ireland or is involved in hockey will be able to relate to these players in some way. They'll have coached them, coached against them, played with or against them, or their administrator. So it's a really, really proud day, and the whole hockey community will be really excited.
3: How beneficial will it be for the players being even get to cheer on, you know, the men cheer on the women and the women cheer on the men, depending on times and everything else and kind of resetting and recovering. But like, I mean, competing in the same city for only the third time in the competition's history, and of course the first time for Ireland, so much must give a boost for the players themselves.
2: Yeah, I mean, definitely. It's always nice having other Irish athletes around you and other teams to cheer on. You know, there are times during the tournaments where you need to switch off and you're not in kind of preparation mode or recovery mode. So hopefully there'll be opportunities for them just to even watch from their hotel or whatever and you know, support each other. But I'm sure both teams will be focused on their own performance first. But as Johnny said... There'll be a huge amount of Irish support over there, and that will certainly give energy to both squads.
1: Okay, we're going to continue the chat in just a moment, but it's halftime at the RSC Waterford in action against Galway United in the Women's League of Ireland Premier Division. Let's get the story of the first half from Ray Scott.
4: Yes, indeed. Halftime here is Waterford FC 0, Galway United 2. It's been a dominant display from the Tribes women, and it's been the American trio of Isabella Beletic, who's been nominated for Player of the Month for the month of July. She's controlling everything in the centre of the park. But the two newcomers to the squad, Ella Ramundi and Jade Rayberger, have been dominant across the back. They've controlled everything, not let Waterford get anything at all in the opening 45 minutes. And at the other end, they've also been dominant with Aveen Costello opening the scoring on 7 minutes. She spotted a slow pass from the Waterford defence, raced to get there ahead of Kira Burke, intercepted the ball and had a clean run and goal and gave Maeve Williams no chance. They then doubled their... lead on 26 minutes. Costello turning provider with a perfect cross on the left, and it was that goal scoring machine Emma Doherty who touched it home as it dropped over Williams. Waterford did have a chance in 35 minutes, Fiona Bradley getting behind the defence, but Amanda McQuillan in the goal, who has had absolutely nothing to do except a few back passes, she got out quickly to block the Waterford striker. And just seconds before the halftime whistle, Ashley Meaney nearly put Galway 3 up, but the shot parried by Maeve Williams. Galway in complete control here. They lead by 2 goals to 0.
3: Ray Scott reporting from the RSC. Chloe, you mentioned just before the short break there for football about focusing on the task at hand. So the Irish women appearing at their seventh World Cup, third in succession, having famously won silver in

0: 2018. Of course, you were a key member of that, remaining still the highest ever World Cup finish for an Irish team of any sport. The men returning to the World Cup for the first time since 2018, and only the fourth time in their history. What's the general state of play around the women's team at the moment, and what are expectations now ahead of the World Cup?
1: Yeah, the team has come a long way, I suppose, in the last 18 months. There's a good mix, I think, within the squad of youth and experience. A lot of players are in around that 100 cap mark, as well as the age profile of the team. So, you know, I think they're in a better position than they were in the 2022 campaign. And a lot of them would have played in that campaign, so that was a huge learning experience for them. So, you know, I think they'll really be leaning into that coming into this. There's no better prep than going through a tournament like that. So, you know, their group is tough, without a doubt, the group is tough. And the opening game against Spain will be key. It's definitely a game they're going to be needing to get a result out of. So, you know, without its challenges, I think they are set up quite well. They need to kind of hit the ground running tomorrow, so that'll set the scene a little bit. But a huge opportunity against New Zealand as well, who potentially are a team that have declined somewhat in the last couple of years. And then, you know, Belgium are on the rise. They're a top five team. They're probably one of the favourites in the tournament. So you don't want to be relying on needing to get a result out of that game. So I think Spain and New Zealand are key.
2: But these are the situations, it feels, that are really set up for Irish teams across so many sports. Like, we love the notion of being an underdog. We love the notion of having to exceed our ranking. And like, you look across both pools, you mentioned the women with Belgium, Spain, New Zealand were the lowest ranked of the four teams. The men are third ranked out of the four teams in their group: Australia, Spain, Ireland, South Africa. Like, they know what they have to do, and the momentum is going to be crucial. Like, there'll be no sense of being overawed in advance of either campaign.
1: No, I don't think so. And, you know, Spain are a team they know very well. Like, you play Spain quite often, just obviously being a European team. And, you know, they will be really hopeful to get a good result against them. Now, Spain are as well a good side. They've climbed the rankings in the last few years. But, you know, as you said, the higher up the rankings you are, the more pressure's on you, more expectations on you. And, you know, there's no harm, you know, the Irish team aren't ranked high, but they have a lot of experience and talent within the squad. So it's well within their capabilities of getting two good results in the group.
2: Would you share the same confidence for the men?
3: Yeah, I mean, it's hard to say. I mean, the men played their sort of last tournament back in June, and they haven't had a huge amount of games since then. And that was the Nations Cup, and they'll probably be a little disappointed with the results there. That's in that tournament, they were generally playing teams ranked around them in the world rankings, and they probably didn't perform as well as they'd have liked, but they were missing four or five players. The team that's selected, there's a number of guys that actually played in the 2018 World Cup with me: Matthew Nelson, Lee Cole, Sean Murray, all key players. And there's a number of guys there, obviously, who have experience then of playing in the recent Paris Olympics, so that will stand them in good stead. It's a really tough group.
2: Tough opener against Australia.
3: Really tough opener, but they've nothing to lose. That's a shot, you know, shot in the dark. Nobody's expecting anything against Australia. The pressure's all on them. But of course, the Australians, they're very dynamic. They play fast-paced brand of hockey. They're not short of confidence, and there'll be a few verbals thrown in there. So the guys need to sort of get over that aura of Australia, focus on the game, bring their strengths, and believe that they can maybe get a result. I mean, assuming they don't get over the line against Australia, you can still see a pathway through this group. They need to get a result against Spain, and then they have to beat South Africa. A very winnable game. Spain, a team we've historically struggled against. Even back in my day, there were times we maybe felt we outperformed Spain, but weren't able to get the result. So hopefully even a draw maybe against Spain and a win against South Africa, provided to keep the goal difference down against Australia.
0: There's a new format this year in the World Cup, so the top two from each pool advancing into a second group stage. Do you like the new system? Does it make the opening games even more important? Or
3: I'm not going to attempt to try and explain that new format.
0: Credit to the Hockey Ireland website of group A and B go into a group E and then group F and then group. And I just the simplest way to say top two advance into a second group stage is.
3: Yeah. The FIH don't, you know, often make it easy to understand the format of these things. But essentially, if you come top two in your group, you go into what I see as the medal pools. And that's where the sort of the top eight are determined. If you don't come top two, you go into a bottom eight sort of classification games. So, I mean, they'll really be hoping that they can get into that top two, make it to the next pool, and you just never know what might happen.
2: We can't discount as well the importance. I know it's a cliche, but the importance of momentum.

0: Yeah, absolutely, absolutely. You know, you talk about the opening game. Obviously, the men are playing Australia. It's a slightly different, you know, a thing to the women who have a key game in their opening match. Momentum is huge, and you can give yourself momentum by a good start. Mm. And you know, hopefully they'll be feeling settled this evening and prepared and ready to go. If I think back to 2018, we were absolutely ready to just start. We wanted to play that game a couple of days before we started. So that kind of feeling is a great feeling to have. I hope they're feeling prepared and confident because momentum from the first game in this group where things change very quickly, top two go through, bottom two don't. So, you know, I think tomorrow is going to be huge for the girls, yeah.
1: Because, like, you know, how often are you forced to relive 2018? Or is it ever a chore?
0: You don't have to force me.
1: Okay, good. Well, you've opened the door now. But, you know, you had gone about doing your business really early, like a really strong start against the USA, followed it up with the result against India, which just gave you that cushion, that, you know, that foundation to build on.
0: Yeah, well, I think, you know, with any tournament, you have to take it in phases. And the group is the first phase. There's no point looking beyond it and looking at the different permutations that can happen until you actually focus on the first two games that are the most important. So with us, we had USA, which are in a way similar to New Zealand this time around, because the US had been in a semi-final in the previous World Cup. They were a good team, but they were on the decline, and it was a great opportunity to get a result. So, you know, we were absolutely prepared for that game. We got the result we needed to give us the platform to push on and confidence to push on into the following game. But, you know, India is kind of similar with Spain. They're in and around your ranking. You get results against them quite frequently. You get beaten by them. So, you know, there's a few similarities this time around. And I think, you know, all that matters are these first two games. You don't have to look any further.
1: 2018 was just brilliant. Like, you were without any shadow of a doubt, the sporting story of that year. You know, it was just, like, such fond memories.
0: Yeah, it's the more, I think the further you're, you know, we come, it's 8 years ago now, but looking back, you're kind of like, did that actually happen? It was a really wild time, but it was our first major tournament as a squad since, well, for the women's, I think 2002 was the last World Cup we'd been at. So, you know, qualifying for that was a huge milestone. But then it's kind of when you get over that, you don't want to be just, the achievement is qualifying. You want to go and compete. Thankfully, we did that. It was probably exceeded our expectations for sure. But again, it was London. It felt like a home World Cup. We had so
1: but
0: much sport.
1: The day of the final was just chaos. Like, it was the most beautiful chaos ever. Like, I was lucky enough to be there and, like, only got a call at 9 o'clock the night before to fly, and like all the flights were gone because once you'd beaten Spain in a penalty shootout on the Saturday afternoon, like you couldn't get a flight to anywhere in England. It was just like, but it comes back to the point Johnny was making. Like the defining memory for me wasn't really the final; it was being in London City Airport afterwards, and the emotion of all of these families who had obviously all driven you to matches from 4, 5, 6 years of age, and had just all seen you, like, basically climb Everest. Like, it was just, you know, to use that terrible cliche twice in one program, but it just meant so much, not just to yourselves, but to that unit, as Johnny has touched upon, that we're just so close.
0: Yeah, well, they go through the highs and lows, and like up until that point there were more lows than highs. So I think getting to the major tournament is great for your support system because they finally have something to celebrate, let alone then getting results and progressing in a tournament. You know, that was as much their kind of high as ours. So it was brilliant to see them experience it. We were definitely in our own bubble. So, you know, we'd see them after the game for a couple of minutes and they'd have been on the beers and that kind of thing. And then you'd be back on the bus. So they were having a great time. It was 2 weeks in London that they, you know, probably the best holiday of their lives.
1: But it's amazing how one team motivates the other team. Is that you can be admirable of the success the women are having, but then at the same time you're like, hang on, we don't want them to, you know, take all the credit. That one team's success does motivate the other team as well.
2: Absolutely, and like, it was a phenomenal achievement, and I think any Irish sporting team can take huge motivation from that. It shows that the impossible is possible, and what they achieved in 2018 was just incredible. So the guys, even, and the girls again, going into this tournament tomorrow, you know, they can actually believe that, you know, the impossible is possible and we can do this. So we can all take a lot of inspiration from that. I think, one of the challenges for Irish hockey teams playing these sort of major tournaments is

0: you know, our resources and everything is front loaded to qualification, and then you get through qualification, and then you're scrambling around for resources to find the opportunity to play against the best nations in the lead up to the tournament. So that's one of the big challenges for the teams. But like, I'm hopeful and I'm positive and optimistic that you know, both sides can put on a good showing.
1: Grainne Murphy and Andrew Reid touching on it, referencing their own swimming careers, about kind of just soaking it in, taking in, playing at these major tournaments. And I think it was a quote from yourself, Chloe, I was reading up this morning, that after the quarterfinal onwards, you said it became a bit of a blur. Is that what major tournaments are actually like for players, that you don't have time to process what is happening?
2: Yeah, hockey tournaments are quite hot and heavy. You know, they're usually within the space of a week or 8 days. So if you get a result, you're on a high, you're celebrating, but you have to reset very quickly in order to firstly recover from that game and also prepare for the next game. So there was, you know, our quarterfinal was the Thursday, then semi-final Saturday, final Sunday. So it was kind of an emotional roller coaster. Obviously, we went to shootouts, that kind of thing. It was trying to reset, trying to rest, trying to recover. And it's the exact same this time around. That's just the nature of hockey tournaments. So there's a challenge there as well. And I think the experience within the squad this time around for the women hopefully will set them up better, because there's not that, I suppose, they won't get caught up in the occasion of it as much. There might be more of a balance between, okay, enjoying the occasion, but also being able to prepare and recover and reset and focus on the task at hand. So it's a balancing act for sure.
3: We had Lena Tyson last week, who was, I think they watched footage back at 2018, and some of the younger members of the squad were able to point themselves out in the stands supporting the squad back then. So there's three stalwarts left from 2018. Lena, I'm going to get these, Katie and Roisin are the three. So there's that balance of experience. Did you have many family in Rio? You'd qualified quite early for Rio, hadn't you?
0: Yeah, we had. We qualified back in 2015 in a tournament.
3: So you'd nearly
0: tournament
3: a year, didn't you?
0: Yeah, so we're quite a wait. We'd had to do quite a bit of fundraising as well to get the resources to enable us to participate. But families were over. It was a great occasion. You know, Rio was a special, special place. And it was a really, really cool Olympics. And we then followed that up quite closely then with a qualification for the World Cup in Bhubaneswar in 2018. And that came off the back of our success in 2016. But I suppose going into that 2018 World Cup, there had been a bit of change. There had been a few retirements. The cycle of players had changed. We didn't have quite a stable coaching setup as we'd had through 14, 15 and 16. And I think we probably didn't know what our identity was as a squad going to that World Cup. We did underperform at it. You know, we drew with China in a game we should be winning. You know, we had a close game with Australia, and then the final game against England we lost 4-2 in what was a close enough game. So we just weren't quite there, and I said I don't think we knew what our identity and maybe our playing style was at that stage, having just come off an Olympic cycle.
3: Just on that, you've both spoken about the intensity of the tournaments, and I know the players are so used to these tournaments being compressed into very quick turnarounds, but how much work can you do on, say, opposition analysis? How much work will they have done in advance about how different the challenges they will face will be from game to game? Or do you have to focus on your own game plan rather than over-focusing on the quick turnaround for an opponent?
0: Yeah, I think, I mean, in the lead-in to the tournament, they'll have done their homework on all the other sides. You know, it's no secret how other teams play and what their strengths and weaknesses are. Everybody knows each other quite well in international hockey, and they play against each other on a regular basis. So they'll have done their homework. They'll have identified the strengths of the opposition. They'll have maybe identified a few weaknesses and areas they could target. But fundamentally, it'll be about focusing on their own performance in terms of what shape they're going to set up with, and, you know, how they feel they're going to break down the Australian defence in the first game. And then as the tournament goes on, they will keep an eye out for any sort of maybe new short corner variations or adaptations to their play that they haven't seen before, just to make sure they're aware of what they're going to face.
3: So a lot of the work then is front loaded. Like, I know players like to say, oh, I'm only focused on the next match and then the next match after that, but is hockey different in that regard, that you do a little bit more tactical work across the board in advance?
2: Yeah, I think so. There's a lot of, as Johnny said, there's, you know, video and footage available of all the teams at various tournaments during the year. So you are scouting the opposition. You know your group well in advance. And that's certainly going to be part of their preparations over the last couple of weeks, whether there's a specific press, a specific short corner routine, weaknesses that they want to expose. But, you know, it's also balancing focusing on yourself and getting the best out of your own performance. So
1: we're just going to pause the hockey chat again very briefly, because there's an early goal in the Club Orange Men's FAI Cup match, College Corinthians against Drogheda United. Patrick Mulcahy.
4: Yes, Shane, we're literally only

3 minutes old, we already have a goal on the board here. Drogheda United, first attack, first phase down that right-hand flank. Mark Doyle playing it down towards Davis, Warren Davis down the right-hand side. Beautiful cross towards the back post, and there was Keegan Anslin just a nod at home to the back of the net. An early start here

0: down, and from that closing down, it was cleverly played over to the right wing and crossed in. And it was a lovely goal from Drogheda's point of view. Actually, Mark Doyle is kind of showing his class already, just linking up play and doing this and that. But Anselin scored a lovely header at the back post. But it's, I suppose, worrying start for Corinthians. But look, you never know. They'd settle in now a little bit. It was just I think Kevin Doherty probably knew their game plan. They're going to just try and go long, and they've dealt with it and scored after literally 20 seconds.
1: Yeah, it was a good start from the Drogheda point of view. Disappointing for Corinthians. They had a ball in midfield but got turned over rather easily, and Drogheda on the attack now once again down this left-hand flank through Jason Buckner, turns back on the inside. Great ball down to the end line here for Brandon Kavanagh to run on towards, but the offside flag is up and ends up in the back of the net. It goes out for an offside, so it's a free out for the home side.
0: Yeah, I think Corinthians just need to settle down now a little bit. See the goalkeeper's going to play it long. Again, Mark Doyle and Buckler, particularly on the left wing here, are showing their class. They're kind of getting at Corinthians. Corinthians have kind of young fullbacks who are doing their best and just settling in at the moment. They just need to get through the next 5 minutes, really. But you have to put it, you know, to Kevin Doherty, like he's literally had them ready to go and they're 1-0 up after 20 seconds. I mean, it can't be a better start.
1: No, so and we're just completing now the sixth minute here of this third round FAI Cup clash here down at the south side of Cork City. And as the visitors who are in front, they lead the College Corinthians 1-0.
2: Patrick Neil, thank you both very much for that. We'll keep you up to date with that one. 7 minutes play, Drogheda in an early lead. Johnny, can I just pick you up on something you mentioned earlier about fundraising pre-Rio and indeed 2018. How improved are the structures, broadly speaking, in Irish hockey now?
3: Yeah, I think it is much better, and the funding support is much better, and that's probably come off the back of the success that we've had over the last decade, and the structures are definitely much better. And I suppose the challenge is trying to get exposure against the top teams in the world on a regular basis. And to go over to the continent or around the world to play these games isn't cheap. For us back in 2016, that was really a breakthrough year for us. I've missed out narrowly in 2012 for London. And at that point in time, definitely the structures and the funding was nowhere near what it is now. So it's great to see that Irish hockey has gone from strength to strength, and the authorities are seeing the importance of supporting the sport.
2: Improving, do we still have a way to go, or kind of where are we at?
4: Yeah, no, there's definitely room to improve. With everything, I think costs are also increasing, so that the ask is bigger. I think as well, you know, I'm speaking for the women, we moved to sort of a hybrid structure where you're centralised for two days of the week, so you're training full-time out in Abbottstown, and then you can kind of work part-time. So we're still in between this kind of amateur phase of semi-professional, a part-time work, that kind of phase, which is difficult for both athletes and staff and everybody involved. So, you know, it's trying to get the structure that's right for our game, and that's, you know, difficult to say, but there's always room to improve. There's always ways to try and grow the game and get more sponsors in. Things like these World Cups are huge, qualifying for major tournaments. And certainly having both men's and women's teams at a major tournament is quite unique in a sense, but, you know, hopefully it'll be a great spectacle for the sport.
2: Is there a broader sense of overachieving, given what the resources are at the moment, and you're talking about 2 days and balancing and players balancing it, when you look at some of the structures across Europe, like how far away are we from the top teams?
4: Yeah, there's quite a gulf between the top teams within hockey. You know, you look at GB and Holland are probably the best set up from that perspective and best funded. You're probably never going to get quite to that level here. You're just competing with too many sports here that are very popular. But, you know, I would hope and I'd like to think there's room for everybody to kind of improve their structures and improve their funding. And hockey has so much to give. There's Olympics and there's World Cups, there's European Championships. And it's an all-Ireland sport. So, you know, there's a lot of appeal to it and it's really played worldwide. It's a global sport. So, you know, there's Europe is probably the best funded of any of the continents within a hockey perspective. So it's trying to see what they're doing on the continent and bringing in best practices to an extent and trying to grow it from a commercial point of view as well.
2: I know we're previewing the World Cup, we're talking about Olympic experiences, and yes, there's TV coverage tomorrow on RT Television. You'll be

0: both involved are in Australia. The men's match, 10:30 start for that one, 7:30 then for the women against Spain. But without going down this tangent that we probably don't have time for, is the domestic game in good health?
1: Yeah, I would say it's in okay health. You know, a number of years ago, it was around 2016 actually, the All-Ireland League structures were set up, which was intended to get the best teams playing against each other on a regular basis. Now, it's true that there are some players for some time now have been playing abroad, getting exposure in foreign leagues. I suppose that's one of the fundamental issues in terms of how we can compete with other European nations. They have much stronger domestic leagues. And that provides a big pool of high-quality players to pick from. Our pool of really top players is much smaller. And as I say, the game here is it's amateur, you know. So the athletes that have got to this World Cup have done it while juggling full-time jobs. And in a lot of instances, where a lot of the nations you're playing against would be semi-professional and professional. So it just shows you, I suppose, the achievement that they've made getting here. And I just hope now they can go on and push on and perform as well.
0: Here's hoping. And it's a difficult balance as well, trying to, with limited funding of, okay, yes, there's senior teams at major tournaments here that we need to fund and make sure they have all the resources in place, but also make sure there is that conveyor belt and grassroots talent.
2: Yeah, absolutely. You know, grassroots is probably the most important part of the whole cycle of any sport. And yeah, it's something, in some regions it's probably quite strong, but across the board, There needs to be a bit of an improvement, I think, with general pathway and programmes. Again, you know, there's costs involved always. So it's just trying to find the best way to do it. Clubs across Europe are very much, you know, community-based. They share facilities with other sports, potentially, you know, in multi-sport facility, kind of different pitches and that kind of thing, which is a great way to bring families into it, to make it a kind of a Sunday day out for the family rather than it being here, there and everywhere. You're being pulled from different locations. So, you know, there's a lot to be said for it. It's a great lifestyle as well. That's why a lot of players are going abroad to play there. It just gives them more of a balance. But it's a question that is... There's an answer to it. I don't have the full answer, but it's definitely something that needs to be thought about.
3: Probably a conversation we were having in 2016 around the men, in 2018 around the women, and here we are in 2026 still having the same conversation. So look, we'll keep fighting the good fight. Just to finish, by the sounds of it, both of you are optimistic. If things fall our way, both sides can make an impact in this tournament.
2: Yeah, absolutely optimistic. There's results to be had in the group. There's opportunities, and I think, you know, if they can really hit the ground running tomorrow, it's all set up for them for the Tuesday.
1: Yeah, there's definitely a pathway through those pools. It will be tough. There's no easy game when you come to a World Cup, so hoping they just put their best foot forward and bring their strengths on the day, and that people don't get overawed by the occasion and they just play to their strengths.
3: Listen, we've gone athletics and swimming crazy all week on the television after the back of the GAA Championships, and no doubt everyone will be hockey crazy by the end of next week with the coverage, so wish you both well with that. Thanks so much for joining us in studio. Chloe Watkins, Johnny Bell with us here chatting hockey. Much more still to come on the programme. Stay with us.
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0: Yeah, we'll be speaking to one of Ireland's rising golf stars, Bet Coulter, a little bit later, and sticking with some golf news. Anna Foster has finished in a tie for second place at the Swiss Open on the Ladies European Tour, her best result on the tour to date. The Elm Park golfer

0: the tournament on 12 under par overall after a third and final round of 3 under par 68. That left her just a shot shy of the winner as she finished tied for second alongside German Alexandra Forsterling and Whitney Hillier from Australia. England's Eleanor Givens claimed the victory on 13 under par, her maiden LET victory on her 210th appearance. So incredible stuff. And of course, Bet Coulter going to try and achieve her LET card. So we'll be speaking to her a little bit later. In racing, jockey Alan O'Sullivan has made a flying start to his career as a professional jockey. The Cork-born jockey rode 20 winners under rails as an amateur, but has not looked back since turning professional at the start of the summer. O'Sullivan, who is a graduate in pharmaceutical biotechnology, is in great demand with a massive 180 rides in his first 4 months since joining the professional ranks. Alan O'Sullivan's brother, Michael, tragically lost his life in a fall during a race at Thurles 18 months ago. And Alan told Dave Keena that honouring Michael's memory is inspiring his own journey in the saddle.
1: Alan, when you turned professional in May, could you have envisaged that you'd have 12 winners on the board in the sun here in Tramore?
2: Probably dreamt it, but didn't realistically think it. Look, it's been going brilliant, getting loads of support from plenty of different trainers, and it's been going brilliant. Certainly couldn't have hoped it was gone any better, yeah.
1: There is a little window there where the top lads, they're not allowed to ride there for a number of weeks, and it gives people the chance to get a bit of momentum, make new contacts. I think it's vital, and you've really kind of been a real beneficiary of that. You're the busiest jockey in the country at the moment.
2: I think Dara caught me in Galway, but exactly like you said, those 2 weeks at the start of June where it's for 15 winners or less, you know, I was really busy. I'd nearly, you know, four or five rides every day, so that, as you said, helps you build connections. Great initiative. I rode a couple of winners as well, so yeah, definitely helped me get going. Yeah,
1: you spent a long time educating yourself properly, and now you're a professional sportsman. How did that pan out?
2: Sure, I grew up around Point to Points. It's all my family ever was involved in the Point to Points. It's an unbelievable ground, and you come in and you nearly have a head start on lads start, you know, really, when you're coming from Point to Points, riding your own horses and getting plenty of experience schooling, and those Point to Point riders as well, they're as good as any of the lads inside there. They ride just as tight and just as competitive, so 100% it's a great ground. And
1: what's the main difference when you ride in Point to Points, ride in an amateur, and then when you go professional? Is it everything, fitness?
2: Yeah, there is obviously parts of it, like there isn't a mass. Those Point to Point lads are riding as professional in all but name. I suppose you a lot more cameras on you and things like that, and you do have to tidy up a bit, which, you know, I'm certainly not the finished article yet by any means, but there is elements of that. Obviously you're probably watching your weight a small bit more as well, and it is a busier lifestyle, but as regards race riding, you know, when you're riding against the likes of Derek O'Connor and Barry O'Neill and 4-year-old maidens, you know, it doesn't get much different out here.
1: Is it much different riding during the summer on faster ground, tighter, and the action is on these tight tracks like Tramore?
2: Yeah, that probably is the main difference now to say it. Look, it's been going well. Certainly can't complain. I've been getting great support, as I said, and Ken Whelan's doing a great job, so delighted.
1: What's the week panning out like in general?
2: Yeah, so one's my boss. I'm there 3 days a week, and in Henry de Bromhead's 2 days as well, and then my spare couple of days are for, you know, maybe smaller trainers that have been massive supporters of mine as well. So look, very busy after getting into a nice little routine there, and very happy with the way things are going.
1: What do you learn and what do you take from those yards and working with those people, because they're at the top of their game?
2: Yeah, exactly. Like those big guards, they have their senior, you know, Donna Milo, obviously, is Nemeth's, and Dara O'Keefe and Henry's, and they're, you know, you couldn't learn off any better people there. So certainly well looked after, learning loads off them. You know, I can go and ask them anything if I feel the need, and look, hopefully learning every day anyway. That's the plan.
1: I'm going racing longer than probably you have been around, and I always think that momentum and confidence is terrific for a jockey, and I would have thought with the run that you're on at the moment, things just happen in a race, and you're not, there's no panic, there's no rush to do anything. Is that the case, or am I observing that wrong?
2: Yeah, no, absolutely. Like I'm sure if you ask any jockey, if you ride a winner early in the day, you know, you nearly feel invisible principle going out in the later races, and I certainly feel that you ride a lot better anyway. I suppose you feel like you're, you know, if you can get another one, it's a bonus, you know, that kind of way. So

0: it's definitely a great confidence booster when you ride one early in the day. And sure, like you said, I suppose you kind of come into fashion a small bit too, you know. Michael used to always say it doesn't matter if you can't ride, but if you look good while you're doing it, you know, people will support you. So there's probably a lot to be said about that as well, you know.
1: Yeah, and not forgetting about him, there's a lovely picture of him in the weigh room here in Tramore. He must be looking down and feeling mighty proud of his younger brother. It's great to see that you're just continuing on what he started.
0: Like I said, lovely gesture of Tramore to put that there. And it's 18 months now this week, so look, he's been looking down on me every day, but hopefully I keep doing him proud anyway.
1: And the people around you, you have a great team around you, you're riding out for plenty of good people, but you know, there's a great level of camaraderie I always feel in the weigh room. If you wanted to get a little bit of advice from somebody in terms of did I do this right or what could I improve upon, who would you feed off?
0: Look, I'm incredibly lucky. I can go to a number of people and get different opinions. Like at the end of the day, my father is the main man, you know. He'll tell me straight out and I can trust his opinion. But apart from that, you know, since I turned, I've had a lot of people helping me, and very, very grateful, and hopefully they're helping me improve, you know.
1: Well, it's great to see you doing so well, and long may continue.
0: Thanks very much, Dave. Thank you.
2: That's Alan O'Sullivan chatting to Dave Keane earlier this week. Action is ongoing in the Women's League of Ireland Premier Division. Still 2-0 to Galway United away to Waterford in the RSC in the 3 o'clock kickoff. DLR Waves 1-0 up away to Cork City at Turner's Cross. At 5 o'clock, we've got Piemont United against Shamrock Rovers to come. Action 2 in the Club Orange Men's FAI Cup third round. Let's check in once again in Corinthians Park. College Corinthians playing host to Drogheda United. There for us, Patrick Mulcahy.
3: Damien, we're into the 22nd minute now, and Drogheda have doubled their lead. They lead 2-0. Beautiful ball played in by Brandon Kavanagh in the 13th minute. Beating the offside trap inside was Mark Doyle. There was questions asked by the Corinthians defence, but Doyle clipped it into the bottom left-hand corner around Corey Chambers, and Drogheda, the 2024 Cup winners, have doubled their lead as that ball just goes out over the end line. 2-0 here to Drogheda, and they're the ones that are creating all the pressure. They have all the possession, probably 80-85% in the opening 22 and a bit minutes.
4: They're showing their class and fairness, and they came out, you know, with the right attitude, and they're getting their just rewards. I think they're enjoying the sunshine here and the good pitch, knocking it about the lights again. I sent Brandon Kavanagh and Mark Doyle. It was a beautiful goal. Brandon Kavanagh putting it through the legs of the centre back into Doyle, who finished with aplomb. But I think, in fairness, you know, this could have been a slippy, and it was still early in the match, but at the moment Drogheda are enjoying the sunshine down in Cork.
3: Yeah, they are indeed. Corinthians have created a couple of half chances, but a couple of clear cut chances and clinically taken by Drogheda. They're into the 23rd minute now, and College Corinthians 0, Drogheda United 2.
2: Thanks to Neil Horgan and to Patrick Mulcahy, so we'll keep an eye on that. But as it stands, no hope of a shock just yet. At 5 o'clock, it's Dundalk against Castlebar Celtic, and then 7:45, Kerry away to Sligo Rovers. We're going to hear from the Kerry manager, Colin Healy, later in the programme. The men's one-day international in cricket ongoing at Stormont between Ireland and Afghanistan. Ireland batted first. They reached 298 for 7 in their 50 overs, chasing 299 for victory. Afghanistan a short time ago, 62 for 2 after 16 overs. This is game 5 of 5. Afghanistan have already claimed the series with a game to spare. Much more to come on the programme. We will be chatting golf after this break.
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0: Now, time to turn our attention to golf. And Bet Coulter from County Down has made an absolutely extraordinary start to life as a professional golfer after an outstanding amateur career, including two Curtis Cup appearances and a period as Ireland's leading amateur. Coulter turned professional in late July and was also recently crowned the Irish Times Sport Ireland Sportswoman of the Month for July. The former Arizona State student won the Irish Women's Challenge Tournament in Malahide, an event that is part of the primary feeder tour to the top-tier European tour. Just a week later, she almost made it two in a row when she lost out in a bizarre playoff at the CSK Steel Women's Open in Denmark. Those two results lifted Bet to fifth in the order of merit. And I'm delighted to say that Bet Coulter joins us on the line now. Bet, thanks so much for taking our call. How are you?
1: I'm good, thank you. Thanks very much for having me on.
0: No problem at all. Now, those results, that article say, lifted you at the fifth. Now, the I'm not sure how often it's updated. The LET card has you ninth in the order of merit. Of course, the top seven earn Ladies European Tour cards. So what is your official standing at the moment, just to clarify?
1: I think after I didn't play this week in Slovakia, I moved up to eight or nine, but still in good stead for top seven for the rest of the season.
0: Okay. So that's good. As I mentioned, top seven. So you're on the cusp of that at the moment. As I mentioned, you've only been a professional golfer for a matter of weeks. And we'll dig into the bizarre playoff and indeed the success in Malahide. Does it feel slightly surreal to already have a professional title and to be, you know, on the cusp of getting a Ladies European Tour card?
1: Yeah, I mean, I think a few people have asked me, you know, has it changed my life any? And I would say not at all. You know, the only thing that kind of changed was the title, but I think to have a win so early is very cool and something that I was definitely trying to get done as early as possible. But to get it done in my debut, especially in Ireland, was very, very special.
0: You were Ireland's leading amateur for a significant period. Did that bring pressure with it and has turning professional changed the pressure, or do you foresee any kind of change in that pressure?
1: No, I think it was pretty cool. You know, I always had an older group of girls to look up to and, you know, practice with and try and be as good as. So I think growing up in Ireland, we're very lucky. We've, you know, got a good crop of girls there that have kind of brought me along. But I think probably getting into the professional ranks, it's the same. You know, all those girls that I have grown up with are still the same friends that I grew up with 10 years ago. So I think we're in a good place for golf in Ireland. And no, I don't see anything changing. I think I'm just going to try and do what I did in the amateur ranks and, you know, build on that probably.
0: Take us back to that final round in Malahide. So what was that feeling like winning on debut?
1: I probably didn't realise, you know, until the last few holes that I really had a chance here. My boyfriend Owen was caddying and I tried not to look at the scoreboards all day, and I think he was probably eager to know what was going on, but I stuck to my process. And the roar in 17 when I hold that long birdie putt was so cool. I think the support that we had from the members and, you know, people out watching was absolutely incredible. And that definitely helped get me over the line. You know, everybody was kind of saying to me as I was walking along, come on, Beth, hang in there. And I think, you know, having that support really spurred me on to try and get it done, which was really, really cool. And to do it at home was unbelievable.
0: To do it at home, and also the first Irish golfer ever to win a tournament on their professional debut, like, does that take a while to sink in?
1: Yeah, I mean, I woke up the next morning and, you know, Owen has said to me, he was like, did yesterday actually happen? And it was all a bit of a whirlwind, I think. But yeah, it was really, really cool. Emer McManus from Forefront had said to me as soon as I was done, you know, you're the first person to ever do this, first woman. And I think that was really, really cool. And I suppose you probably forget about all that kind of stuff. You know, my job is just to play golf and do as least strokes as I can. And, you know, all that stuff kind of comes with it, which is pretty cool. And it's pretty cool to have my name etched in history like that. But yeah, I mean, it was an unbelievable weekend.
0: Has your boyfriend been on the bag long? Like, what's the dynamic there for yourself when you're on course?
1: No. So he caddied for me at the US Open qualifier in April. It was actually played at Arizona State, so that was pretty handy. And he's American, so he was coming over for a trip to Ireland to play golf and to visit me, and it just so happened that he was able to caddy. And, you know, he's big into golf, but I mean, obviously I'm into golf, but on the bag, there's no golf talk. We're just having the crack and having fun. So yeah, it was really fun. And, you know, he'll always be part of that, which is really cool. And to have a lot of my friends and family come down and watch and be able to see what we did in Malahide was very special.
0: Does that alleviate the pressure then somewhat, kind of that more

0: relaxed feel when you kind of have that personal relationship?
1: Yeah, definitely. I think, you know, when I'm playing my best golf, it's when I'm, you know, having fun with it, and it's all kind of very relaxed and easygoing. And I think, you know, that's something I have learned over the last 4 or 5 years, you know, finding out, you know, what works for me when I'm playing well, and, you know, trying to simulate that everywhere I can. And then also when I went to Denmark, it was the same kind of thing, you know, how can I make this week as fun and easy as I can? And luckily, you know, everyone in the LET Access has been very nice, and I've made some friends very quickly. So, you know, having fun with it, I think, is very important to me. And obviously golf is not a team sport. Growing up playing camogie, I had that, you know, team element. And I think being able to simulate in the golf aspect is very important to me.
0: Talk to me about Denmark and that extraordinary playoff that became incredibly complicated. So there was penalties for both yourself and Moe Svedenskold. What was going through your head when you thought the tournament was over and she had won? And you might just kind of lay it out for our listeners who mightn't be familiar with the story, because it was the most peculiar and bizarre situation.
1: Yeah, so she hit it into the bunker with her second shot, and I'd hit it just short of the green, and then she had chipped it out to probably 10 feet and I had chipped mine up to 7-8 feet, and she holed hers and I missed mine. So she had a 4 and I hit a 5. And then she had incurred a penalty for how she stood into the bunker. She kind of built the stance. So she got a 2-stroke penalty, but we only knew that then after, you know, we were done. So I picked up my ball thinking it was sudden death and she had won. So she got a 2-stroke penalty. I got a 1-stroke penalty because I didn't finish my ball out. So in the end, we both finished out with 6s, and then we had to go and play another playoff hole. We tied, and then another playoff hole she won. She had an incredible day. In the last day, she shot 3 under in, you know, very tough conditions, and, you know, she was a very deserving winner. And you know, it was just unfortunate how it finished, but another second place finish. You know, after the week that I had in Malahide, I wanted to be able to back that up. You know, it wasn't just a fluke and it wasn't just luck, and I wanted to go out there and kind of prove to probably myself that, you know, it wasn't just, you know, beginner's luck on the LET Access. So I think, you know, it was 2 good results in a row, and I've had a nice break. I'm on holiday here at the minute, and I'll be getting ready for the next part of the season and the KPMG Women's Irish Open here at the end of August. So, yeah, very exciting few weeks and months ahead. So I'm excited to get stuck into that.
0: Is it important to reset and be able to just take the break, particularly how well the kind of your short professional career has started?
1: Yeah, I think, you know, a lot of my friends at home, they don't play golf. And I think it's very important to me to, you know, be wise with my time and be productive with my time. So I had penciled this in with one of my roommates in college, one of my best friends. So it's very important to me. And I think, you know, golf is good when it's going well, but when it's not going so well, it's not as easy. And I think it's important to take time away and enjoy yourself. And because although it is my job, it's I have to have fun with it and enjoy it at the same time. So, yeah, I think it's definitely important for me to get away and enjoy all that life has to offer, I guess.
0: You mentioned Women's Irish Open coming up at the end of the month. How exciting is the prospect of playing another big event in front of an Irish crowd?
1: Yeah, I was telling the Forefront guys that it's, you know, it's dubbed between the players as the best event in the LET. And I think, you know, being Irish and playing in your national open is always going to be very, very special. But to play in an event that is dubbed as the best in the LET is just incredible. And I think that's testament to the work that, you know, goes on behind the scenes between the sponsors, Forefront, Golf Ireland, you know, everybody involved. It's so special that we have so many Irish players playing, and I think it's definitely the one that we're all looking forward to. And to be able to do it this year as a pro, as my third time playing, is going to be incredible. And I'm excited to get down to the K Club and play in front of the Irish crowds, you know, just as I did in Malahide. So, yeah, it's definitely going to be a very special few weeks.
0: Feeding off that win at Malahide, is there a temptation to perhaps put larger expectation levels on yourself again in front of an Irish crowd, or do you try and put that result completely to one side?
1: Yeah, I think completely to one side. You know, it's in the past now, and I think it was nice to enjoy it, and it was nice to, you know, get the job done there. But I'll reset new goals for the K Club and again have fun with it. You know, traveling down with a good few of my friends and family. Owen's actually flying back over from America on Monday, so my dad had actually said to me, you know, it worked well in Malahide, you know, why don't you bring him back over? And I wasn't going to see him for a while, so I thought, yeah, no problem. So I think, yeah, just obviously there is expectations there. You want to make the cut and you want to be there for the weekend, but I think

0: as long as I'm having fun with it and, you know, doing what I can preparation wise, I think it'll be a good week.
1: Well, something's clicking my own on the back, to be fair, so let that continue. In terms of the race then for the LET card, and as you mentioned, you're just outside at the moment, top seven earn Ladies European Tour card. So you seem to be confident, I'm right in saying, that you will achieve that ultimate goal?
0: Yeah, I think probably going into the summer and going into, you know, having those invites, the goal was top 32 because I had missed a large chunk of the tournament so far at the start of the season. I think top 32 skipped first stage of Q School at the end of December. And, you know, obviously after the 2 weeks that I had, my expectations and my goals slightly shifted. And I think that's one of the things you have to be is flexible. You know, firstly, my goal was top 32 and now is, you know, on the card. And I think it's important now these next few weeks that I don't get too bogged down into, you know, who's overtaken me or who I'm overtaken. And I think as long as I'm going out there and playing well and, you know, sticking to my process and having fun with it, then, you know, those things will take care of themselves. And, you know, if it's not going to happen, then I'll go to Q School and that's it. But, you know, obviously that's the goal come December, that I wrap that up just before and not have to go to Q School, because that would be pretty nice. But yeah, you know, those things take care of themselves and I'll just have to see how the next months go.
1: You sound like someone that isn't fazed by much. So even if it was a case of going to Q School, that can be a bit of a lottery, it wouldn't be the worst thing in the world, because again, we kind of reference your early 20s and you're only professional in a matter of weeks.
0: Yeah, I think, you know, my dad has always said to me that nobody's dead. And I think that's been a good, you know, kind of reminder for me that when things do go wrong, it could always be worse. And I think I've always, it's probably a blessing in disguise, but I wouldn't get too stressed about too much. And I think something like that, there's no point getting stressed about it, because I can't do anything sitting here about it, what's going to happen in December. So I think, you know, letting those things take care of themselves, you know, doing what I can preparation wise. And, you know, obviously I'm on holiday this week, but next week and the next 10 days are going to be very important, you know, getting back into the gym, seeing my coach Neil, all those things. And I think if I do those things right and I give myself the best possible opportunity, then, you know, job's a good one. And if you don't perform then on the day, then so be it. I'll go to Q School and, you know, try and do it that way.
1: I mentioned in the intro, of course, a former Arizona State student. How much of that environment developed you, both as a golfer and indeed as a young person kind of developing?
0: Yeah, massively. I think, you know, a lot of our thinking for those 4 years, and our coach, Missy Farkay, she had always kind of said, we're preparing you now for professional golf. And I think, you know, that has been the reason that I have probably been able to come out and, you know, have two very solid weeks as a pro, is I've been kind of doing that kind of pro lifestyle for the last probably 5 or 6 years, you know, building my week around what it could look like as a professional golfer. And I think, you know, trying to make that transition as easy as possible was very important for me in the last 5 or 6 years. You know, how can I structure my week, what I'm eating, how I'm sleeping, how many times I'm going to the gym, how I structure my practice. And I think, you know, Golf Ireland is especially, you know, we're working with world-class coaches and, you know, these people have seen it all and they're there to help us. So I think Golf Ireland and Arizona State has been a massive marker in my career and definitely something that I'm very grateful to have been a part of. And then also, you know, when I'm out in Arizona State, you're around people like Olivia Mahaffey, Carlotta Seganda, Anna Nordqvist, you know, all players that have been on, you know, Solheim Cup teams, and you know, you're asking them questions, you're seeing how they practice, and it's really nice to be able to rub shoulders with those girls and learn from them, I guess. And then also in Ireland, you know, I grew up with Anna and Anya and Sarah and Lauren, and to be able to, you know, ask them questions and learn from them has been unbelievable for me, because they've been so helpful, and you know, they're a year or two ahead of me, and they've also helped the transition, you know, be that little bit smoother. So, yeah, I'm in a very lucky position to be that little bit younger.
1: Where do you see the Irish women's game at the moment? You mentioned all those golfers, and even Anna Foster, of course, today finishing in a tie for second at the Swiss Open on the Ladies European Tour. Is it in a good place?
0: Yeah, I mean, it's in a very good place. I think we have almost probably 10 professional golfers now on the ladies' side, which is unbelievable. You know, growing up when I started at 11 or 12, we had Stephanie Meadow and Leona Maguire. And I think, you know, that's growing the women's game. We're very lucky. We grew up kind of in the last 10 years. We were all kind of, there was about 7 of us on that Horizon program within the Irish squad. And we've all remained very, very good friends. And I think, you know, they're bringing me on, they're bringing the younger girls on. And I think, you know, the results are speaking for themselves. You know, Anna had a second place finish this week in Swiss Ladies, and everyone's very supportive, which I think is nice. You know, they're texting me and looking at how I'm doing in the LET Access. I'm looking at how they're doing in the LET and the LPGA. And I think, you know, that's testament to what Golf Ireland has, you know, invested in us. And yeah, we're in a very good place, which is nice. And, you know, our results at Europeans and home internationals are getting better and better every year. And, you know, Donald Scott had said to us that this year, 10 years ago, they were fighting to get into flight A. And now we're kind of disappointed if we're not competing for a medal. So I think, you know, that's testament to how far we've come in the last 10 years. And it's a nice position to be in.
1: Well, long may that continue. Bet, I wish you nothing but continued success and indeed the very best luck in that race for the LET card. We apologise for interrupting your holiday as well. So thanks so much for taking the call while you're trying to reset and switch off somewhat. But for now, Bet Coulter, thank you for joining us and the very best luck. Lots more to come here on Saturday Sport.
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8: And just to continue on with the golf, Shane Lowry won under par after 8 holes in his round at the FedEx. He's level par for the tournament. Rory McIlroy level par through 15. He's back on 4 over par, a long way off Scottie Scheffler. He's at 11 under par, yet to come out on course. He will resume 3 shots clear of the field.
1: It is the opening weekend in the English League Championship. The result in the early game, Bolton defeated Preston North End 2-1. The latest scores in the 3 o'clock games, Millwall lead Bristol City 2-0. Charlton Athletic and Derby County are level, 1 goal apiece, with Sammy Smoddox on the score sheet for Derby County. It is Middlesbrough 1, Lincoln City 1, Norwich 0, West Brom 1, Portsmouth 1, QPR 3. And Adam Ida has fired Swansea City into a 2-1 lead against Stoke City. Then at 5:30 at Bramall Lane, the evening game sees Sheffield United host Birmingham City.
8: We're going to focus on rugby next, and while Ireland's internationals are preparing for the new URC season, their counterparts in South Africa and New Zealand are in the midst of the tour which the Marketeers have dubbed rugby's greatest rivalry. It's the first tour of South Africa by the All Blacks in 30 years. Having beaten the Stormers and the Sharks, they play the Bulls shortly in the third of 8 matches in all. The two national sides will play 4 tests, the last of which will take place in the rugby stronghold that is Baltimore, USA. We're going to hear from former Munster, Ulster and Springbok prop BJ Botha shortly. But first from Elliot Smith, who's rugby correspondent with ZB, News Talk ZB. He joins us from Pretoria. I suppose the easiest place to start, Elliot, give us the overview of what it is you find yourself in the midst of.
9: Look, I think this is such an incredible tradition and one that we didn't expect back. And you think back to some of the great, you know, tours that have been taken by New Zealand to South Africa. And in return, it's not just the rugby, it's the off-the-field stories, it's the political backdrop to it all. And the first time in 30 years that these teams will play in a series. In 1996, with the game going professional, that seemed to be the last time it would happen. So to do it again in a rivalry that is so important to both countries, I think is an incredibly astute move. Obviously, there are some financial benefits at play, but I think winding back the clock is a good thing, and tapping into the respect that both nations have for each other on the rugby field.
8: How has it been received by New Zealand rugby fans?
9: Yeah, they're looking forward to it. A lot of travelling fans over here in South Africa for this tour that have taken up the opportunity to come over, bucket list experience, a once-in-a-lifetime experience from the fans that I've been speaking to. And in the world of rugby now, where it's very much, you can set your watch to it, Six Nations in

0: February. Then we have your domestic competitions around it, mid-year internationals in July, rugby championship, end-of-year tours from November, and then a World Cup every 4 years. To have something out of the ordinary, I think, is really excited New Zealand rugby fans. So, and the fact that it's going to be scarce as well. You know, once every 4 years, only once every 8 years will you go to the other country. So it has been welcomed with open arms, I think, and the return to the tour concept, playing the franchises as a build-up as well before you get into that four-tier series, I think is a real masterstroke.
1: BJ Bolter, how are you?
2: How you doing, Damien? All good.
1: Good. Thanks for being with us. It's good to chat to you again. We've had the New Zealand perspective there. Has it been greeted as enthusiastically in South Africa?
2: Yeah, it's just been kind of really exciting time. I think they've been speaking to you about this, incoming tour for a few years now, and it's eventually, yeah. So, yeah, the kind of country is buzzing. I know that past mates of mine are part of the kind of commentaries, and they're really excited.
1: Elliot, from a New Zealand perspective as well, though, like it revives that old tradition, but we can't ignore the fact that the Super Rugby franchises are, you know, financial revenue isn't what it once was. That does the game in both countries need the revenue kick that this will ultimately bring as well?
0: I think that's definitely the case, and they're exploring different ways to try and innovate and change the cycles of rugby around. And you're right, you know, Super Rugby isn't what it once was from a financial perspective, and even towards the end, you know, pre-COVID, when South Africa departed, it was probably needing a change. South Africa obviously leaving, but the financial model probably wasn't stacking up to a certain point before then. But now it's okay. Well, the TV deals aren't bringing in as much money as we would like, but how can we bring in extra revenue? And that is, you know, things like this series and the naming rights that you can attach to it, and the travel packages and whatever else it might be. So it's a shot in the arm, I think, for rugby in New Zealand, which has been going through some ups and downs, as you mentioned, with Super Rugby. And there's a big challenge from Rugby League going on in New Zealand as well at the moment. So to, you know, play the old foe, South Africa, in a test series like this, as I say, the shot in the arm is probably the phrase that I would use to describe what New Zealand will get out of this.
1: But the interesting thing there is the extent, like, obviously we understand the All Blacks are the cash cow for New Zealand rugby, but the frequency with which, even in Ireland, we used to have to wait maybe 10 years for a game against the All Blacks. It feels since Chicago that we play on a far more frequent basis. That is there a balancing act that the New Zealand Rugby Union need to achieve between being able to use the All Blacks as a resource and equally not overexpose them against some of the other top tier nations?
0: That's exactly right, and I guess that the fact that this tour is only going to be every 4 years is part of that. You have the Nations Championship now, obviously, starting this year, where you do play these teams on a more regular basis. But New Zealand rugby is in an interesting position because New Zealand's market commercially, advertising, TV revenue is just really small, not very competitive, a lot of monopolies there. So they often look abroad to play games abroad. And that's why we've got game number 4 in the series being played in Baltimore, of all places. And the All Blacks have often taken games to Chicago and with the Irish alongside, or other unions as well, to try and find different revenue streams. So as part of New Zealand's isolation, I guess, is that commercially we're a small country. So you've got to think outside the box a little bit.
1: Yeah, and BJ, it's a big demand though for the players, isn't it? A tour of this duration. And, you know, again, when we talk about the global calendar, we talk about, player welfare. These challenges keep being thrown at the playing base.
2: No doubt. It's a huge, huge kind of weight on them. And I think we've seen with New Zealand how many guys have kind of gone back already. I think 3 have been, kind of with injuries and picking up knocks and stuff. And it's the same thing, I suppose, in South Africa. So, yeah, it's these games that, obviously are kind of, it's almost in a period now where kind of South Africa came back from Argentina. They do have some rest now going into this. And I suppose it's this managing act where obviously New Zealand found their way with managing the domestic teams before they're going to the test series and giving them enough game time to kind of be ready for that, and also not to kind of expose him to any injuries. I suppose that's the vital balance there. So yeah, 100%. So I think these tours, are a little bit easier to manage. I think you can kind of focus on managing the players around the kind of domestic games. But never easy with kind of, as we know, with the annual rugby calendar.
1: But would you have any concern about how this could impact then on the South African sides in the URC when you look at the length of the season that the players are going to have to play?
2: Good question. I think for me now, we probably see with the results, and taking nothing away from the All Blacks, I think,

0: you know, the thing is, Arend, I think Juan Akerman mentioned it today. They are, you know, kind of preparing for URC. And I suppose in one sense, they're still kind of wanting to peak. Now, that's not taking anything away from the kind of games and stuff like that. But in the bigger sense, you know, they obviously haven't got, they've now maybe added their two kind of Springboks that they've been released from the camp and coming into the Bulls camp, you know. But I think the bigger picture for the domestic sides is the URC. And then I suppose after the series is done, they'll probably re-look at how we kind of send the internationals back into the fore. And I probably would say there'd be some big management around that, because obviously, as Elliot rightfully so, there's kind of Nations Cup coming, and obviously the big picture for South Africa, and I'm sure for New Zealand as well, of the rivalry is the World Cup for next year.
1: Mm. Elliot, how has this gone down with Australia and Argentina? Because obviously the Rugby Championship is on a hiatus this year, and you would wonder if those two unions are overly comfortable with their two most frequent sparring partners heading off for this commercially beneficial tour.
2: Yeah, it hasn't gone down particularly well, Damien, actually, between those countries, because, you know, the Rugby Championship is a revenue earner for those countries as well. And the fact that, you know, Argentina know that they'll play New Zealand twice a year and South Africa twice a year and Australia twice a year is beneficial for their growth. And we've seen how they've developed over the last 15 years since they've joined what has become the Rugby Championship. So for New Zealand and South Africa to pull the rug out, I guess, and decide they're going to go their own every 4 years has you know, caused some consternation. But New Zealand and South Africa decided that the shakeup was worth it, and any problems that they had to deal with from those two countries that they could smooth over. And for example, New Zealand has decided to play an Anzac Day test. You know, Anzac being the war memorial between the two countries. They'll play next year on April 25th in Australia. So they've gone some way to placate Australia for that, who have been wanting it for some time. So they've given a little bit back, because they've obviously taken a lot away from those two unions in deciding that they were going to go on their own this year.
1: Mm. A lot of focus has been on the attendances for the opening two games. So, listen, I know that the first match against the Stormers drew a crowd of 47,000, which, you know, at Cape Town, which is great. But the second game only drawing shortly under 15,000. Listen, the tests themselves will draw big crowds, but is there an element of this, Elliot, where, you know, perhaps it hasn't hit as positively with the fans early on as they might have expected?
2: Oh, I think that's a definite worry, and something they'll have to look at for future editions is that whether the ticket prices have been too high. And that's something certainly that I've had feedback to me, that the prices were just too exorbitant for Durban on Tuesday night our time, and again today in Pretoria. It's not going to be a sellout down the road from where I am at Loftus Versfeld. So I think that will be a worry for the organisers, because they would have banked on a certain amount of revenue from these games and break-even points and everything like that. So for them not to bank that, I think will be a worry. And whether that's the fact that these teams are in pre-season, it's not as commercially appealing to fans out there, or whether, you know, the All Blacks aren't putting out their best players, I'm not sure what it is, but it's something they're going to have to look at for future editions, I'm sure.
1: And I think as well, from a tourism point of view, it's much easier to land into Johannesburg for that first test on the 22nd and make it, say, a 4-week tour rather than spread it out across a 7-week tour. So, you know, there's a balancing act between compressing the tests together and trying to attract people for those games against the club sides.
2: Well, that's exactly right. And, you know, I'm here for the entire stint, I think, it's, and then on to Baltimore at the end. I think it ends up being about 43 days away from home, which is the equivalent of, you know, travelling and reporting on a Rugby World Cup. So it is a long stint. And if you're doing it on, you know, your own finances, then absolutely it's easier to lop the front part of the tour off and go. We'll come in hot to Johannesburg for the first test next week at Ellis Park.
1: Elliot, safe travels around South Africa. Thanks so much for being with us. It's always great to chat to you. Thanks so much for your time. That's Elliot Smith from News Talk ZB in New Zealand. BJ Botha, before I let you go, can you see South Africa's long-term future being in the Six Nations, or will they always stay within the Rugby Championship, do you think?
0: I don't know. I think it's a real big ask. I mean, I suppose we see that where and who will be dropping out, or if they'll be adding a, you know, seventh country to that. I'm not too sure about that. I suppose travel's probably shown in the URC now that things have been kind of, in one sense, a little bit bumpy, you know, especially when the guys go over for the Champions League, you know, Champions Cup, sorry. So, yeah, I don't know. I suppose we've always kind of obviously pride ourselves, call me old school, in the kind of southern hemisphere of playing our games within the, you know, even though the

0: Time change is a lot different. It's easier to fly as the crow flies directly up. So, look, we don't know. Who knows? I mean, it could very well be. I think the game's more leading towards maybe a world league. I don't know. Something to consider. As we see this kind of catch a little bit of momentum. I'm just trying to see why, in the history and tradition around the Six Nations, why would you add a kind of a country that's never been part of it? You know, is it then going back to the commercial side? Probably is, you know, and kind of keeping that entertainment side as at a high level. But traditionally, I think your traditional guys will come back and say, you know, they're not part of the Northern Hemisphere, the Six Nations traditionally, so why would we add them now, you know? And it's probably the other way around with teams coming down here, you know? We'll see. I mean, stranger things have happened, haven't they?
1: BJ, great to hear from you once again. Thanks so much for joining us on Saturday Sport.
2: That's BJ Boda chatting to us there, and Elliot Smith in advance of that. The women's interprovincials continuing on a domestic front. Munster have beaten Ulster by 62 points to nil at Virgin Media Park. They're underway since 4:30 in Donnybrook and Energia Park. 23 minutes played there. Leinster trailing Connacht by 7-5. We've got much more still to come on the programme. Stay with us.
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8: Two results in the SSC Electricity Women's Premier Division. DLR Waves defeated Cork City at Turners Cross by 1-0. It's also full time at the RSC between Waterford and Galway United. Let's get the full time report with Ray Scott.
9: Yes, indeed, all over here. It's Waterford FC 0, Galway United 2. Galway have moved to within a point of Athlone and leapfrog Shells. Albeit for a few hours, but a controlled performance here at the RSC. They scored both goals in the opening period, the first after just 7 minutes. Aveen Costello spotting a slow pass, raced to get there ahead of Kira Burke and intercepted a clear running goal, and she gave Maeve Williams no chance. They doubled their advantage on 26 minutes. Costello turning provider, a perfect ball from the left. It flew over the goalkeeper, and the in-running Emma Doherty touched it home for her 10th goal of the campaign. It was a much better performance in the second half from the home side, but they never really threatened the Galway defence, forcing two corners, which came to nothing. But Galway will be happy with this performance. It's all over. They've won by 2-0.
8: Thanks, Ray. Full-time in Waterford. Half-time in Cork. The Men's FAI Cup clash between College Corinthians and Drogheda United. Neil Horgan is alongside Patrick Mulcahy.
10: Yeah, halftime here, Shane, is College Corinthians 0, Drogheda United 3. Drogheda's third goal coming in the 43rd minute. Alfie Bates with the ball down the right-hand flank, playing very well in front of the back four. Mark Doyle picked it up down by the byline and it crosses in, and Anselin was there to knock home his second goal of the game. 3-0 here at halftime, Neil. All against it now for College Corinthians, but they got into it in that second half, or the second quarter, I should say.
11: We were just saying it, Patrick, that if they had just come in 2-0 down, I suppose, might have been a fair reflection, but it would have given the game a bit more life in the second half. They had come into it, and I think an indication of that was the two wing backs for Drogheda were booked as Corinthians got into the game, and I think they had a few half chances, and you know, the lads at the back settled, the young Colm Hart and Daniel Reid, like, these are very young players, they settled down and they started showing themselves up in a good light. Manley at the back started settling down. Farouk Adegoya is an excellent player in the middle of the park for Corinthians, and started moving up and down the pitch and showing his what he has to offer. So they did, and it was just unfortunate that they conceded

0: there with 2 minutes to go, because I think, you know, we, in all reality, the game is probably up now, I have to say. And no, it's a beautiful atmosphere here. We can see the Patrick, the work that Corinthians have done to Corinthians Park, the likes of Dave Ronayne and John O'Regan behind the scenes. They have new dugouts. They've brought the facilities up to here to an amazing standard. And I think you see all the kids that are out here today. It's really a positive experience for everyone, despite the results so far, you know, the score so far.
1: Yeah, absolutely. And Drogheda are back onto the pitch. We're waiting for the return of College Corinthians. Remember, 30 seconds in, Anslin with the first goal of the game. The 13th minute saw Mark Doyle beating the offside trap to stick it into the bottom left-hand corner. And Anslin with his second goal of the half in the 43rd minute. It looks like a steep hill to climb now for College Corinthians. No shock in the cards. Drogheda leading Corinthians 3-0.
2: Thank you very much, lads. Just to confirm, full times in the 3 o'clock kickoffs in the Championship. Bristol City beaten 2-0 at home by Millwall. Sammy Smoddocks had given Derby County the lead away to Charlton Athletic, but Charlton have bounced back to come from behind to win that 2-1. Middlesbrough 2, Lincoln City 1, Norwich City 1, West Brom 2, Portsmouth 1, QPR 3. Adam Eda on target, the winner for Swansea City. They've beaten Stoke City 2-1 away from home. The early game saw Bolton beat Preston North End by 2-1. And in the Scottish Premiership, Aberdeen 3-0 winners over Dundee. Dunfermline beaten 2-1 at home by Ross County. You're listening to Saturday Sport here on RTE Radio 1. Much more to come between now and 6 o'clock, but at a minute and a half past five, we're going to go to the newsroom. And RTE News Red for us now by Kate Egan.
3: Good evening. At least 47 people have been killed after a magnitude 7.7 earthquake struck Indonesia. The official death toll has been rising as a search and rescue operation gets underway. The country's National Disaster Management Agency said several people have been injured. Hundreds of buildings in the region have been damaged by the quake. Strong aftershocks were also felt in the same region. A magnitude 6.4 earthquake later struck the North Sumatra in western Indonesia. Lebanon has said Israeli strikes on the south have killed 11 people, including 3 children. The attacks are the deadliest raids since deals in June eased hostilities between Israel and Hezbollah. Israel's military said the strikes were in retaliation for an attack by the Iran-backed militant group on its troops in South Lebanon. The attacks came as Israel and Lebanon were set to hold an 8th round of US-sponsored direct negotiations early next month in Rome. Iran has hit back at US President Donald Trump's claim that he would soon declare the Strait of Hormuz part of US territory. Iran says the crucial energy waterway it has blockaded will remain Iranian. The closure of the strait has driven up prices for American voters, creating a political headache for President Trump as November's midterm elections approach. Last night, Mr. Trump urged Americans to accept slightly higher fuel prices as the cost of preventing Iran from obtaining a nuclear weapon. Here, a man has been arrested after a prisoner died following an assault at Wheatfield Prison in Dublin on Thursday night. 39-year-old Brendan Gahan from Talla was serving a sentence of 2 years and 9 months for possession of drugs for sale or supply at the time of his death. A man in his 40s is currently being detained at a Garda station in Dublin. A man in his 50s was seriously injured following a 3-vehicle road crash in County Meath in the early hours of this morning. He was struck by a car after he got out of his vehicle following an earlier collision involving another car in Julianstown just after 2 a.m. The man remains in a critical condition at Our Lady of Lourdes Hospital in Drogheda. Now the weather.
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3: Dry for the rest of the day with some hazy sunshine gradually developing away from Atlantic counties. Highest temperatures of 16 to 19 degrees across west and northwest counties with highs of 20 to 23 degrees elsewhere. Low cloud, mist and drizzle will feed into west and northwest counties tonight while staying dry elsewhere under broken cloud. Calm and relatively mild with lowest overnight temperatures of 10 to 14 degrees. And that's all from the newsroom for now.
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6: Any time I've been able to wreak vengeance on someone, I have found it to be delightful.
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0: entered politics, the second I would walk in my apartment, I'd turn on TV. 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
2: And you're welcome back to the programme. So having knocked Shelburne out on penalties in the last round, Kerry FC are away to Sligo Rovers tonight in the Club Orange Men's FAI Cup. Kerry sit fourth in the First Division table. They were beaten 3-1 by an all-conquering Cork City side, let's be honest, in their last league game 8 days ago. But do go into tonight's game on a really strong run of form as they look to push for a playoff space. The side, of course, is managed by former Republic of Ireland midfielder Colin Healy. I had the chance to chat to him earlier this week about going in seek of back-to-back scalps in the Cup and the prospect of a visit to the Northwest tonight.
3: It's a difficult game against a Premier Division side. Yeah, it's always a tough place to go. They'll have a good support up there. You know, so obviously they've got a new manager in as well. You know, so obviously he's still getting his ideas across to the players. But it'll be a tough game for us. It will be. The players look forward to it. I suppose the fans will travel up in their numbers as we always do. But it'll be a great game, and we're all looking forward to it.
2: What impact does the Shelburne result have just in terms of confidence? This seems to be a competition in recent years that has brought great freedom for your players, has brought a great ability to get results that people may not necessarily have expected you to have got in advance.
3: Again, Shelburne, it was a tough game, but as I said, we were at home, and you know, I did feel that, you know, that if we were at it and we approached the game in the right manner, is that, you know, I think that we would get chances against them. It was a tough game, but I thought the players were fantastic, they stuck to the game plan, and they said that. Yeah, I thought we deserved the win of the day. I know about the penalties, it'd be a lot of recall the penalties, but I thought the players were outstanding. We're in the next round now, so.
2: Does it change the approach slightly from a player's perspective in a week like this, because you're so familiar with the First Division teams that you play so frequently that it's an opponent they're not as used to? Obviously, I know you're preparing for each of these games the exact same, but is there a little bit more homework players need to do?
3: Yeah, just a small bit. There is just a small bit. In the First Division, as I said, we play each other so many times, is that, you know, we would have a fair idea of what we're playing against. If there's different rotations and all that kind of stuff, we're ready for. But it's just that, yeah, obviously when you're playing the Premier Division teams, there is just a small bit more work that goes into it.
2: When we look at the run of form, 7 wins and a draw in the last 10 games, you must feel you're peaking at the right time just to make that big push for the playoffs towards the tail end of the league season.
3: Yeah, no, that's what we want. And as I said, you know, it's credit to the players. The players have been fantastic. They really have the performance that they put in. They've been getting better and better. You know, and sometimes, we did bring a lot of players in at the start of the season. And sometimes it takes us a bit longer to gel, probably longer than I thought. I thought it would, you know, happen a small bit quicker. But these things happen. But they're in a good place at the moment. But I want them to keep getting better and better in this group, you know, to be stronger. And there's a good atmosphere around the place at the moment. Hopefully that continues. And I suppose we always want to be better. And I think the players that we have in the building at the moment is that they want to be better as well. So, which is always a good thing.
2: You clearly believe that, you know, there's great potential in Kerry. You clearly believe that, you know, you're part of building something that has an awful lot of space still to improve upon, space to expand upon.
3: I think every club can improve. I think Kerry is going in the right direction. You know, the people, you know, in the club, everybody connected with the club, you know, the work that they put in behind the scenes is incredible, and they want to take the club to the Premier Division. It will take time. You know, it doesn't happen straight away, but it is going in the right direction. And, you know, even at the start of the season, we brought in, you know, a good few players this year, more experienced players than before. And we didn't really start great. You know, so there was pressure on, and that's just part of the job and that. But I just felt as over time, the players that we did bring in that would gel. And obviously, you know, I think what the fans now are seeing is that, you know, the players have been ever so good, and just we want more from them. We got a lot of young players coming in as well, you know, so we just want to grow and we want to get better all the time. And as I said, the playoffs now is probably, you know, our target at the moment. So we're in a good position at the moment. So it should be an exciting probably 2 months.
2: Yeah, but there's the belief there that you can take a scalp this weekend.
3: Of course there is. We have belief. We back ourselves. As I said, that we put the players on the pitch, they give us everything. And that's all I ask. Once the players go on the pitch and they give 100%, I can't ask any more from them.

0: they go on. As I said, we put a game plan together for them. It's in the last few weeks they've been excellent, but we just want to build on that and we want to be better and better. Listen, we'll go to Sligo and listen, we have full confidence that we can go there and get results.
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2: 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And now your daughter's calling because he missed football. That's the fourth time this month. You can wave his future career goodbye. If you don't do it for you, do it for your wife and little Freddie.
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6: And you're very welcome back to the programme. We will have coverage, time permitting, of Ellen Walsh's final from Paris in the European Aquatics Championships. That's due to go off at 5:47. So we hope it goes off on time and we can bring it to you this side of us coming off air at 6 o'clock. We're going to reflect on some of the big sports stories of the week. Delighted to be joined in studio by journalist Kieran Cunningham and our colleague Peter Brannigan from RT Sport. Online, we've an awful lot to get through. Kieran, we've talked a lot today over sports' ability to unify, sports' ability to maybe bring us together to celebrate great success. It would feel wrong in the week where Mark English has brought such success to the country and pride to Donegal not to talk about what has been such a terribly tragic loss. And looking at pictures today of the Donegal team from 1992 together in support of the McHugh family, it says an awful lot about how sport can rally around.
7: Yeah, and if things were different, I would have been at the wake and funeral. I would have known James and Noreen pretty well. But I have an ongoing medical issue and I'm just not able to travel that far at the moment. And it's hard to put into words what it's done to, particularly our little corner. Like, I'm from Glencullum Kill, which is the neighbouring parish to Kilcare. We would have all gone to school together in Colashton and Carriga. James was 2 years in front of me, Noreen a year ahead. And you see them all the time. Like, the last couple of years, any time I saw the two of them, they were always asking me for, because I would do a fair bit of hill walking, and they were always asking me about different routes where they go. They were very keen to go to a place called Glen Loch, which is kind of the further end of our parish, but it's 2 hours walk from the nearest road over hills. There's not even a path. It's where Dylan Thomas actually lived there for a summer in 1936 in a rundown cottage. But they were very keen to go there, and I hope they made it, you know, the... But see, a lot of people, younger people, mightn't realise Donegal's football history. Donegal didn't even win an Ulster title till 1972. And up to the mid-80s, they were always around Division 3 or Division 4. They didn't get to Division 1 the first time till 1987, 88. So then that team that won the All-Ireland 92, it was unthinkable to be on that stage and to do it against the Dublin team. They were incredibly well-fancied. Nobody gave Donegal a prayer. And that the McHugh family, like, there was a car, they used to all travel together, two of my clubmates and friends, Noel Hegarty and John Joe Doherty, would travel with the two McHughs, Martin and James. And I think a large part of that All-Ireland win was won in that car and the plotting they did in that way. Like Martin would have done a lot with you guys over the years, and he's a complete football obsessive. He would talk about it from morning to night, every night, every day, if he could. But the rest, you know, the other three would be kind of wind up merchants, so they would like want to, they would start breaking to talk about farming or politics or thick men, which is a very common subject, rather, who's the thickest man, you know. But like James was, was about my size. Like, he was about 5'6", 5'7", and at the time he was about, I would say, 10.5 stone, and he didn't actually play championship football. He was nearly 26. And a lot of his club football, he played in midfield, like, for such a small game, man. But he was incredibly tough. And like, he was, he didn't, he was, like the players would tell you, he would always

0: always be roaring at them, don't give the ball away. Like, he was ahead of his time with them, because if you look at the football from back then, there's a lot of them, that's all they did. It was just hoof and hope up the pitch. But never give the ball away, and he was brilliant at winning breaks. But he just, it's funny, some players just have genetic gift. And he had incredibly big hands for a small man. And you know, that gave him a little edge. But like, as you know, the McHugh family are football royalty. Like, five of them have won Ulster titles, three have won All-Irelands, three have won All-Stars. Ryan was Young Footballer of the Year, Martin was Footballer of the Year. Martin and Mark went outside the county and won provincial titles in counties that hadn't won it in a long time. And I don't think any father and son in the GA history has done that.
1: Yeah.
0: So there's huge respect for them there, and there's huge respect for that 1992 team, even though, you know, they're like any gang, they've often fallen out with each other. But, you know, this brought them together in the saddest of circumstances. And Noreen as well, like, Noreen was the secretary in the Kilcar School for, you know, for years, and so many people would know her very well. And she, you know, both Emma and Owen, the two kids, spoke together at the funeral, and that took some courage. And I read what they said, and what they said was, you know, it's just from the heart, and it was bang on. And, like, the pictures are just harrowing, and, like, it's... I remember a lot of different tragedies, like boats going down Donegal and Creeslaw and stuff, and this has impacted the county to the same extent. Like, it really knocked the stuffing out of a lot of people.
1: Yeah, it's unimaginable, and our condolences go to the wider families, and particularly to Owen and to Emma. It's impossible to make sense of it, but I remember talking to Martin. You know, James was, from the experiences I had with him, James was always the quiet one, because it was impossible to get a word in when Martin was around, and I mean that with the greatest love and respect. But, you know, to talk to Martin about what it was about that part of the country that brought so many footballers together, and his thing always came back to, we had football, we had the community, we had each other, and that was it. And we've maybe seen today that community will throw its arms around the families and will help them navigate what's going to be a very, very difficult time to come.
0: Yeah, and inevitably when anybody passes away at an age when they pass away before their time, you know, they're always eulogised, and we just talk. But, like, you know, James, a friend of mine, Patrick Cunningham, who died, he was in the Donegal panel, and he died at 22 in a car crash as well. But when he came into the Donegal panel, James kind of took on him under his wing. They became great friends, even though I think there was a 12-year age gap between them. But James used to call him Simba from Lion King, because he was the young prince of Glen coming up. Patrick called James Scar, the cranky old
1: man. Yeah, the uncle,
0: But the other thing, like, there was an RTE connection, because they were the old school, you know, one of the last old school champions, in that the boss was sing songs and playing cards. Like, it was before phones, before people were hiding
1: behind headphones. Oversized headphones.
0: Yeah, it's a kind of fair.
1: Yeah. So we're doing it for professional reasons. Yeah. You know?
0: But James, there were a few singers that would always hog the, you know, hog the sing song, but James had one song and he would wait his time, and it was the Ballad of Micheál O'Hare.
1: Okay.
0: Which I don't know if you know, but like, there's a song, you can find it on YouTube. Okay. But that was his party piece.
1: Okay. Well, look, we'll listen. We can't imagine what the McHugh and the wider families are going through, and we send our condolences to the family, James, Noreen, and everyone that held them so close.
2: Mm. Oh, I echo all of those sentiments, Damien. As Damien mentioned as well, bringing Donegal together, Mark English, and I know, Peter, you're going to touch on Rashida Adeleke's achievements during the week, but athletics in general. We had David Matthews and Sonia O'Sullivan on a little bit earlier, and we're hoping for more continued success in the Europeans. Put into context, just how incredible do you see, Kieran, the achievement of Mark, giving his age profile with the other competitors as well?
0: Yeah, well, like, he's the oldest man in the field, and he's 6 years older than any of the others in the final. But I know Mark a long time. Like, I think the first feature interview he ever did, other than a mix songs I did with him in maybe 2011, 2012, and he always kept in touch with him. And he's possibly the most intelligent sports person I've ever met. Like, he's incredible brain, and he's so analytical. Like, you saw that in the mix, talking to David Gillick afterwards, using the phrase problem solving. like he sees a race, like he doesn't see it. It's not running around in a circle for too long. Like it looks very simple to us, but so much happens in that 100 seconds or 105 seconds or whatever.

0: whatever it is. And he's able to process it so quickly in a mix zone. Most people have their give emotional responses, but he gives very analytical responses. And I've always thought it says a lot about him. He's changed coach so often. He's always looking for something, you know, who'll take me this? Okay, they took me to European bronze. Who can take me to European silver? Who can take me then to become European champion? And that takes courage. Like, I think he's had 5 or 6 different coaches throughout his career. And I honestly thought after the last Olympics, you know, he'd been qualified as a doctor, I think, for 5 years that stage. I thought, oh, it's time now, you know, move on. You know, that's you've done it all. You've 5 European medals. But he always thought, he said himself, he felt he would have been felt unsatisfied if he wasn't European champion. And I think, you know, you'd have a lot of people, you know, that would obviously push the Seamus Coleman, Shay Given or Paddy Byrne or Michael Murphy or whatever, but he might well be the best sports person to ever come out of Donegal, because to have 6 European medals, and every time he went to European final, he medaled. And it's such as one of the most competitive disciplines in athletics. And I'll always remember one thing as well, how we don't realise how different a world these athletes live in. That I interviewed him a few years ago, and we just got chatting about other things. And I said, what was the first gig you ever went to? And he said, U2 in Croke Park. And I was thinking, oh, that must be U2 in 2002. Mm. Whatever. No, 2017. He was 24 before he went to music.
1: There you go.
2: Which is, who needs hope in our horizons?
0: Yeah. He said it was great. And yeah. I said, well, did you ever think
2: he could? Sorry, is that Seamus Coleman before he kicks the winning point for Killy Beggs in the Donegal football final, is it? Yeah.
1: We've had a couple of trends of stuff on social media going completely off on one last week. Peter, we were chatting, Shane and I were chatting earlier on off air about the medal blitz on, was it Thursday evening, and how I was slightly bemused on Friday morning that it was Rashida Adeleke's silver which had completely eclipsed Mark English's gold. And while you would say the gold is the greater achievement, considering where Rashida has had to come from to win her medal, was hers nearly the bigger story of the week?
3: Well, I don't know if I'd say it's the bigger story, but it was just the amount of resolve she's had to show to actually win the medal. You know, she's had hamstring injuries this year, which kept her out of the 400 metres, which she won silver in Rome a couple of years back. So she hasn't really had a proper competitive run, like, I mean, really at her top level since last summer. She's had to pull out of a couple of Diamond League events this year. So, and then there's the whole element of social media and what she has to put up with. Any result that doesn't go exactly as it should, she's, I think, facing more criticism than any elite Irish athlete is at the moment. And I mean, she's only 23. So yeah, I mean, it was just fantastic. The fact that she came around that last bend and she was fourth, and then she had that fantastic finish, that amazing finish to burst up and get into second. And, you know, I liked the way afterwards she sort of said her initial reaction was, I didn't win. But then she sort of copped herself on, and a second later she was kind of saying to herself, you know, she was delighted that she'd managed to get over the line. So yeah, it was just such a good story, and I was just so delighted for her because of all the injury issues she's had and just the amount of pressure. There's so much expectation on her about what she may or may not be able to do, and obviously getting so close in Paris, finishing fourth, you know, it didn't quite work out for her. So yeah, it was an absolutely fantastic run, and I was watching it at home, screaming my head off, shouting the TV. So it was a great moment, yeah.
1: We mentioned earlier in the programme with Andrew Bree and Gráinne Murphy, and we were talking about the shared resources that exist across a lot of elite Irish sports now by virtue of the Sport Ireland Institute and the campus. And you look this week where Martina McCarthy, who's involved with strength and conditioning, and Kieran McCallion, who's one of the physios in the Sport Ireland Institute, appear to have played such a key role in getting Rashida into the right place at the right time, that the last couple of weeks and the support system that has been thrown around or really seems to have garnered massive benefit.
3: Yeah, well, I mean, you know, less than a month ago she was in a position where it didn't look like she was going to qualify for the championships at all. She had until the 26th of July to get a time in, and she ran at Santry and, you know, just about did it. So absolutely, in terms of what she's been doing in the last 5 or 6 weeks, there's a huge amount of work there. But it just speaks to the resolve that she has, because I suppose, as I say, she's only 23. Some of the issues she's had happened a little bit earlier in her career, and she's been maybe quick to go to social media and talk about how disappointed she is. And I know Sonia O'Sullivan was trying to discourage her from going onto social media and just stay away from it. You know, don't go onto it, it's just going to bring trouble. But she had to show this resolve, and undoubtedly, I suppose the element of training that she's done out in Abbottstown has made a huge difference as well.
2: Given the level of negativity that is around social media, and again, Gráinne and Andrew kind of touched on it, and there's so much information you can get, and I know, say, the Whiffen brothers use the vlogs and use it as exposure. Kieran, just following up on the point Peter made, just How remarkable did you find her mental resolve

0: but being able to park, everything that she's had to overcome in her recent setbacks. Okay, there's the physical toil, but just that mental resolve is phenomenal.
1: What it reminded me most of all was Thomas Bauer at the Rio Olympics, in that Thomas had his season was completely disrupted by injury. As far as I can remember, he'd only 5 or 6 weeks of training going into the Olympics. There was no... and it was kind of, I think, in a way, when you're all your plans are torn up like that. Like, Rashida's plan was not to be 200 metres and getting 200 metre medal at the European Championship. But when your whole plans are torn up, it's kind of a freedom, I think. And it's just, she even, came home for a few weeks. Things are a little bit more relaxed. Similar to Thomas, you just said, I'll just give it a lash because... what have I got to lose? And like his performance of coming fourth at those Olympics, I think, is one of the all-time great Irish Olympic performances. And what Rashida did was amazing. But I think she's decisions to make now about her future.
2: Massively, yeah.
1: Because, like, you see, there were always, like, Femke Bol, is a 400, 800. She's gone from the 4 to 8. And there's always, in the 400, there's either a 4, somebody who can do 4 in the 8 or the 2 in the 4. And Rashida is clearly a 2 in the 4. But, what is going to be her best chance of success in the biggest stages in the future? I mean, she has to think long and hard on that, because I honestly thought after Paris, a lot of the reaction was saying, it was talking about her age and saying by LA, she'd be on the podium. And I think every single year, there's a couple more top performers in that in 400 coming on stream. So there's no guarantee you even make the final in LA.
2: Yeah, and the challenge as well, when you talk about decisions around your future, like, she has spoken so much about how she loves the American lifestyle, she loves the relative anonymity that exists when you're training. But the problem is, when you have an injury, Coach Flo, that she works with, is so highly regarded, but there's such a pool of athletes at his disposal and are banging the door down to be part of his, entourage is the wrong word, but his training pool. Like David Gillick summed it up brilliantly in his book about that issue of your flavour of the day, and then a couple of weeks later, by injury or form. So, I just thought it was very interesting, not to be patriotic or, not to give the Institute a big sell, but I just thought it was really interesting the amount of focus that was put this week on the fact that she got home, she got surrounded by people who know her, she got focused on it. And you just wonder, is there a decision in that regard as well?
1: Yeah, absolutely. Because I was going to mention David Gillick in that sense, and even Daniel Whiffen talking about, because I think the American sport is particularly brutal and cold, and because all they're obsessed with are all they want is our champions and serial champions. And if you're hurt, they don't want to know about you, especially if you're not American, I think. So I don't know if in long term is the right America is the right place for her, that's been honest. But like we have seen in her 400 meters, she often fairly gassed in the last 50 meters or so. And that makes you wonder where 200, because she has such raw speed, would suit her best. But like 200 is incredibly competitive. Like when you go up to World Olympic medal stage as well, and that's what's going to be happening in the next couple of years. So
0: again, Peter comes back to just that support network.
3: Yeah, absolutely. And it was interesting that her family were interviewed on RT, and they talked about some of the stuff that she's had to put up with. And I suppose it's like Kieran says, the closer you are to home, the more you have that support network in place. So. Yeah, it's going to be very interesting to see what decision she makes, because you have 2 years now, so you're getting fairly close to getting really into that run into a big major championship at the Olympics.
0: Mm. Her mum was on the news at one, actually, the other day. She spoke brilliantly. It was really, really, really nice interview. It was a really nice interview.
1: Yeah. Well, just a quick one. I do find it, I think it's one change I've seen is now when championships are coming around, both swimming and athletics, and we've seen it in rowing, we've seen it in boxing, etc., it used to be such a big deal to win a medal. Mm. I think now there's been a significant shift in Irish sport, that there's so many now that want to win gold and only win gold. Mm. That they're chasing titles.
2: Yeah.
1: Like Mark English would not have been happy with a silver or bronze. He was chasing. He wanted the title, European champion. And Noellen Walsh has that title. Daniel Whiffen, you know, Rhys McClenaghan in gymnastics, they want to be world champion, European champion, not medalist. Like, there was a time, it's not that long ago, since medals were

0: were just everything to us.
1: Andrew Bree was sitting in the chair alongside you earlier, and we were talking about, you know, a time when it was about national records, or it was about progressing beyond heats, and it was about people with B standards, you know, who were going, you know, like, we have moved on so much in terms of ambition, but even the support structure around elite
0: sport. Absolutely, because something that it made me think about, because I was working on something, because, you know, the 10th anniversary Rio Olympics, and that was such an incredibly... everything under the sun happened.
2: The sport was nearly secondary.
0: Yeah, there was there was as many arrests as medals. Two arrests and two medals, which said a lot about it. But a lot of people say, you know, that was a disaster or a failure of Olympics because of everything happened. But I think if you took the long view, right, there wasn't as many medals as London. But London and Beijing, I think there was 8 medals between the two, I think. But 7 of those were boxing. Like, boxing was carrying the weight. Whereas in Rio, you had two medalists, but neither of them were boxing. So then suddenly you had a lot of top 8, top 10 finishes in other sports that hadn't provided them before. And what happened in Paris and what is happening now, I think, is rooted in that change around the middle of the last decade. Success was always... It was too... We were leaning too heavily on boxing. Boxing didn't deliver. There was little else to look at.
1: But even I remember, like, you know, I was lucky enough to cover the Irish men's hockey games in Rio and to be there on the ground and to see what it meant. But there was a kind of a dark humour around people would be cursing them because of the expense that was incurred with bringing a field team to an Olympics Games. You know, and Johnny Bell earlier on talking about fundraising to go to an Olympics. Like, you know, that shouldn't be happening in a country with the ambition, the relative ambition that we have.
3: No, exactly. And now we're changing those expectations to be winning medals, winning gold medals, as Kieran outlined there. Peter, another story that caught a lot of people's eyes, and it's funny we mentioned people getting angry on social media. As a man who was on co-commentary on LOI TV for UCD Derry City in the FA Cup last night, did you have any strong feelings on seeing 75,000 punters fill out Croke Park for a pre-season friendly with Manchester United and Leeds?
4: Yeah, all of the UCD fans were absolutely disgusted.
1: You asked them all.
4: I asked them all. No.
3: Well, you look good to get a word in with that drum banging last night, to be fair.
4: But yeah, no, I mean, I don't really understand the, like, I mean, I would have a soft spot for a couple of British clubs as well, but I would obviously go to plenty of League of Ireland games. I'd go to, you know, I'd be a UCD fan, but I'd go to non-UCD games in the League of Ireland. I don't see why people can't do both. You know, if people want a really quality product, and whether it's a third string Manchester United team against Leeds or whatever, and they want to go see it, well, they're more than entitled to do it. So I get that we're in this era where people have to be outraged about something, but I didn't really get the outrage. It doesn't prevent you going to Talca Park or going to Phibsborough or wherever it is to watch a match just because you happen to be going to Croke Park during the week. And you know, in terms of funding, something like that can help fund GAA stuff. I know we're probably going to talk about Camogie maybe in a little while, and funding for holidays and all the rest, but they're the kind of things that feed into that. So I'm not really sure that I understand why people are so disgusted by it, to be honest.
3: Before we get your thoughts on it, Kieran, just speaking of the Club Orange FAI Cup, just to update you, the latest Memorial Park, 5 o'clock starts, 34 minutes played. It is Dundalk 2, Castlebar Celtic 0. Drogheda United in the driving seat against College Corinthians. And we can get all the latest details with Neil Horgan alongside Patrick Mulcahy.
5: Yes, Shane, we're into the 32nd minute now, the second half, and it remains Drogheda 3, College Corinthians 0. And it must be said that College Corinthians have been much better in the second half, had clear-cut chances, a beautiful half-volley shot from 25 yards out from Keelan Crowley, hit it off the upright and came out. A bicycle kick here, just going to the right and side and wide, very audacious indeed there by Van Sinderen, the Dutch player. In the 55th minute, they had another opportunity. Skeeters was in, put in a goal by Crowley, he just put the ball over the top, and probably the best chance to have going the way of Drogheda, Mark Doyle, no more than 6 or 8 yards off from goal, blazed it over the top of the Corinthians crossbar. Much better from Corinthians in the second half, Neil. They're much more solid at the defensive unit, and even on the attack, they're just a little bit more potent than what they were in that first half.
6: Yeah, they've been excellent in the second half, to be honest, Patrick. Van Sinderen has been very good, technical abilities, putting fellas in. Crowley up top is smart, gets into good positions. Harvey Skeeters has caused Drogheda a bit of trouble down the left and for Corinthians, and Drogheda have, you know, brought in new players, taken off.

0: the players who are probably doing very well, the likes of Buchner, who really caused Corinthians problems all day long. But I think they can be proud of their second half performance. They were unfortunate not to get a goal, and at this moment in time, I think they look like the side more likely to score. But Drogheda is still, I suppose, in control to a degree.
1: Yeah, they are in control, but albeit the Corinthians have had opportunities off the post from Crowley and Skeeters in on goal, 1-1 with the keeper, but Blaziot over the top. We're in now into the 78th minute, and Drogheda with another half goal chance, but being cleared away by the centre half, just lobbed up in the air, and this is going to be cleared away this time. So we're into the 78th minute in this third round of the Club Orange FAI Cup third round clash here in Corinthian Park, and remain College Corinthians 0, Drogheda United 3.
2: So 79 minutes. So into the closing stages, Drogheda United look like they'll be booking their place in the next round. And as I mentioned, Dundalk 2 up against Castlebar Celtic. Sligo Rovers against Kerry, the evening kickoff at 7:45.
3: Scoreless between Piemont United and Shamrock Rovers in the Women's Premier Division as well. Galway 2-0 winners away to Waterford. DLRI's 1-0 winners away to Cork City in the earlier game. So is there anything to see here around the irate reaction from a small minority to Croke Park?
4: Well, I can't say anything. But the first time I came to Dublin was to Shane's beloved Talca Park in 1981, but it was to see Liverpool play Home Farm. Mm. It was a friendly that was part of
3: that was part of the Ronnie's deal, wasn't it?
4: Yeah, it was part of Ronnie Whelan's deal. They won 5-0. It was Grobbler's first game. Yeah. And I was actually reading more recently. I didn't realize that Emma was only 14. So it wasn't reading all the stuff in the papers, but it was nearly cancelled because H-Block protesters, the hunger strikes around the time, had broken in and they'd etched a huge H into the pitch, dug it up. But they managed to get it right in the end. Mm. So I think there were threats made if Liverpool went ahead, and Liverpool were debating whether... I think they only flew in and out on the day, didn't stay in Dublin. But on this... I think people can like what they want to like. I think a lot of people that, you know, where that came in Croke Park are hugely committed. They spend a fortune going over and back every season. And a lot of them as well support League of Ireland teams. And a lot of them might support the Scottish team as well.
3: And then it's not accessible for a lot of people as well because of the price of tickets, access to tickets, everything else. I was looking, the 24 Champions League final, Real Madrid against Borussia Dortmund, at 86,000 at it. Other than that, there's been no Champions League final that has eclipsed 75,000 until you go back to Wembley again in 2013. So even if this was to lead to something like a Champions League final to come to Dublin, like, I don't know Peter McKenna, but by all accounts, the reports are that Croke Park are going to try and seek this out on a more frequent basis, but surely we shouldn't be turning our nose up anything that could lead to big events coming here.
4: I went to, like, there's been two in Istanbul in the Atatürk Stadium, and I went to the first one there in 2005, the Liverpool Milan one, and it's the most inaccessible stadium I've ever been at. Like, so compared to Croke Park, where you can, you know, you can walk from the city centre, from the airport is quite close, everything, you know, it's I presume they'll just demolish Hill 16, will they, Damien?
3: I'd have put a few fucking seats on it. They'll put a big
4: sure, nobody needs
3: the big sponsor's banner on it.
5: There's very few teams that would fill it. Saying if Peter McKenna's saying he wants to have this as a yearly like Liverpool, United, Leeds.
4: Well, like Irish people would fill it. If the tickets went on sale here, Irish people would fill it.
3: The point we were making earlier on, like, I know I have a friend from Mayo, herself, her husband and three kids came up, and they would be in a situation where they would need to pick one of the kids to take away because of the cost of going to Old Trafford or the accessibility to tickets. So if it, listen.
4: What, was the all Portuguese Europa League final, was that a sellout?
3: Yeah.
4: In the Aviva? That shows,
5: Irish people love sport.
4: There is that.
5: It is an absolute, it's an occasion. And again, going back to the point about that you made about supporting League of Ireland team and an English team, 51551 is the text number, actually. And John from Waterford says, I've supported both United, that's Manchester United and Waterford, since 1965. And yes, I was at Lansdowne in 68 to see Dennis Law put three past Peter Thomas. I cheered for Waterford, my home team, but feel no less love for United. So they can coexist.
3: Speaking of coexisting, we'll get the Infantino situation out of bed now before we take a break, get all the football put together. If the four of us are sitting here in March or April of next year, will Gianni Infantino still be the FIFA president?
6: Well, I mean, it's UEFA is not going to back him, but it comes down to countries who vote, doesn't it? And then it's a situation where he's not trying to really aim for European countries to get support. You know, he's got Mexico and he's got Qatar and he's looking in other areas. So, at the moment, you nearly kind of feel like he will, unless Europe makes a big push. I know possibly something we're going to talk about is the fact that the FAI is now talking about not playing games that, you know, tournaments that FIFA are organising, that it might impact the women's team and it won't impact the men's team in that way. So there's a whole lot of stuff coming down the line, but at the moment he doesn't seem to be trying to gain or garner support in Europe. It seems to be looking in other areas and he just needs to get the votes.
3: But we're whatever number of weeks into this now and there's no credible candidate that has come forward in advance of a deadline in November to be nominated to run against him. So is this...
4: There's only one, the Canadian, is it Montigliani or something like that?
3: And there was a Jordanian official was kind of briefly flirting with it at one point as well.
4: Yeah, but like there are 211 countries in FIFA. And, you know, as Peter says... He couldn't care less about the European countries. They're not his power base. And a lot of the other countries feel beholden to him because both the funding they've got and also the expansion of the World Cup in particular. Like in Qatar, there were 5 African teams. There were 10 African teams this summer, you know. So, the increase in European teams was no, I think it was only three more, you know. So... He has cultivated a lot of people, a lot of support, supporters who will be reluctant to change, I think. You know, there will be pressure on them with everything that's come out. And a lot of the stories that have, you know, that have come out in recent years, some of them were written about a couple of, you know, 2 or 3 years ago as well, but they didn't make waves. You know, and they've come out again. You know, like the payoff of a UEFA official that he supposedly had a relationship with. That story was out 2 years ago. But, you know, the stuff is... There are a lot of influential people that want rid of him. But the Faroe Islands vote counts as much as that of Spain.
3: Mm-hmm. Yeah.
4: You know, so that's the way FIFA operates. So, you know, the big guns don't have the power that they do everywhere else.
5: And there is the funding as well for those smaller nations. I know the broader plan of selling off is that's put to bed now, but there is an opportunity if anything does come down the line. Your Faroe Islands or your smaller nations here could do a lot with the money that potentially might be on offer for any other ventures.
4: And Western European media, no, particularly UK, and we're I was going to say guilty. I don't think guilty is the right word, but. We focus a lot on sports administration and the media here and in the UK, whereas a lot of the world, they don't. Like sport, they just write about the sport.
3: Yeah.
4: And that's it. And they couldn't care less about arguments in boardrooms.
3: Karen Cunningham, Peter Brannigan, stay with us. We are hoping to bring you commentary of the women's 200 metres individual medley final. It's due to go off in about 4 minutes' time. They are running to schedule in Paris, so all going well, we can bring you details of Ellen Walsh and commentary on that before we go off air. Stay with us.
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5: You're very welcome back to the programme. Hopefully we will be seeing Ellen Walsh in action in that women's 200 metre individual medley final very shortly, and hear the dulcet tones of Nick O'Hare and John Kenny commentating on that. Kieran Cunningham, are you hopeful for Ellen? And we've seen some great achievements already this week in the swimming with medals aplenty. A big challenge lies ahead for Ellen.
4: Yeah, no, be hopeful. I wouldn't pretend if the knowledge of Andrew Bree was in here earlier about what's going on. But I do think, you know, you look at, I think there's a challenge for a lot of the governing bodies in the years between Olympics and keeping people interested. Like, you know, Mona McSherry talked about that in the recent past, that she'd lost a lot of motivation after getting bronze in Paris and, you know, thinking of walking away. And it, you know, the drudgery of the training and everything, or, you know, she was starting to see this drudgery where she hadn't in the past. And I think, you know, you have to give credit to Swim Ireland that they've produced a very competitive team for these championships, and that they've kept, they've got like the likes of Mona McSherry back on track, and Ellen Walsh, as Sean and might shine again now, and Daniel Whiffen, you know, is getting his groove back hopefully as well.
5: No, certainly. And again, it comes back to that exposure as well. And Andrew and Grania kind of outlined that very well in detail. We are running a bit behind. I think you said about three minutes.
3: Yeah, it's about 3 minutes behind. So the previous final, the men's 50 metres breaststroke, has just finished. That was to go off at 42. We're expecting Ellen at 47. She's in lane one. She's obviously already got a goal this week in the women's 400 metres IM. She came third in her heat in the 200 metres butterfly. So I think her time is the ninth fastest overall. She's going to go in lane one. So look, we need to factor all of our expectation into account. But like, it is, again, Peter, just kind of proves that the ability, if we can put the right resources in place, this little island of ours off the west coast of Europe can compete with the very best.
6: Yeah, absolutely. And I suppose you look at the facilities out the way in Abbottstown, Blanchardstown direction, and the aquatic facilities that have gone out there in the last 20 years. I mean, I sort of raised in the 90s, and we did have a period of decent swimming, although obviously there's issues with all of that. But it just shows when the facilities are put in place and the coaching is there, these are the kind of results we're starting to get. Three medals already and hoping for more.
5: Okay, well, I did promise the dulcet tones of Nick O'Hare and John Kenny, and that's exactly what we can hear now as Ellen Walsh takes to the pool.
11: Is joining us for this final. Walsh lane seven, won the Italy 400 metres individual medley earlier this week. She is in one. Anita Gassadelli, the University Games champion at 200 IM. She, for the Italians, is in seven. Justyna Kozan of Poland. Well, they won the opening race of tonight's finals. Can they do so again? Second race indeed, sorry. She was third behind Ellen Walsh, Kozan, and Gorbenko in six.
12: Lane 3 representing Great Britain, Linea 12.
11: Amelie Smith of Great Britain, second to Smith in the 400 metres individual medley. She goes in lane number 3. Third in the Commonwealth Games in this event a few weeks ago in Glasgow. Is Vasquez of Spain, fifth in the 400 metres individual medley final at the start of the week, behind Ellen Walsh, the 24-year-old, goes in 5. And our fastest qualifier, fifth in this event in the Olympic Games, has picked up a freestyle relay medal here. Abby Wood of Great Britain is in lane number 4. She is our fastest qualifier. So Walsh is in lane number 1. Abby Wood for Great Britain is our fastest qualifier. All 4 strokes here.
13: So the defending champion is Gorbenko. She's in the very light bluey green swimsuit that you'll see. There's Wood. Gorbenko has won this 3 times in a row, so she's going for a 4 in a row. Swimmer in lane number 4, she finished 4th in Tokyo, 5th in Paris, as John said. And the
12: women
13: swimmer up in lane number 3, which is Amelie Smith. This is her first major international meet. She is electric on the breaststroke, but I think Ellen is going to get a medal here. It's going to be tight. All of these ladies are very, very tight on time, but don't get panicked if Ellen is behind after 100 metres.
11: So we're going to start on the butterfly. one or two of them just getting a little nervy on the blocks. Will we get away with Walsh out in one, Kozan in two, Smith in three, Wood, second of the brilliant swimmers in four, Vasquez in five, Gorbenko, Gastadelli, and Van Otterdink expected to be up near the front, if not leading, out in lane number eight, because she is the 100 fly champion already this week and also finished second in the 50 fly. So she up the top of the pool, takes them through. Van Otterdink leads. Where's Walsh? She's down in seventh place as they turn onto the backstroke, and Walsh won't be near the front on this particular leg, you can guarantee that, but she needs to bring it home strong to turn over onto the breaststroke leg, where she will be one of the quickest swimmers. Coming through in the center lane now is Abby Wood, the fastest qualifier, but still leading down in lane number eight. Van Otterdink after that fine butterfly leg for her. And Ellen Walsh will turn now at the top of the pool. Van Otterdink still leads them through. Walsh has elevated herself one place up to sixth as they go onto the breaststroke leg.
13: And Van Otterdink won a European title in 2024. That was the first European title won by a Belgian since 1995. Ellen Walsh moving up very, very nicely now. We usually see on your screen their position. They're not showing it. I think Ellen's in about fifth position, but look at the distance. It's coming down to the lead. It was 2 meters. Now it's down to 1.5, down to 1.4. Watch his turn here. She'll go underneath the water. There is a medal here for Ellen Walsh. There is no question about that.
11: So Wood leads them through with the center lane. Walsh is in fourth place at the moment, and they'll be coming up with 25 meters to swim any moment now. Van Otterdink, who went out really quick, she has early on, but Walsh is out in lane number one. And is she going to double up here? She looks like she is. Ellen Walsh from lane number one is leading as we come down to the touch, and she's going to double. Is she? Has Ellen Walsh has won for Ireland the 400 meters individual medley early this week. The 24-year-old from Temple Oak in Dublin, coach Brian Sweeney, hats off to both of them. Ellen Walsh with a thumbs up and a smile as wide as you can think of, winning in a time there of 209.81 seconds. Nick said she'd win it with 50 to go. Spot on, Mr. O'Hare. Gastadelli takes the second placing. The two outside lanes certainly smoked those in the middle, because Van Otterdink of Belgium held on to take that bronze medal from the outside lane. But from lane one, Ellen Walsh produced a magic last 50 there to add to her breaststroke leg, and she's won double gold for Ireland this week. That takes us to two gold medals in the European Championship, one silver and one bronze. What a start for Ireland tonight.
13: Not a bad return so far, and we still have Daniel Whitten to go, but what a performance. This lady, she is the toughest swimmer I've ever come across. Has had injuries, has had glandular fever, managed to make Olympic Games, placing eighth in the Olympic Games. I said at the start we were hoping for an outside smoke. She did. I was getting a bit over enthusiastic with 20 minutes ago, meters ago.
11: I shouldn't
13: have jumped in there, John. My apologies.
11: Absolutely fine with that at all.
13: But that turn,
11: win a medal, no bother.
13: That turn, I'll tell you, for any young swimmer watching that at home, the only other swimmer I've seen do that at Olympic or world level is the legendary 23 Olympic gold medal winning Michael Phelps. He was an IMer. Walsh is an IMer. And now our double golden girl, Ellen Walsh from Temple Oak, has been guided by Brian Sweeney since she was only not far from a young pup, so to speak. And I mean that in the most positive way. Ellen Walsh, take a bow. Unbelievable.
2: I don't know how I follow Nick O'Hare now. That is absolutely unbelievable. Double gold for the Dubliner. Absolutely tremendous.
3: I've had years of John and Nick explaining to me that you can't medal from the outside lane. So for her to go in ninth fastest and then medal from lane one just adds
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3: to the
2: all logic.
3: It's all about wave flow, Shane. It's all about wave flow. I'll talk to you all about it during the break.
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6: Full time in Cork between College Corinthians and Drogheda United in the Club Orange Men's FAI Cup. Patrick Mulcahy.
7: Yeah, all over here. 3-0 to Drogheda United. From the outset, they sell out their stall and inside 30 seconds got the ball early into the back of the net through Keegan Anslin. Doubled up then 13 minutes later. Beautiful ball in by Kavanagh. Beacon Kavanagh, who got it, Mark Doyle in, beating the offside trap, tucking to the bottom left-hand corner. And Anslin got his third, make it 3-0 at half-time. While Corinthians did put on pressure on Drogheda in the second half, that post, a shot off the post from Keelan Crowley, the closest effort of the second half. The 2024 FAI Cup winners are safely through to the quarter-final draw later on in the week. They've comfortably gone home with a 3-0 win over College Corinthians.
6: Thanks, Pat. That draw half 12 on Tuesday, and half-time in Oriel Park, Dundalk 3, Castlebar Celtic 0.
8: So goal for Ellen Walsh in the women's 200 metres IM at the Europeans. Kate O'Connor, well-placed. Kieran Cunningham, it's sport's a great thing altogether, isn't it?
9: Yeah, no, it's a welcome distraction from everything else in the world, has to be said. And it's been a special week. Like, it is reminiscent of that first week in Paris, in where there was a medal every day, that this week has just been a success that was unthinkable not that long ago.
8: It's important to savour it, Peter.
10: Absolutely. I mean, I love that she spoke this morning to RTÉ and she sort of said that, you know, she was sort of indifferent. She'd see how she'd get on later on. She wasn't sure if she was going to attack the fact that she has two races this evening. She was like Jim Gavin after the five in a row, just zero emotion. But that was incredible. What a finish.
8: He does mean that as a compliment. Women's 200 metre butterfly semi-finals to come shortly before 7 o'clock, and full coverage on RT2 television and the RT website.
6: It's all about the process when you're in lane one. Big thanks to all of our team working on the show on sound. Kieran Dunn, our BCO is Demi Geraghty, our editorial team of Kevin McKenna and Paul O'Neill. And today's show was produced by Adrian Eames and Ronan Lawler. Damien's back tomorrow with Sunday Sport from 2 from all of us here. Have a great evening. Bye-bye.
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0: Coming up shortly, Mark Feely celebrates another of his musical icons. This time, it's Amy Winehouse. First, though, it's over to James Healy in the RTE Newsroom.
1: Thanks, you, and a very good evening from the newsroom. At least 47 people have been killed after a magnitude 7.7 earthquake struck Indonesia. The official death toll has been rising through the day as a search and rescue operation is underway. The country's National Disaster Management Agency said several people have been injured. Hundreds of buildings in the area have also been damaged by the quake. Strong aftershocks were also felt in the same region, while a magnitude 6.4 earthquake later struck the island of Sumatra. Lebanon has said Israeli strikes on the south have killed 11 people, including three children. The attacks are the deadliest raid since deals in June eased hostilities between Israel and Hezbollah. Israel's military said the strikes were in retaliation for an attack by the Iran-backed militant group on its troops in south Lebanon. The attacks came as Israel and Lebanon were set to hold an eighth round of US-sponsored direct negotiations early next month in Rome. Iran has hit back at a claim by President Trump that he would soon declare the Strait of Hormuz part of US territory. Tehran says the crucial waterway for global energy supplies it has blockaded since the beginning of the war will remain Iranian and that the United States should admit defeat. Eleanor Burnhill has more.
2: At a political rally in Garden City, New York last night, the US president told Americans that paying a tiny little bit more for their gasoline was worth the cost of ensuring a very evil country would not have a nuclear weapon, one of Donald Trump's stated rationales for the war with Iran. The closure of the Strait of Hormuz has driven up prices for American voters, creating a political headache for Mr. Trump as November's midterm elections approach. But the Iranian Deputy Foreign Minister, Kazem Karibabadi, responded this morning saying that the strait will always remain Iranian and would only be closed or opened under Iran's command. Progress towards peace talks and oil tanker traffic through the strategic waterway have remained stalled, with no sign the warring parties were moving toward ending the latest conflict, which began at the end of February.
1: And in sports news, a short time ago, Ellen Walsh took a gold medal in the 200-metre individual medley at the European Aquatic Championships in Paris. The closing stages are described by John Kenny.
3: Walsh is out in lane number one, and is she going to double up here? She looks like she is. Ellen Walsh from lane number one is leading as we come down to the touch, and she's going to double. Is she? Yes! Ellen Walsh has won for Ireland. The 400 metres individual medley early this week. The 24-year-old from Temple Oak in Dublin, Coach Brian Sweeney, hats off to both of them. Ellen Walsh with a thumbs up and a smile as wide as you can think of, winning in a time there of 209.81 seconds.
1: And that's it from the newsroom for the moment.
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6: It's Aoife Keighley here with your forecast.

And we do have a duller day in store tomorrow, with a mixed week ahead of us then next week. Some rain and showers at times, but plenty of dry spells too. Now, for the rest of this evening, it's going to stay dry with some hazy sunshine, that most widespread

0: Cloudier day overall. Patchy rain, drizzle and mist will move into western and northern counties with just the odd patch of drizzle elsewhere. Some sunny spells will break through in parts of the east and southeast though. Highs tomorrow from 17 to 24 degrees, warmest in the southeast in light to moderate southwest winds. Tomorrow evening then and early tomorrow night, low cloud, mist and patchy rain will become more widespread with further patches of rain and drizzle on Monday. But that's your latest forecast, so have a lovely evening.
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5: Is Fógra Radio Éisio fwy tí a cowl? Nur a tátu ag tí a cowl, fech fwy gó i gúni gavecatu an wil glúis rohar ag tacht. Fecher yes, fecher clay, agusin shin fecher yes a rish.
6: Nivian take a though on Cecile. 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
9: Hello, and welcome to Musical Icons, a show where I celebrate the legends who shaped the soundtrack of my life. From timeless classics to groundbreaking hits, I want to bring you on a musical odyssey of the artists and music that I love. So turn up the volume and join me, Mark Feely, as I pay tribute to Amy Winehouse, who remains one of the most impactful singers of the 21st century. Her influence is so remarkable considering her brief stint in the spotlight. We all know her name so very well, but today I really want to talk about her as an artist, a vocalist and a person who was profoundly talented in such a raw way. Her debut album, Frank, came out in 2003 when she was just 20 years old. It went triple platinum in the UK, and for that to happen to a young female jazz singer was very unusual and also extremely exciting. Moving back in time, I was a massive fan of the TV show Later with Jules Holland back in the late 90s and early noughties. And Jules had a bit of a habit of introducing me to my next favourite artist. So I used to always watch his show waiting for somebody to come along that was going to essentially change my life as a music fan. And the first time I ever heard Amy Winehouse perform and sing was live on the Jules Holland TV show. I was back in Sligo, off tour with Westlife on a few months break, and I seen her and I was like, wow, okay, here we go. And she had an electric guitar in her hand and she was kind of plucking away at it, and the next thing she opened her mouth and sung and it just blew my mind. She sounded like one of the best singers I've ever heard. And the song was extremely interesting in the sense that it was very, very jazz, but yet also hip-hop and very modern and very edgy and hard. So yeah, this is Amy Winehouse live on the Jules Holland Show. The first time I ever heard her, this is Stronger Than Me.

And that was that. I mean, she just sounded absolutely amazing. That show, Jules Holland, had everyone from Mary J. Blige to Coldplay, you name it. And she came out there and to stand out a mile amongst all of these globally successful and talented artists was really something. But the next song she's done on the same night, which just kind of really sealed the deal for me, was Take the Box. And we're going to hear that now. She wrote the song when she was 18 or 19 years old, and the emotional intelligence in the songwriting, because as a songwriter, she was just as talented as she was vocally. Heartbreak, self-awareness, bitterness, vulnerability, all delivered. This is Amy Winehouse again, live on Later with Jules Holland in 2003 with Take the Box.

0: The iconic Amy Winehouse there, live on Later with Jules Holland singing Take the Box. And after hearing those two performances and seeing her live, I was absolutely hooked. And of course, I went in search of her album, and her debut album, Frank, was out, and I went and found it and listened to it. And I have to say, my mind was just blown once again, because the album is such an interesting mixture and hybrid of old school jazz songwriting, but also fused with modern hip hop beats, and just something that we had never ever heard before. The next song I'm going to play for you is a song called I Heard Love Is Blind, and it just goes to show that she wasn't trying to write pop hits. The song doesn't really even have a chorus, but you can hear that jazz hip hop phrasing. And yeah, Amy Winehouse, Frank album, I Heard Love Is Blind. Here it is.
1: I couldn't resist him. His eyes were like yours.

Who wouldn't be sold listening to that song? And I have to say, I had my fellow bandmates in Westlife's heads wrecked when I got this album, but I was just going on and on and on about this new singer, Amy Winehouse, that I discovered. And this is, of course, long before she sort of became a household name. A bit later down the line, I had a little bit of a I told you so moment with the boys, and they all became massive fans, of course, obviously. I was lucky enough to meet her because we both used to go to this same sort of live open mic night in London. And she was, like I say, coming up in the world, but she wasn't a megastar yet. So, you know, you had the pleasure of kind of talking to her, and I told her that I loved her album, and she was really, really friendly and really unassuming, and she just was all about the music and the vocals and really didn't seem to have any interest at all in being famous or being the celebrity in the room. So the next song was actually originally written by Phil Spector. And it doesn't surprise me that Amy Winehouse covered this because she was a big Ronettes fan and that whole era. To Know Him Is to Love Him is absolutely one of my favourite Amy Winehouse songs. It's beautiful. It's like a warm hug. This is Amy Winehouse. To Know Him Is to Love Him.

absolutely beautiful. To know him is to love him. Now, to say that there was a dramatic shift and change in Amy Winehouse's life and career on her second album, Back to Black, is a bit of an understatement. She still worked with Salim Remy, but also Mark Ronson, who we all know and love as a producer, worked on this album too, and really helped her to hone a sound. Skipping forward to the second single release of this album, released on the 8th of January 2007, this next song is Amy Winehouse from the album Back to Black, You Know I'm No Good.

And global megastar Amy Winehouse, at this point, was born. Written with Mark Ronson and produced by Mark Ronson, that was You Know I'm No Good. And the next song, let's just keep it snappy here and get straight into it. This is Back to Black.

Absolutely stunning. That is, of course, Amy Winehouse, the lady who today we are celebrating the life, career and music of. Amy came to Ireland in December 2006 and she recorded a number of performances for the fantastic show Other Voices. The next two songs you're going to hear are her in a church in Dingle, St. James's Church, and she was showcasing her unique talent in such a broken down, raw acoustic way.

0: Thank you.
1: You just heard a beautiful rendition of Love is a Losing Game by Amy Winehouse, accompanied by musicians Dale Davis and Robin Banjery. Second, you heard Tears Dry on the Roam. Now, next up is Me and Mr. Jones, another one of my favourite Amy songs. And not many people know this, but it's actually written about her deep admiration for the rapper Nas, whose real name is Nasir Jones, so therefore Mr. Jones. And they both share the birthday, September 14th. Anyways, this is Me and Mr. Jones.

me and Mr. Jones there. Moving swiftly on, in 2007, Mark Ronson, superstar DJ, released an album called Version. And it was an album full of different artists doing cover versions. Seeing as he had worked so closely with Amy Winehouse, they obviously sat down and said, right, will you do a song for this album? And they chose the song by the Zootons, Valerie. I don't think they had any clue whatsoever that this song would sort of almost overshadow all of the other previous work that they had done together and become Amy Winehouse's, probably, I'm going to say, her biggest airplay hit around the world. And to this day, it is sung in karaoke bars. And I think it's probably the most known song that she ever released. This is Amy Winehouse, Valerie.

Amy Winehouse, Mark Ronson produced That's Valerie, originally by the Zootones. And next, some of you may have to explain to some of your younger listeners out there who Paul Weller is. Paul Weller, basically, for those younger listeners, is a very, very, very cool rock star. And he was in a band called The Jam and also The Style Council. And he was a very, very big fan of Amy Winehouse, like a lot of very, very successful, cool, credible musicians. So Amy really did transcend a lot of genres and she had a lot of respect within the industry. Paul was such a fan that the two ended up working together on Jules Holland's TV show. And right now I'm going to play two songs that they performed together live on Jules Holland. The first one is called Don't Go to Strangers. This song has actually gone down as a bit of a classic moment in music history. Their performance together showcased immense mutual respect, and Weller was visibly impressed on the night by Amy's vocals. So you're going to hear that first, Don't Go to Strangers, and then they do a very, very fun, cool, soulful, uplifting version of the song we all know and love, Heard It Through the Grapevine. This is Amy Winehouse and Paul Weller singing two songs together.

That was Amy Winehouse singing not one but two songs with the Modfather, Paul Weller, on Jules Holland. And what a duo, what an iconic band they would have made. Amy was a true force of nature, and I'm certainly thankful that I was around to see her in all her glory. And her entire career was just stunning and sad, very, very sad. She left us far too soon. But thankfully, we have her music to remember her by. And this next song, this last song, is a song that changed everything for her. Mark Ronson produced it, and this song kind of says it all. It wraps up her career, her wonderful, wonderful and short career. Thank you for being with me on Radio 1. I'm Mark Feely, and this is Amy Winehouse with Rehab. Take care.

0: Amy Winehouse there with Rehab, ending Mark Feely's musical icons. The program is produced by Siobhan Hawk.
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0: homes en route. 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
2: RT News on Radio 1. Good evening. At least 47 people have been killed in an earthquake in Indonesia. The powerful 7.7 magnitude quake has been followed by dozens of aftershocks throughout the day. The quake struck at around 5 o'clock this morning, local time. Hundreds of buildings in the area were damaged by the quake. Hours later, a 6.9 magnitude earthquake struck the western island of Sumatra. Here's home. There are signals within government this evening that the timetable for restoring excise cuts on fuel may have to be revisited. The coalition had agreed a plan to reverse excise cuts on petrol and diesel in four phases between September and December, but prices at the pumps have remained high, casting doubt on that timetable. Figures from AA Ireland show that the average cost of a litre of diesel has risen by 19 cent to 1.92 in the past month, with petrol rising by 9 cent per litre to 1.84 over the same period. A government spokesperson stressed that no decision has yet been made, but said that the coalition is monitoring the situation closely and reserves the right to adjust its response as required. The funeral has taken place in County Donegal today of Noreen and James McHugh, who died following a car crash earlier this week. Mr McHugh was a former Donegal 1992 All-Ireland winning footballer. In his homily at their funeral mass, Father William Peoples told mourners of the couple's devotion to one another.
3: They loved each other that deeply. One just lived for the other. James and Noreen had their individual talents, but you know, what's most important for us to be aware of is this. While we excel ourselves in our football or our cooking or our school management, that doesn't necessarily define the person. They were much more than that.
2: In sports news, Ellen Walsh has won her second gold medal at this year's European Swimming Championships in Paris this evening. She produced a strong final 50 metres to win the 200 metres individual medley title. Shortly after she took gold, she spoke to Kate Farley.
4: Yeah, I actually can't believe it. Like, I don't know how I was feeling coming into it, but yeah, I don't even know, honestly. 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
5: You turned in fifth place at the 150 metres. What was going through your head there into the final 50?
4: Just the underwater 15. Hopefully you're somewhere around that, just to give myself maybe a bit of a boost. And I just kicked the whole way home.
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2: Low cloud, mist and drizzle will feed into west and northwest counties this evening and tonight, while staying dry elsewhere under broken cloud. Calm and relatively mild with lowest overnight temperatures of 10 to 14 degrees. And that's it from the newsroom for the moment.
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0: go on another musical biography. This one's a journey into sound and scenes, and it's guided by a very special guest. This is a story of a giant of Irish music. His name appears on dozens of album sleeves, on the credits of Hollywood movies, on the scores of TV series as a producer and a recording engineer, and he's a DJ. His reach and his stature has been earned and recognised by filmmakers, artists, peers, and devoted fans. From his home studio in his hometown of Belfast, this is David Holmes.
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But I was trying to describe She's So Modern by the Boomtown Rats. And my sister brought me home on my radio.

I mean, all this is just, to me, it was like all this was just going to school. You know, I was kind of like sucking all this stuff up, you know, like all this music, which I just click with. I just click with the music, you know. It was just, when I look back, you don't know, you can't, it's hard to analyze why a child is into, say, the Sex Pistols. And I think, first of all, I didn't have any choices. You know, that's all you had, you know. I wasn't going nipping down to the record shop. But I had a house full of great records, you know. The Midnight Cowboy soundtrack album, that was in my house. Once Upon a Time in America soundtrack album, that was in my house.

Something occurred to me about 10 years ago. I always knew it, but I could never express it. And it dawned on me that it's a privilege to be loved. I grew up in a mixed neighborhood.

in Belfast through the Troubles, 1969. We always lived in a mixed neighbourhood for some reason. My mum and dad didn't want to bring us up in a, you know, a staunchly Republican or nationalist neighbourhood. They wanted us to grow up with a mix. But there was 10 of us, 10 kids, and I was the youngest of 10. But when I say it was a privilege to be loved, what I mean by that is my mum and dad were both really hardworking people who worked to provide for their family. Even though the 10 of us were crammed into a three-bedroom house, there was so much crack in the house, you know what I mean? So much love and fun and, you know, my mum was at the centre of it, like every Irish mother. And, you know, I remember asking my mum one day, was she a Republican? And she says, no, I'm a nationalist. And that was her way of saying, like, you know, I believe in an All Ireland, but I don't believe in how the IRA are going about it, you know, by, you know, the gun and the bomb and all that. But she was just a really good woman, you know, really cared for people. And I mean, she even tried to adopt someone at one stage. And my family were, like, all the brothers and sisters were going, we haven't got the room, you know. But I also, being the youngest of 10, so I was born in 69. So by 1977, 78, I was, what, 8, 9? I was, spent most of my childhood, you know, just playing football with my mates, like, you know, just going in and out of derelict houses and the usual sort of boys' own stuff, you know. But a lot of the time you weren't allowed out. You know what I mean? Because there was like trouble in the streets, and there was a band hall on our street. Like an actual loyalist band hall. So and there was like 80-20. So our house came in, you know, we got our fair share. It didn't help out, like our house got raided by the Brits. And, you know, in a small neighborhood, that's wild gossip. Then our house, we had a gelignite bomb thrown into our house, and then nobody got hurt, thank God. But we ended up moving out of the house, and actually moving about a half a mile up the road, which was still the same neighborhood, really. But it was actually, we felt way more protected because we were kind of like on the main road. We were out in the open, so we weren't just kind of hidden in this street called, like, a back street. It was called Blackwood Street. It's really gentrified all around there now, you know, which is great. You know, it's a really multicultural place, which is fantastic. I love it. I love the immigrants, you know. I really do. They bring so much colour and warmth to our society. You know, I wouldn't have it any other way, but that's a different story. So I grew up then, but I spent so many times indoors. So the only thing you had was your imagination. Didn't have any money. So I had 9 other brothers and sisters, but they were all like, I had a sister who worked in a record shop. I had a sister who was in art college and doing the whole punk thing and was in the Beatles fan club. And, you know, my brother was really into the Jam and the Adverts and bands like that, more new wave bands.

0: With the invention of video recorders, VHS, Betamax, you know, we were VHS. I simply devoured all this great cinema that you could rent from your local video library. Pirate copies, of course. You know, so I was being kind of like exposed to all this amazing cinema, watching movies that I shouldn't have been watching, really, at a young age.
1: What happened was true.
0: I shouldn't have been watching The Texas Chainsaw Massacre, or Driller Killer, or Scum, or, you know, Midnight Cowboy, Mean Streets.
2: No, is this the right way?
3: Why no, Brooklyn? Yeah, you know. Why no, the jungle?

0: shopping.
1: To me, it was just like entering a completely different world that you were completely locked into, because it was a fantasy world, you know? Because outside was... One people could say it was grim. I mean, I had a wonderful childhood, you know what I mean? Because I kind of escaped any real harm. I mean, I witnessed it, but I didn't physically feel it. You know, I wasn't hurt or anything like that. But I had a family who loved me. I mean, I was definitely affected by it, for sure. But it wasn't like always on my mind. You know, you manifest these things in ways that you can't really understand because you're only a kid. You know, all this stuff's just going in. But at the very center of it, you've got a big wall of love that's kind of protecting you, you know? And yes, it does manifest itself in different ways, for sure, you know? Like, I've been very, very outspoken about Gaza, you know? And I think a big part of that comes from being Irish and our history with oppression and, you know, people kicking down our front door. It does manifest itself in different ways, and it shows itself in different ways. But ultimately, I was happy. Do you know what I mean? Ultimately, I was a happy kid, and I remember my childhood very, very fondly. And I remember getting really into things, you know, like... So after my punk kind of obsession, the first real movement that I became a part of was the mod movement. And that was from seeing Quadrophenia.
2: You're going to be one of the faces down there, are you?
3: What do you mean, going to be? I am one of the faces.
1: Quadrophenia was, I think, one of the first videos that I ever rented. I was about 12, you know, but I was a big 12. You know, I was always quite big for my age.
4: You follow me, that's what you are, staying out all hours. Getting up to God knows what, dressing up like a bloody freak.
1: Once I seen that, once I seen Quadrophenia, it was a light bulb moment.
4: Wouldn't be at all surprised if you're not on drugs. Yeah. Yeah, I know what you get up to down that club, you and your mates. Your gang, you've got to be part of a gang, haven't you?
1: It was like, I want to be part of this.
3: Well, that isn't it, is it? I mean, it isn't the bikes, is it? It's the people.
5: I don't give a monkey's arseholes about mods and rockers. I don't know, they're all the same, aren't we?
3: That's it. Well, I don't want to be the same as everybody else. That's why I'm a mod, see? I mean, you got to be somebody, ain't you? Or you might as well jump in the sea and drown.
1: I was always very, you know, not obsessed, but really interested in gangs, in gang culture, because I kind of grew up in a gang. You know, I had a gang when I was in primary school called the Bojests. And I spelt it B-O-J-E-S-T. The Bojests is actually the French Foreign Legion, you know. I seen a documentary about it. And I remember going into school the next day and we started up this group. This little gang. I mean, we didn't really do anything, but there was about four of us in the gang. Me, Eddie Doyle, Mark McGonigal, Sean McGuigan, I think. We called ourselves the Bojest. And we used to do this thing, B-O-J-E-S-T, Bojest. We spelt it completely wrong, you know, because the bow was actually B-E-A-U. But I was obsessed, but I was always really into gang movies like The Warriors and The Wanderers, and I loved Alan Clark's Scum, and I loved sort of things that I could identify with, like dressing up and wearing these outfits. And I was always blown away by that.

But before the mod movement, actually, I went through a period of, I was really in Dexy's Midnight Runners. And I've actually just finished their new LP, which is coming out next year on Heavenly Records. So that was a real pinch me moment, because I was obsessed with Dexy's. I had the donkey jacket, you know, the monkey hat, the little bag, DM boots, you know, that real docker look. But I was like 11, 12 when that was happening. And my sister Maggie, she lived in London, so she was turning me on to loads of stuff. She bought me my first Walkman, and there was two cassettes. One was Searching for the Young Soul Rebels, and the other one was London Calling by The Clash. And they were the first... Dexy's was the first band I ever seen live, but they were also the first band I ever heard on a pair of headphones. I'd never heard music on headphones before. So when you got the Walkman... I remember it to this day. I actually remember where I was standing in our front room on 475 Armour Road.

You know, and then I've just finished a new album, and it's fantastic record, and I love doing it, you know. I love, and Kevin and I have become really good friends, and we actually recorded it in this room.

0: I always had great records because I always had so many brothers and sisters who could buy me records. You know, albums back then were really cheap. You know, you could buy like a compilation album on Kent Records for $3.49. I got £5 from my paper round. I could buy myself an album a week if I wanted to. So I always had good records, and then I started DJing in the Abercorn, which was this bar. Funny enough, this bar had a really a bad a bombment off 1972. My mum and my sister had just been in there having some lunch. It was in the city centre, and my wife's mother was also in there, pregnant with my wife, and both parties obviously left the Abercorn, and then it blew up.
1: And first this week, two people dead and 136 injured. The grim aftermath of yesterday's explosion can be seen in Belfast hospitals today. Mutilated human bodies, many of them without legs and arms. People who will never be allowed to forget that cup of coffee in the Abercorn restaurant yesterday afternoon. Well, last night, Mr. John Robb, a consultative surgeon at the Royal Victoria Hospital, spoke out against the bombing. Referring to those responsible for it, he said, "You're destroying not only the lives and hopes of individuals, but the very joy of living in the country you profess to love." Well, this morning, Sean...
0: Anyway, so get that out of the way. So that's where I started DJing. It was a little mod club. I was 14, 15. I would go down... In Belfast, we had this really ridiculous invention. It was just called the bus ticket, right? But it had a machine. The bus ticket was a square bus ticket. Quite sturdy. When you get on the bus, you just put your card in the machine and it just went ding. But you could, what we call double ding... and triple ding. Like, if you put the card, if you put the bus ticket in, it just still went ding. And whether you had, like, most of the bus drivers couldn't care less whether you were bunking on or not. You know, it was just like ding. You know, so I could get into town on a dud bus ticket with my records and then back home on the 11 bus. You know, and that's when I started DJing. And I was like, wow. And I got paid 15 quid. I was like, oh my God, this is unbelievable. That's three albums I could buy, you know. You don't have to fail.
2: Call on me. We're listening to David Holmes tell us how he became a titan of DJing, electronic music and composition. As a teenage DJ, he just had a knack for getting his hands on great records. He has a flavour for vibrant fashion, culture, collaboration, and rejecting the oppression of the Troubles in 1980s Belfast.
0: And then as the 80s started to sort of develop, I started going to this club called The Delta.

and the Plaza. There were two clubs on Donegal Street, and that's where all the weirdos went. All the outsiders, all the outcasts, you know. The people who had essentially rejected the Troubles and were just really focused on the things that mattered to them, which was my wardrobe, my records, and the people who I was hanging around with who had sort of, you know, similar kind of mindsets. So the 80s was just, I went through a real preppy phase where I was just, you know, Bass Weejuns, chinos, kipper ties, old prison shirts, chambray shirts, you know, quiff. And, you know, in those clubs you would hear Tainted Love by Gloria Jones next to the Stray Cats, next to Public Image, next to Dead or Alive, next to Farley Jack Master Funk.

0: Ian McCready, who's a fantastic DJ from Belfast, still is, he asked me to run a club with him called Tatters, him and his friend Gavin Bloomer. Because I'd already been a DJ, they asked me would I DJ, you know? And then Ian McCready and I put on our first acid house party in the 25th of September in 1989. And this guy from England was there, and he had a bag of ecstasy. And he gave me one. And then when that happened, my mum had just returned from Chicago to see my brother. My brother had to leave Belfast in the early 70s. His best friend was shot dead on our street. And my dad was basically told that, you know, your son is going to get whacked. Get rid of him. And my dad had a brother in Chicago. And Michael went to Chicago. So my mum went over to Chicago. And I was like, Mum, bring me back some house music. And she found the record shop in Chicago. It's called Gramophone. It's where all the house DJs, that's where sold all the white labels, brought me back a big pile of white labels. So I'd received all these records the day before I took my first A.
1: Body people, let me see if you can dance.
2: Turn up the bass! Turn up the bass! Turn up the bass!
0: Oh, it was like sort of the Mixmasters, Future, Tyree Cooper, you know, all these old school, the people who were busting out the tracks.

And then, you know, I had that epiphany, that moment, whatever you want to call it, where you just knew things were never going to be the same again. It was that perfect kind of synergy. And it was like, okay, nothing is ever going to be the same ever again. And it wasn't.

And then, you know, we organized another party, and we kept on doing parties, and then we're bringing people over, like Orbital and Mr. Weatherall and Darren Emerson, and, you know, it just evolved through. Everything happened so quickly, you know?

I remember thinking, don't tell anyone. Because this is just, every weekend you were having the most profound, best nights of your life. It was just meeting new people, people coming to the clubs, people coming from the clubs from all parts of Belfast. I mean, there is an argument. It's not even an argument. It's a debate. And I know which side of the debate I'm on. That says that acid house culture in the north of Ireland was the beginning of the peace process without anyone even knowing.

when Ian McCree and I were doing our clubs, you know, we had this club called Sugar Sweet. Before it became Sugar Sweet, it had a couple of different names. First base and second base. We had two parties. Second base, we had Orbital come and play. And at that time, Chime was an anthem. There was only 1,000 copies, white labels, and me and Ian had two. We had one each. So he says, why don't we get Orbital over? Because when I was a young mod, I'd bring bands to Belfast. They brought The Prisoners, they brought Making Time, The Scene. You know, I was like getting into the phone box and ringing them up and asking them, do you want to come and play in Belfast, you know, and doing it all from a payphone. I was like 15, you know. So I always had that. So I was quite confident. And like, yeah, let's just do it. It'll be fine. It's not rocket science, you know. So we said, well, let's get Orbital over. So there was a number on the record. It was like Ozone Records. We phoned a number up, got in touch with the Orbital guys. They says, yeah, we'd love to come over. So they came over and there were people crying on the dance floor with happiness. I mean, it was unbelievable. It was a riot, you know, in a good way. And when they were leaving, they gave me a cassette and I just listened to that track on a loop. It was just, this track is amazing. So I contacted them and went, man, you gotta put this track, is unbelievable, you know. And then I brought them back to Belfast. They says, we've decided to call it Belfast based on our experience here.

You know, so if you listen to the track and you listen to the emotion and you listen to the kind of, actually it's not all like that. It's actually, it can be like this, and you know, the rest is history.

I remember coming home from a gig. I was still living with my parents. This is in the early days of Acid House. I remember going up to my attic. Like, I lived in the attic. You know, they put me up in the attic. And I remember listening to Nothing Compares to You, the 12-inch of Sinead. And I remember actually just crying. It was almost like an epiphany.

It was an epiphany because at that moment, I knew that I didn't want to do anything else. I didn't want a real job. I didn't, like, up to then, like, I'd been a hairdresser, like, anything to avoid a decent day's work. And back in the 80s in Belfast, and, you know, it's same from any other kind of working class city, people gravitated towards hairdressers because that's where you found all the weirdos. You know, that's where all the weirdos hung out and worked, you know. And Kevin Rowland was the same. He was a hairdresser. But I was living with my mum and dad, and I just remember thinking, I never want to do anything other than this for the rest of my life.

And when I started getting into producing, like making records, you know, and when I mean making records, it was like turning up to the studio with an engineer and a bag of samples under my arm, you know, and Ashley Beadle, who I did a track with called De Niro. You know, he had the same, and we worked with this great engineer musician called Lindsay Edwards. We called ourselves the Disco Evangelists, where we sampled 32 bar section of Once Upon a Time in America. And we sampled the Helicopters from Apocalypse Now. We had church bells, fucking everything. And so we called it De Niro, and then people started saying, oh, that's really cinematic and blah, blah, blah. And I was like, oh, right, I wasn't even thinking. I was just thinking about how can I

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You know, I didn't want to be the derivative of the derivative. As the late great Andrew Weatherall would say, you know, it's all good, like, looking back, but it's where you bring it to, you know. And that's what I was trying to do, you know. I was trying to create, you know, my own individual sort of sound.

0: suddenly I was starting to say that all the time I'd spent watching films, listening to film scores, was actually now starting to have a use. You know, I was like, wow, so all that stuff was actually is really helping me now, you know. You know, those all those John Carpenter films, Assault and Precinct 13, Escape from New York, stuff like that, and Dark Star, you know, sampling this and that, and it just kind of evolved. And then, you know, I made my first album, which was called This Film's Crap, That Slashes Age. That was very much where I was actually sampling things. I remember going to see In the Name of the Father in the cinema with an Addictaphone that my mum bought me for Christmas. I asked her for an Addictaphone so I could go to the cinema and I could record stuff. I could record stuff on the streets and stuff. Because I kind of figured out very early on that what if I just make my own samples? So This Film's Crap was a real foray into sampling. But my next album, Let's Get Killed, I've taken it a step further. I'd been to New York for the first time in the sort of like mid-90s. I think we caught the end of crazy New York, you know, when it wasn't kind of gentrified. And
1: New York is the shit, man. New York is the bomb, man. It's like, it's the best place in the world. Anything you want is here. You got whores, man. We got fine women to hook up with. We got the best beer. We got drugs, man.
0: You could still afford to live there. And there was like

freaks in every street corner, and, you know, and people wanted to talk, you know, to me, like, there was a real logic in it. This is easy. People will just want to talk. They want to talk to me about anything if I stick a microphone in their face at midnight or 2 a.m. I got some proper equipment. You know, it was like a DAT machine and a microphone and took some acid and basically wandered around the streets.

0: I know you're up there.
1: Shit.
0: Where's Ken?
1: He's up here. He's dead.
0: Come on, Jack, don't.
1: Pretend it's not me.
0: You think I'd shoot you?
1: If you don't, somebody else will.
0: Put the gun down.
1: I'm not going back.
0: Jack, please don't make me do this. Put the gun down.
1: No more timeouts.
2: This film's crap. That got me my first film, Resurrection Man. I'd done like a pilot for a TV show called Supply and Demand for Linda LaPlante, who created Prime Suspect. The show wasn't great, but it did give me the opportunity to work with the moving image. And if there's anything that I'm good at in life, you know, in terms of like what I do for a living, working with moving images and emotions and stuff, I actually that came very natural to me. I'm not gonna lie, you know, I was kind of like, okay, this is kind of, you know, it's quite easy. I didn't know why. I remember when I was first approached about Out of Sight, and I knew who Soderbergh was because he had made Sex, Lies and Videotape. I knew George Clooney was because of ER. Didn't know anything about Jennifer Lopez or anything, but I knew it was a big deal. When I first seen Out of Sight, they flew me over from Belfast. I remember the music being all over the shop. I remember just thinking, you know, how am I gonna, how can I even sit down and talk to this man? I suppose I'd spent my entire life listening to music. Like I said earlier, I when I look back, it was like going to school. I just didn't realize I was going to school. I would devour films, I would devour music. So you don't realize it, but all that time, all that energy, all that time you're listening is somehow manifesting itself. So when you go into situations like the one with Out of Sight, you didn't realize it at the time, but you had this backup, this knowledge that kind of helped you actually get to the next stage of the job. Went back to Belfast, done a few scenes, sent it to them, and they went, okay, we love it, let's do it. I've been working with Steven Soderbergh ever since. There's nowhere like Belfast. People have just got an edge to them. I think it's because, I don't know, it's like we've seen so much, but we've remained quite sort of like stoic and positive and proud of where we come from. It's got a very dark sense of humour, born from the Troubles, I think. You know, people, it's funny, you know, we live in this world where people are getting cancelled and stuff, and, you know, sometimes it is beyond ridiculous. But I believe our sense of humour comes from survival. Sometimes the only way to deal with something so dark is to laugh at it. It's not like you're laughing at it like funny, ha-ha. You're laughing at it as a form, as a way of dealing with it. But people have these kind of inbuilt sort of mechanisms in terms of how we cope, you know? So that's why I was getting back to what I was saying at the very beginning. Just coming from a family who loved each other was enough to sort of like

help you get through whatever was going on the street. I do look back and think we were all carrying that, but we weren't showing it. And then when Acid House happened, the atmosphere at our parties was so extreme. And then you look back and you think the reason why it was so extreme is because people were carrying all this stuff that they had managed to suppress. But when it came to Saturday night, all bets were off. It was just like people literally swinging from the rafters. And I think a big part of that was just that need to release and know that there was something else.

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Presented by me, Sive Downs. Original music is by Irene Buckley. Roots is a Ray Cudahy production. 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
6: RT News on Radio 1, good evening. Within the past few minutes, Kate O'Connor has won a gold medal in the women's heptathlon at the 2026 European Athletics Championships in Birmingham. The 25-year-old, who took home silver in last year's World Championships, finished the final event, the 800 metres, in a time of 2:11.74. It's Ireland's third medal of the championship. There are signals this evening within government that the timetable for restoring excise cuts on fuel may have to be revisited. The coalition had agreed a plan to reverse excise cuts on petrol and diesel in four phases between September and December. Our political reporter Sandra Hurley has more.
7: With just weeks to go to the deadline to begin reversing excise cuts, petrol and diesel prices remain high amid continuing instability in the Middle East. There is a view in government that if prices remain elevated, the schedule for restoring excise will have to be revisited. The first of the increases could still go ahead on September 1st, as the Dáil will be in recess. But the timetable for later cuts could change. A government spokesperson stressed that no decision has yet been made, but he said the coalition is monitoring the situation. Both the Irish Farmers Association and the Irish Road Hauliers Association have called on the government to postpone the increases.
6: At least 47 people have been killed in an earthquake in Indonesia. The powerful 7.7 magnitude quake has been followed by

0: dozens of aftershocks in the country. The quake struck at around 5 o'clock in the morning local time. Hundreds of buildings in the area have been damaged by the quake. Hours later, a 6.9 magnitude earthquake struck the western island of Sumatra, but there are no reports of any casualties there. The European Union has offered to help to support the search and rescue efforts.
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0: Dry for the rest of this evening with some hazy sunshine in places. However, low cloud, mist and drizzle will feed into west and northwest counties later, while staying dry elsewhere under broken cloud overnight. Calm and relatively mild with lowest temperatures of 10 to 14 degrees. And that's it from the newsroom for the moment.
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4: And we'll start with athletics. And as mentioned in the news, Kate O'Connor has won the women's heptathlon at the European Championships in Birmingham. O'Connor sealed the gold medal by finishing in third place in the 800 metres. She adds the European title to her recent Commonwealth Games win. Also tonight, Jack O'Leary will be in the men's 10,000 metres final and Andrew Cosgrin will go in the 1,500 metres final, while the men's and women's 4x100 metres relay team from Ireland will also be running in finals. In swimming, Ellen Walsh won her second gold medal of the European Championships in Paris. Walsh, who already had a gold from the women's 400 metres individual medley, finished strongly in the final of the 200 metres individual medley to come home first. She took the victory in a time of 2 minutes, 9.81 seconds, and later she finished in fourth place in her 200 metres butterfly semi-final to qualify for tomorrow's final. Daniel Whiffen was eighth in the final of the men's 1500 metres freestyle, as the win went to Johannes Liebmann from Germany. In soccer, Dundalk have cruised into the quarterfinals of the Club Orange Men's FAI Cup. In the third round at Oriel Park, Keane Dillon and Luke Mulligan both scored twice in an 8-0 win over Castlebar Celtic. Drogheda United are also through thanks to a 3-0 victory at College Corinthians, with Keegan Anslin netting twice, and a Keane Kavanagh goal has Sligo Rovers 1-0 up against Kerry FC in the first half at the Showgrounds. Meanwhile, in the second round of the Scottish League Cup, Celtic have won 4-0 away to Dundee United. Well, we finish with news of golf, and Victor Hovland and Scotty Scheffler share the lead on 10 under par in the third round of the FedEx St. Jude Championship in Tennessee. Shane Lowry and Rory McIlroy are both in the clubhouse, with Lowry 3 over and McIlroy 6 over. And on the Ladies European Tour, Anna Foster finished tied for second place in the Swiss Open on 12 under, one shot behind the winner, Eleanor Givens. There's more sport on the RT News app and RTE.ie.
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2: Tonight we bring you music from the Tutors concert at last week's Flachéol na hÉireann in Belfast. That's on Cayley House with Tristan Rosenstock at just after nine. Akinish, Liam O'Moynley is joined by some of our greatest Irish language musicians we have for songs and stories. Cúnan Ciol.

towards it, how far to arrive. I'm sitting in the studio Coon. Fech it's a mach, or Coon a galeve. Or Hion Vornis, Gerdul, Trust on Coon Wen. Tugum Curry Evenish. I'm law, a gaile in Urnig, Agus, a velling. I'm going on here.

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1: is us Kiri dum.
0: Kiri.
1: Karkagaine. Is in San Togh Medan Gaidi Small, Kegur Rugachmain in a seer.
0: Rugatu in a seer?
1: Yeah. Ah. Dad Marvanish Jor, Aaron Gorham, and the Mohan Son, because Vin Jabki and the Gahan Son, Idlade, Ilan Lade, if I tell the Vlient Homa. So, Yel Cooper Blient, I'm Hale, Visam Rachtenter, Ilan.
0: Mm hmm.
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0: Sure.
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0: o dali
1: sure yeah
0: far ana hinalta about dali na ha
1: yeah.
0: Q and kinalta hug she buska kolum nor khonik she grev says sima gums na fein hug she dom buska kol
1: wow
0: yeah
1: hello ne all right yeah
0: agus, Dolly, agus I jaharacha, agus I chewed, gomor war I chewed a honico on Ilan. 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
1: 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I guess be it soothing and drum dernach a stoch a grev chase and Shanna Hilson. 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
3: 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If you missed the shim the cobblestones, I guess slatteries, I guess more people in the carach, I guess, and son, Huggis Fay, Ulska Limini, Han Marshach, the NFC Hult had shunta, I guess, Revisation 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So vis dear her tea on course, Maastricht, the Sunny Shechno, Agus Chase, the mission of Ediantagum, Hus, Dearach, Go, Dean Ryan, she's go Moonies, Maher Honoha Gaff, Agus. On class, son, erfad, I mean, it does a viaun, because you know, scored a more he's in San Gavilima, Anna vore full slow. I guess, spialum, I know her, I'll talk to her, I'll talk to her, I'll talk to her, I'll talk to her, I'll talk to her, I'll
0: talk
3: to her, I'll talk to her, I'll talk to her, I'll
0: talk
3: to her, I'll talk to her, I'll talk to her, like Yenimer album is stoch a leshig the shachtin, agus an son visa moherlo, hardly shag a tobin, in anistum nachmor, agus near a fine ahnagummer in the 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
0: Toss got hain, yeah.
3: Osh adianta got. Yeah, so, I mean, it dacha saun hain of yawn. 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

0: A chorde, Tomadin Shaw, is Studio Cohen, agus Shahagi Cohen and Hill. Emma Hounta, a nocht, Tom Rinnick Olive. We're in Tomad Hohosach going to Charlene.
1: Gormagat Liam Hoffman, Irisos Vasavit, and so lat, agus a kind is Shemant, agus Queenie Keen Dasachoma.

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Let the kids kill, let the clan, let the kids. Horde Gormahagi as a velling, the Mizarash, and Tacht and Shahuin. 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

0: Bellim an Wainly, a current clerk who non kyol a laher. Joe Bean, a vee mon fuma. Sharon Nilidian, a vee mar wandister lerihe. August Sir Darach Machanimra, a leri. Leru e shot the Hud Studio Coon, a gorla RTE Radio Nogelthachta, Arna Wainu a commission the mian, la Chantala Kadunish, Telefisha.
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3: Kayleigh House is on the way shortly, but first let's catch up on the latest sports news with Paul O'Neill.
4: Thanks indeed, Hugh. It's Athletics First, and Kate O'Connor has won the women's heptathlon at the European Championships in Birmingham. O'Connor seals the gold medal after finishing in third place in the 800 metres. She adds the European title to her recent Commonwealth Games win. In the men's 10,000 metres final, the win went to Sweden's Andreas Almgren with Jack O'Leary 10th, while in the next hour, Andrew Cosgrin will go in the 1,500 metres final, while the Ireland men's and women's 4x100 metres relay teams will also be running in finals. In swimming, Ellen Walsh won her second gold medal of the European Championships in Paris. Walsh, who already had a gold from the 400 metres individual medley, finished strongly in the final of the 200 metres individual medley to come home first. She took the victory in a time of 2 minutes, 9.81 seconds, and later she finished in fourth place in her 200 metres butterfly semi-final to qualify for tomorrow's final. Mona McSharry is into the 50 metres breaststroke final after coming third in her semi-final. Daniel Whiffen, though, was eighth in the final of the men's 1500 metres freestyle as the win went to Johannes Liebmann from Germany. In soccer, Sligo Rovers lead Kerry FC 2-0 into the second half of the showgrounds in the third round of the Club Orange Men's FAI Cup. Keane Kavanagh and Alex Nolan have got the goals. Keane Dillon and Luke Mulligan both scored twice for Dundalk in an 8-0 win at home to Castlebar Celtic. Drogheda United are also through thanks to a 3-0 victory at College Corinthians, with Keegan Anslin netting twice at Corinthians Park. Meanwhile, in the second round of the Scottish League Cup, Celtic won 4-0 away to Dundee United. We finish with golf. Sam Burns and Scotty Scheffler share the lead on 11 under par in the third round of the FedEx St. Jude Championship in Tennessee. Shane Lowry and Rory McIlroy are in the clubhouse, with Lowry 3-over and McIlroy 6-over. And on the Ladies European Tour, Anna Foster finished tied for second place in the Swiss Open and 12 under, one shot behind the winner, Eleanor Givens. There's more sport on the RT News.

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2: 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Fecher yesh, fecher clay, agusin shin fecher yesh arish.
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6: Muira Nic Aoláimh brings us a mix of old and new on this week's Folk on One, coming up just after 10 o'clock. First, though, it's over to Tristan Rosenstock for Cayley House.
7: Hello and welcome to Cayley House. Well, last week we had a great night on the gig rig at Fláthiúil na hÉireann, and if you missed that show, you can listen back on the RTE Radio Player and on the RTE Radio Player app. We had some fantastic young musicians from Belfast with us, as well as a couple of young competition winners and musicians who are celebrating the launches of new CDs during the week. It was a great night, and a big thank you again to everyone who helped us with the show on the night. On tonight's programme, we also have music from Fláthiúil na hÉireann, this time from the Tutors Concert, which takes place every year as part of Scoil Éigse. This year's concert took place in Ulster University, and Fearr Tí on the night was Eddie Murphy. The first trio to play were siblings Adrian and Attracta Brady. Attracta is also the current Uachtaráin of Cultus Kilturi Éireann. And they were on piano and fiddle, and they were joined by Aisling Neville on banjo. And the tunes are introduced here by Attracta Brady.
8: Do you ever fad agus tashig a hollin vet on shot live in love? Irma have Clay on shot Aisling and Adrian on shot my baby brother. We are from a place, myself and Adrian, from a little place called Killy in County Offaly, and Aisling is from Listowel in County Kerry. In the last few days, we had a bereavement in our parish. Our Monsignor Coonan passed away. He was 92 years old and working as one of our priests in the parish until about 6 weeks ago when he took ill. And we decided in almost though, in his honour and in his memory, we would make a tune that Johnny Brady, or John Brady, which is our father, who art in heaven, composed a number of years ago, and he called it Monsignor Coonan's Jig. And we will follow that up with another Killy tune, simply called Killy Abbey, in memory, or in, I suppose, in honour of a famous abbey, a very old building that we have in the village of Killy. So we'll give these two a go. Thanks.

0: Now, we're going to continue with our second group. Two of these have come a very, very long way to be with us. We have Emer Atkins and Eileen Gannon, all the way from St. Louis. And you know what? The third guy in the group, Padraig Ryan, they say it's a long way from Clare to here. So we'll give him the credit for coming a long way as well, even that County Clare. Anyway, Lana Wright, Padraig Ryan, Emer Atkins and Eileen Gannon.
1: Thank you, Eddie. Steve, hello everybody. It's great to be back here at Scoláigh again this year, here in Belfast. We are going to play a couple of reels. We're going to start with the new found out and follow it up with the humours of Lissadell.

0: Okay, Lina Mairai, let's on trio group. Here is our third group coming on stage this time. So we have Ciarán Fitzgerald from County Kildare and Éadamar O'Connor from County Offaly. These guys could have turned up with a multitude of instruments. We weren't quite sure what they were going to turn up with. But anyway, I see we've turned up with a fiddle and a flute. Anyway, we'll let the lads do the talking from here on in.
1: Thank you very much, Eddie. We're going to play a set of reels. The first one is called Sound Man Eamon. And we got that from the recording of Tommy Fitzharris and Donal McCaig. The second and third then are The Green Mountain and Farrell O'Gara.

0: here on Fitzgerald and Aidamer O'Connor there. Well, the next trio features well-known musicians Mark Redmond from County Wexford and Robert Harvey from Laois, and they were joined by a newcomer to Scoláigh, Niall Preston on Baron. And this is Robert Harvey.
1: So we're going to play a set of jigs for you. The first one is called Up and About in the Morning, and then we'll follow that with Jim O'Connor's, and the last one is Stacia Donnelly's.

0: So now another trio that's coming behind me at this stage. Daithí Gormley from Sligo, Oisín McDiarmid from Sligo, and Elaine Riley. Elaine is from Longford, County Longford. So I'll let them do their own introduction and they'll tell you what they're going to play.
1: Thanks very much, Eddie. It's great to be here back for another year. We're kind of long-time residents of Scoláistia this year, and it's always great to be back and great to be in a new town and lots of places to explore and avoid and everything else. So it is great. But we've had a great week so far, and we've had a few tunes and everything else. It's been all going

Great. So we're going to play a few reels. The first one is a lovely old tune called Aggie Whites, and we'll finish off with Miss Thornton. So we hope you enjoy the rest of the concert and the rest of the week. So thanks very much.

0: Now, Lana Midori behind me this time. We have three wonderful ladies here who are part of our Scoláidhse teaching team. We have Áine Fitzgerald from County Kildare. We have Cathy Kirk from County Monaghan and Niamh McKenna from Sligo. Fiddle, concertina and bower on, as you can see.
1: Thanks, Mila Eddie. So we're just going to play a set of three jigs. The first one is An Chandana, which is a version of An Chandana Dócha, the song. The song which we learned from Muireann Na Cowley and also the tune from the playing of Louise Mulcahy. The second is a version of the battering ram, not the usual one that you might all know. And we learned that from the playing of June McCormack and Michael Rooney. And then the third one we're going to finish off with is the Whistler at the Wake. And we learned that from the playing of Brian Rooney.

0: Now, we have Deirdre Murphy from Limerick, Sandra Walsh from Cork, Mairead Carey from Cork, and Claire Ann Kearns from County Offaly.
1: So we're going to play a set of reels for you today. The first one is called The New Mown Meadow, and the second one is a Charlie Lennon composition, and it's called Round the House and Mind the Dresser. So hopefully you enjoy.

0: Kalau milih mah kau.
1: Éimeanna Donaghanson. Well, the next musicians on stage were two Clare musicians, Francis Cunningham and Emer Coughlin. And this, again, is Eddie Murphy.
2: So, Francis Cunningham and Emer Coughlin. And in Clare, they call this a mixed marriage because they're married. And as you know, great competition always down the years between the Kilfenora and the Tulla Kelly Band. So who's the greatest of all time? Obviously, Emer from the Tulla and Francis from the Kilfenora. So, like, that's what you'd call a real mixed marriage, too. Anyway, they'll tell their own story.
3: I don't know how I'm going to follow that, Eddie. We're just delighted to be here and having a great week at Scoláigh. No surprise, we always have a good week at Scoláigh, but it's great to be here in Belfast. It's a long time since we were in Belfast, and loving it so far. The two gigs we're about to play are associated with Emer's grandfather, Paddy Kenny. There are two gigs that go happily together called Banish Misfortune. We might as well do that at the start and banish all misfortune here. And Pipe in the Hob. Yeah, so I hope you enjoy them, and I hope there's no messing up the back there, because it reminds me when I was in college, there would have been fierce messing up there. So I'll be watching out.

0: So this time we have Seana Cullen from County Sligo. We have Caoimhe Kilkenny with a big smile on her face because she comes from County Mayo. And the man on the piano is David Vesey from County Laois.
1: We're going to play three tunes. The first one's a barn dance, the Chaff Pool Post. And then we're going to go into a reel, Dinny O'Brien's, and another reel called James Murray's. Somehow we have two Sligo tunes and no Mayo tunes in this. But anyways, Seana got away with that one. Hope you enjoy. Thank you very much.

Music there from Seana Cullen, Caoimhe Kilkenny and David Vesey on piano. The second singing tutor at Scoláigse is Michaela Keenahan and she teaches English language singing. And here she is now with a song called Griffin's Town Hill.

0: Romina McGlade.
1: Michaela Keenahan there, and that song was Griffinstown Hill. We're going to finish tonight's Cayley House with a set of tunes from a quartet, Grace Doolan, Niamh Leahy, Shifra Hanley and Donna McGilligott. And they're going to play two tunes, Eileen of the Woods by Liz Carroll and Mick O'Connor's Reel. And we'll have a few more tunes from the Tutors Concert, which took place in Ulster University at Fláthshiúil na hÉireann in Belfast on next week's Cayley House. Ruth Kennington and Kieran Dunn were on sound and Aoife na Cuirnimeach produced tonight's programme. Gideon Chiadarella, Wemsha Tristan Rosenstock, Slán go fóill.

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8: Back to tonight. Folk on One is coming up shortly. First, though, it's over to James Healy in the newsroom.
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9: RT News on Radio 1, good evening. It's been an unprecedented day in Irish sport, both in the pool in Paris and on the track in Birmingham, with medals for Ellen Walsh, Kate O'Connor and Andrew Coscarin. The Taoiseach Micheál Martin has paid tribute to the athletes, saying it was a phenomenal evening for Ireland. It began just before 6 o'clock this evening when swimmer Ellen Walsh struck gold in the 200-metre medley at the European Aquatic Championships in Paris, her second gold medal this week. This is how commentator John Kenny described the closing stages.
10: Ellen Walsh from lane number one is leading as we come down to the touch, and she's got a double, and she has! Ellen Walsh has won for Ireland!
9: And 2 hours later in Birmingham, it was Kate O'Connor's turn to take gold in the women's heptathlon in the 2026 European Athletics Championships.
11: Oh my gosh, like, unbelievable. I've dreamt of this moment since I started athletics, and a couple of years ago I would have probably never thought that would have happened to me, but what I'm doing is showing people that it's possible. If you work hard, have good people around you, and believe so.
9: And then within the past hour, Ireland's Andrew Coscarin stormed to a bronze medal finish in the 1500 metres in Birmingham. The Dubliner finishing in a time of 3:36.24 to take home his first major outdoor medal.
12: Ah, oh man, this is the dream. This is the dream. I'm working so hard for this for so long. So I'm going to love every second of it, and yeah, it's class.
9: In other news this evening, there are signals within government that the timetable for restoring excise cuts on fuel may have to be revisited. The coalition had agreed a plan to reverse excise cuts on petrol and diesel in 4 phases between September and December. Our political reporter, Sandra Hurley.
13: With just weeks to go to the deadline to begin reversing excise cuts, petrol and diesel prices remain high amid continuing instability in the Middle East. There is a view in government that if prices remain elevated, the schedule for restoring excise will have to be revisited. The first of the increases could still go ahead on September 1st, as the Dáil will be in recess. But the timetable for later cuts could change. A government spokesperson stressed that no decision has yet been made, but he said the coalition is monitoring the situation. Both the Irish Farmers Association and the Irish Road Hauliers Association have called on the government to postpone the increases.
9: A man in his 40s is currently being detained at a Garda station in Dublin this evening. He was arrested after a prisoner died following an assault at Wheatfield Prison in Dublin on Thursday. 39-year-old Brendan Gahan from Talla was serving a sentence of

0: 2 years and 9 months for possession of drugs for sale or supply at the time of his death.
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0: Low cloud, mist and drizzle will feed into the west and northwest tonight, staying dry elsewhere under broken cloud, near calm conditions with lowest overnight temperatures of 10 to 14 degrees. Tomorrow will bring patchy rain, drizzle and mist to western and northern counties with just the odd spot of drizzle elsewhere. Some sunny spells will develop across parts of the east and southeast. Highest temperatures tomorrow 17 to 24 degrees. And that's it from the newsroom for the moment.
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3: And now let's get the latest update from the RTE Sports Desk with Paul O'Neill.
4: Well, we'll start with athletics, and as mentioned just there in the news, Andrew Coscrane has delivered Ireland's fourth medal of the European Championships in Birmingham. Coscrane produced a storming finish to take the bronze in the men's 1500 metres final. The win went to Dutch runner Stefan Nielsen. Kate O'Connor won the women's heptathlon. O'Connor sealed the gold medal after finishing in third place in the 800 metres and adds the European title to her recent Commonwealth Games win. In the men's 10,000 metres final, the winner was Sweden's Andreas Almgren with Jack O'Leary 10th, while the Ireland men's 4x100 metres relay team were 8th behind winners Britain, and the women's team had to settle for 7th as Britain also won the gold. In swimming, Ellen Walsh won her second gold medal of the European Championships in Paris. Walsh, who already had a gold from the 400 metres individual medley, finished strongly in the final of the 200 metres individual medley to come home first. She took the victory in a time of 2 minutes 9.8 seconds, and later she finished in fourth place in her 200 metres butterfly semi-final to qualify for tomorrow's final. Mona McSharry is into the 50 metres breaststroke final after coming third in her semi-final. Daniel Whiffen was eighth in the final of the men's 1500 metres freestyle as the win went to Johannes Liebmann from Germany. In soccer, Sligo Rovers have defeated Kerry FC 4-0 at the Showgrounds in the third round of the Club Orange Men's FAI Cup. Keane Kavanagh got the opening goal to set Sligo on their way. Elsewhere, Dundalk had an 8-0 win at home to Castlebar Celtic. Derry United are also through thanks to a 3-0 victory over College Corinthians at Corinthians Park. Meanwhile, in the second round of the Scottish League Cup, Celtic won 4-0 away to Dundee United. And finally, for the moment, it's golf, and Scotty Scheffler leads on 13 under par in the third round of the FedEx St. Jude Championship in Tennessee. Shane Lowry and Rory McIlroy are in the clubhouse with Lowry 3 over and McIlroy 6 over. There's more sport on the RTE News app and RTE.ie.
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12: Ronan Carberry asks, why has the hotel business stopped owning hotels? In sport, we follow the Irish in action at the European Athletics and European Swimming Championships. In Brainstorm, could air taxis fix Dublin's traffic, or will regulation ground them before they start? And in Lifestyle, we speak to some of the upcoming contestants of the 66th Rose of Tralee competition. 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
3: Brian Lally charts a course from Abigail Osborne to Fancy Haygood via Charlie Crockett on Country Time. That's coming up just after 11. First, though, it's over to Muirinne Gallagher for this week's Folk on One.

Déifhór meas a chóirde agus míle fáilte roibisteach go fócanháin na seachtana seo. Suil gom go bhfuil an tibh déanamh go maith amach an san, and we opened up the show with the beautiful voice of Donegal Gaeltacht singer Diane Ní Chaineann, who has just launched her new album, Mian na Chraobh, along with a beautiful accompanying book with information and personal memories on the Seanáil songs she has collected for the album. Le Ceolo Steve Cooney, Donal O'Connor, along with members of the Ulster Orchestra, is showed the Hugri Ceolo show. Agus bhí seola all in a cosachal tourlin, le linn Belfast Tradfest, cúpla seachtain ó hin. And I played there for you the song Chuckig an Saora, while we revel in the last few weeks of summer. And what a summer it has been. Now, not to write it off, but there is a change in the air to be felt, and that beautiful warm light of late summer, early autumn. And it's always tinged with poignancy for me, possibly from memories of having to go back to school, I think. And this song always captures that bittersweetness for me. Seo Andy Irvine, Leis an Amhrán Autumn Gold, from the album Andy Irvine and Paul Brady, the classic Purple album, and that came out in the autumn of 1976.

The latest offering there from singer-songwriter Niamh Burry, who's drawing comparisons to Billy Martin and Norah Jones. Agus sin an chéad single bhuaigh ó eisic sé an t'album Yellow Roses, If Fiche Fiche Cathair, and that was the delicate I Haven't Gone, a song Burry says is about showing love through actions rather than words. This is a new sound for Burry after spending a summer making music and collaborating with Grammy-nominated producer Philip Weinrobe, who's worked with The Vagabonds and Adrian Lenker. And from new music to some golden oldies, and really wonderful to hear the new live album from Canadian folk rocker Neil Young. It's called As Time Explodes, the live album, released in his 80th year. Just fantastic. Agus Wuigson, Sean Rian, even looking forward.

Well, Éileen and Neil Young and few groups have had quite the impact of Crosby, Stills, Nash and Young. Formed in 1969 by David Crosby, Stephen Stills and Graham Nash, with Neil Young joining soon afterwards. They brought together four already very accomplished songwriters with distinctive voices and musical identities, and their close vocal harmonies drew on folk tradition, although they also embraced rock and country and protest music, essentially becoming a soundtrack for a generation. Agus Hainess and Son and Rian Untoch, Our House. And the song captures a moment in time when those four musicians were living and writing and inspiring each other in California's Laurel Canyon. And it first appeared on the album Deja Vu, their landmark 1970 recording, and actually the only studio album by Crosby, Stills, Nash and Young. And while that group were filling arenas in America, another remarkable songwriter was making some of the most beautiful and understated folk records of the same era. Bridget St. John may never have enjoyed the same commercial success, but among fellow musicians, she's long been regarded as one of Britain's finest singer-songwriters. Her gentle, intimate style and beautifully crafted songs have quietly stood the test of time. Éisteachas seo, Bridget St. John.

Eileen Thornoe and Glower, a new discovery for me. That was Seamus Fogarty, originally from Swinford in County Mayo. Now based in London, he grew up immersed in traditional Irish music, but has never been afraid to pull it apart and rebuild it. His songs combine folk and electronica and found songs and spoken

spoken word, and it feels experimental without ever losing their emotional core, I think. His latest album, Ships, is his most ambitious yet, and I played for you there the title track and the emotional heart of the record, which takes its inspiration from a Tracy Emin artwork in Margate, transforming it into a beautifully hopeful meditation on love and connection. Cultur Ellen is a dinner for Cosafeans at Hale, like I said, then I thought a tort Lergus Oor, Ir Auroniath Coimshire. This is the Dublin songwriter Roisiní Haced, a Hafadan Fainanum Boundrian. And over the last few years, she's quietly become one of the most compelling new voices in Irish songwriting. Roseland is taken from her forthcoming debut album, Untarnishing. And this track is named after her grandparents' home in Donegal. 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

A clay leshan rose from Roselands by Roisin Ní Haice. It's To the Briar and the Rose, a song by the great Tom Waits. And I actually think I prefer that version there by Niamh Parsons, one of Ireland's greatest traditional singers, along with singer Fran MacPhail of the fabulous a cappella vocal group The Voice Squad. And that track came from the album with the Loose Connections, of whom Niamh was a member. And the album's called Loosen Up, and that came out in 1997. Well, a hele kiol noa inish, sha cormac luby o hebradoran agus an leir a hor padra cues o halev. And together they've created a wonderfully intimate debut EP. It's called Horses, recorded almost entirely in Padraig's spare bedroom. It's inspired by artists like Phoebe Bridgers and Ben Howard. And these are really thoughtful, beautifully crafted songs about healing and anxiety, finding your feet. And the title comes from a memorable interview with the writer Claire Keegan, who described the patient process of starting Young Horses, a lovely image that sits at the heart of the record. Seo hiad an isle, You've Done Nothing Wrong.

0: You've done nothing wrong and Thanamishin o Hormuk Luby agus Padre Hughes and from their new EP recently released called Horses. Well, a chord Neil Almagain acht the Chian of Ainella anocht, and well, I just love this group. Shad the Whileaways and the Galway Trio have released a beautiful new single. It's called Don't Say You're Gone, and this is from their forthcoming fifth studio album, When You Are Falling, and that arrives on the 25th of September. Written by band member Noriana Kennedy, this is a song about resilience, friendship, and finding hope, even during life's most difficult moments. It's about leaning on each other, they said, finding positivity and embracing the light, even when that's hard to do. And, well, that's something I think the Whileaways evoke in their music, always. Love, camaraderie and joy. Enjoy the rest of your weekend, folks. Buechaslim inaltor fuim is Sean O'Leaha. I'll be taking a little break next week. Gidi an Cia Dorele. Tori Gara agus Iava.
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1: And now, as we come up towards 11 o'clock, we've just enough time to dip into the RTE Radio 1 recommends list for this week and the Merry Wallopers, who continue to explore the more raucous side of Irish folk heritage. And their newest single is no exception. This is Kit Kat Club.

0: 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And speaking of favourites, Brian Lally is standing by with some classics from the country catalogue to bring us right up to midnight, coming up very, very shortly.
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0: First though, at 11 o'clock, let's get our final sports update of the evening from Paul O'Neill.
3: Well, there have been three more European Championship medals for Ireland tonight in the athletics in Birmingham. Kate O'Connor struck gold in the women's heptathlon. She clinched the win after coming home third in the closing 800 metres event, and it follows her Commonwealth Games gold and world silver over the last 11 months. O'Connor admitted to David Gillick she was nervous going into the race despite carrying a lead of 51 points into it.
4: That was the most nerve-wracking 800 of my whole life. Like, I had a job to do, and I know that, like, I've had quite a few jobs to do over these last 2 days. Some of them I've executed, some that I haven't. So I was so nervous before that run. But when I hear cheers like that for me going around those two laps, there was absolutely no way that I was going to let that gold medal slip through my fingers.
5: What a reaction when you crossed that line.
4: Oh my gosh, like, unbelievable. I've dreamt of this moment since I started athletics, and a couple of years ago I would have probably never thought that it would have happened to me, but it's been a long 2 years. I know a lot of medals, but a lot of increasing pressure on every single competition, and each comp has been different and trying to navigate that, and this competition was no different. It was difficult from start to finish, and I didn't have it easy for a single second.
3: Well, Andrew Cosgrohn was also a medal winner, taking bronze in the final of the men's 1500 metres. He had never finished better than sixth in the European indoors or outdoors competitions, but claimed third behind Stefan Nielsen, who was the winner from the Netherlands. Cosgrohn gave this reaction to his achievement.
6: You know, it all just clicked on the day. Like, my preparation was really good. I have to thank my team of pacers who helped me out the last while. I've been going through a bit of rough time with things, and Paul Robb, Joey Lyons, Dara Finn, Harry Purse, all the lads have been out on the bike with me, pacing me in reps and everything, and really, really helped me. Big thanks to them, and everyone else has helped me get here. Like, it's unbelievable. But yeah, right there, that's a product of just work over the years. You know, a lot of strength work, a lot of speed work. It's eventually paid off, man. That's class.
5: Coming into this, did you believe there was something there for you?
6: Yeah, like, I think I always do. Like, I think every athlete always does. But you don't think about outcome, you just think about the process. Get through the race and see what happens, like, you know. And I knew what my last 100 was going to be good, but I didn't know if I'd be in the right position to use it. But luckily, yeah, it opened up and it was.
3: Well, in other finals, Jack O'Leary was 10th in the men's 10,000 metres, where the Swede Andreas Almgren was first home. The Ireland men's 4x100 metres relay team finished in 8th behind the winners Britain, and the women's team were 7th, also as Britain won the gold. Elsewhere, Sarah Healy and Sophie O'Sullivan qualified for tomorrow's women's 1,500 metres final, and David Kenny was 6th in the race walk half marathon. At the swimming competition in Paris, Ellen Walsh won her second gold of the championships, this time in the 200 metres individual medley. Walsh produced a stunning closing 50 metres in the final to win. Afterwards, she explained how she finished so strongly to top the podium.
7: I was definitely thinking about that last turn, like, just trying to get as close as I can to 15, and that's a strength of mine, so I was going to have to use it under that pressure with them line of girls, so yeah.
8: And it's very rare that you actually get a gold medal from an outside lane. And even where we're standing here, there were other swimmers applauding you, the media were applauding you. I mean, it was quite incredible.

0: Yeah, no, I think it was such a stacked event coming in. If anyone saw the heat sheet, like, there wasn't much between the first person and the eighth person going in, so it was always going to be a line of bodies the whole way through. And I guess with the 200, it's just so close and it changes so frequently with everyone's street, like, strengths on each stroke. But yeah, no, I love the 2AM. It's just so fast, so it's great.
1: Alan Walsh there with Kate Varley. Well, Walsh was back in the pool later to qualify for tomorrow's final of the 200 metres butterfly after finishing fourth in her semi-final for fifth overall. And Mona McSherry will be in the 50 metres breaststroke final after coming third in her semi-final. Daniel Whiffen was eighth in the final of the men's 1500 metres freestyle, which was won by the German Johannes Liebmann. And Tom Fannin booked a place in the semi-finals of the men's 50 metres freestyle. Well, the soccer next. Andrade United are a step closer to a second Club Orange men's FAI Cup success in 3 years after advancing to the quarterfinals. Kevin Doherty's side were too strong for Munster Senior League team College Corinthians in round three as they won 3-0 at Corinthians Park. Doherty was pleased with the results, but especially another clean sheet.
2: Yeah, we're delighted with the lads to get goals, but again, equally keeping the third clean sheet in a row is important for us. Doesn't matter what we're playing. Because we have to win the league game against St. Pat's next week now on the back of, what's that, 6 or 7 unbeaten. So as much as people want to keep telling us we're struggling, we've been in decent form. So that league is so tight. One win will drive people a couple of places. So we just have to keep trying to perform the way we've been performing for the last month and a half, 2 months.
1: Dundalk are also through with Keane Dillon and Luke Mulligan both scoring twice as they romped to an 8-0 win at home to Castlebar Celtic. And Sligo Rovers overcame Kerry FC 4-0 at the Showgrounds with Keane Kavanagh breaking the deadlock to set Sligo on their way. In the English Championship, the first series of games continued and Adam Eda got the winning goal for Swansea City in a 2-1 win at Stoke City. And in the second round of the Scottish League Cup, Benjamin Negren's goal sealed a 4-0 win for Celtic over Dundee United at Tannadice Park. Back at home in the SSE Artricity Women's Premier Division, there were wins for Athlone Town, DLR Waves and Galway United, as well as Shamrock Rovers, Shelburne and Wexford. In golf, Scotty Scheffler leads by 2 shots after round 3 of the FedEx St. Jude Championship. Scheffler is 13 under par in Tennessee, with Shane Lowry's hopes of advancing in the playoffs all but finished now as he is 3 over, while Rory McIlroy is 6 over. And there was a career best finish for Anna Foster in the Ladies European Tour as she ended tied for 2nd place on 12 under in the Swiss Open, with the win going to Eleanor Givens on 13 under. In cricket, Ireland lost to Afghanistan by 6 wickets in the final one-day international instalment. Curtis Camfer made 98 for Ireland as they ended their 50 overs on 298 for 7 before Afghanistan, who had the series wrapped up before today, finished on 302 with 7 balls to spare. And we finish with rugby union. Munster are through to the final of the Vodafone Women's Interprovincial Championship with a game to spare. That is after they crushed Ulster 62-0 in Cork, with Beth Buttermer and Clodagh O'Halloran scoring 2 tries each. In Donnybrook, Stacey Flood and Niamh Murphy scored debut tries for Leinster in a 36-21 win over Connacht. Well, there's more sport on the RTÉ News app and RTÉ.ie.
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2: We'll be joining Ray Cudahy for Saturday night's late date just after midnight. First, though, it's over to Brian Lally for this.

an equally hoot because ever since it was sent in to me the other day, it's seldom been out of my lugs. Abigail Osborne is the singer, and the song is called Take a Drink, and I think you'll like it.

Well, she's described as a Western folk and pop singer online, and as I say, that is Abigail Osborne. It's a terrific song, kind of Taylor Swifty, but none the worse for that. I think it's really good. Let's have another kind of a drink-infused song. This is Tyler Braden.

Tyler Braden there, Dry County, mighty stuff. Well, I did say that tonight was pretty much all new, and it is pretty much all new, but I'm going to have one oldie now, because I saw a documentary on one of the streamers there lately, and it's called Duct Tape Messiah. And it's about Blaze Foley. We've played Blaze Foley here on the programme before. In fact, various people have picked Blaze Foley songs as their favourite songs. He was a wonderful singer, a wonderful songwriter, rather a chaotic lifestyle and life indeed, and death as well. Look him up. He's extraordinary. Great influence on the likes of Mr. Prine and various others. This is Blaze Foley and one of his big, big songs, If I Could Only Fly.

Well, If I Could Only Fly, that's the great Blaze Foley there, and that was his own song. It was one of the couple of songs that did very well for him in its time, and subsequent to his unfortunate and untimely passing. He also wrote, I'm reminded, a song that we had a cover of here not so long ago on the programme, which was called The Oval Room. Margaret Price, I think, had a cover of it, and it's a rather a sardonic look at the US President, Reagan indeed, because it was written in the time of Reagan, but equally applicable in the current administration, says you. This is a cover of a Blaze Foley song, and it's absolutely gorgeous, and it comes from the Queen of the Delta Blues, from Donegal, Ms. Myrna Bradley.

Well, that is Clay Pigeons there. I have played John Prine's version of that, but that is Myrdan Bradley's version, the extraordinary blues singer from County Donegal. She's gone on to great things ever since being the hit of the Hootenanny a couple of years ago, and marvellous stuff entirely. This is rather good. This is Jason Scott and the High Heat. Too good, too bad.

Yes, that is Jason Scott and The High Heat, and the song is called Too Good, Too Bad, Mighty. Another new one, we're kind of acoustic-y a lot tonight with some driving beats, but that's no harm for that. This is James Johnston, Takes Me Back.

0: Well, that's James Johnson, Takes Me Back, and some fine music tonight, no doubt. That is hot off the presses, as they say, as is this. Indeed, there's two cuts coming up from the same lady. This is Rita Bliss. Now, Rita Bliss has a new album out. I think the name of it is called One More Winter, but I'll double-check that while the first song is a-playing. And the first song, I'm going to take two from her because it's absolutely wonderful. This is called Silver City on banjo and vocals. Rita Bliss.
1: It's been

indeed, that is Rita Bliss. Silver City is the name of the song, and it's absolutely brilliant. Not a regular kind of a mix of banjo and vocals. She also plays harmonica and various other things as well. Fantastic. The last person I heard doing banjo and vocals is Rhiannon Giddens, and before that it was, I suppose, the likes of Mean Mary. But that's absolutely brilliant, Rita Bliss. And we'll take another from Rita Bliss now. The album, as I say, is called One More Winter, and it'll be out just in time for One More Winter, says you, because it's coming out in October officially. This is called Some Say, Rita Bliss.

Well, powerful stuff there. That is Rita Bliss, as I say, and the album is called One More Winter, and that song is called Some Say. Not Some Might Say, but Some Say. Really like the sound of it. She's based in Nashville, a hint of Nancy from the South, and maybe upstate New York, the bohemian crowd from the 1970s, and it's all wrapped up in a fantastic package. The name again, Rita Bliss. You heard her here first on Country Time. This is Kentucky Too Long, Charlie Crockett.

Well, there you go. That is Charlie Crocker. Charlie, occasional visitor to these shores, and we'll keep you posted on impending trips, as we always do here on Country Time. This is rather good. This is My Time Is Gonna Come from Jesse Daniel.

That's Jesse Daniel there. My time is gonna come. And that's a powerful song. Gorgeous instrumentation tonight. Now is well up to the usual standard, and no doubt about it. Here's one from Jordan Ostrom. Jordan Ostrom is from Canada. She comes from Alberta in Canada. And her professional name is Sycamore. His Mind is the song, and I like it.

Well, that is Sycamore there, and Jordan Ostrom, known professionally as Sycamore, singer-songwriter from Carsland, Alberta in Canada. She's been releasing music since 2018. And we like the sound of it there. Of course, a lot of great musicians have hailed from Canada. Joni Mitchell, Neil Young, Mr. Cohen, of course, and many, many more. Most of the band, indeed, were from Canada. So it is a hotbed of the finest of Americana music. Listen, we're going to wind it up tonight with Fancy Haygood. And the song is called Love Me Back. From me, Brian Lally. Good night. If you've been out gallivanting to new music, old music, or any music, I hope you get home safe. And most important of all, thanks a million for listening.

0: Fancy Hey Goda with Love Me Back, ending this week's Country Time, which was presented and produced by Brian Lally. And now at 5 to midnight, it's over to Met Aaron for the ORTE weather and CIO forecast with Jerry Murphy.
1: Thank you very much indeed, Hugh, and a very good evening from Met Aaron. Well, as we go through the next couple of days, the weather will be mixed across the country. Now, it's going to become increasingly cloudy overnight with light rain and drizzle spreading from the northwest across Ulster and Connacht, but there will be broken cloud in the southeast. Lowest temperatures of 10 to 14 degrees. Tomorrow Sunday will be mostly cloudy with patchy rain, drizzle and mist, mainly over Ulster, Connacht and West Munster. There will be some sunny breaks in the east and southeast. However, some drizzle will develop here later in the day also. Highest temperatures for Sunday of 16 to 22 degrees with light to moderate southwest breezes. Then tomorrow night will be mild and mainly dry with a fair amount of cloud and some clear breaks. Some mist and fog patches will develop, but temperatures will not fall below 12 to 16 degrees with mostly light westerly breezes. Monday will be a warm and humid day with highs of 70 to 21 degrees for Connacht and Ulster and between 20 and 25 degrees for Munster and Leinster with moderate southwest winds. The best of any bright spells on Monday will be in the south. It will be cloudier further north with patchy light rain and drizzle, and then through Monday evening and night, more persistent rain will spread southeastwards across the country and may be heavy at times in Ulster. Once that clears, Tuesday would be a cooler and fresher day with sunny spells and scattered showers. And now the sea area forecast for the next 24 hours. The meteorological situation at 2100 hours, 10 p.m. A ridge of high pressure extends a light to moderate southwesterly airflow over Ireland. A depression of 1,012 hectopascals, about 360 nautical miles west-northwest of Belmullet, tracks eastwards and will move close to the north coast of Ireland on Sunday. Associated fronts will move in from the northwest. Forecast for coasts from Mizenhead to Errishead to Fairhead. Wind south to southwest, force 3 or 4, increasing force 4 or 5 imminent, later veering west to southwest and decreasing westerly, force 3 or 4. Weather, light rain or drizzle and mist overnight and on Sunday, but becoming mainly fair later. Visibility, moderate or poor in rain, drizzle and mist, and then increasing mostly good later on Sunday. Forecast for coasts from Fairhead to Wicklowhead to Mizenhead and for the Irish Sea. Wind westerly or variable, force 3 or less, soon becoming south to southwest, force 2 to 4, later becoming southwesterly, force 3 or 4, and occasionally reaching force 5 between Hookhead and Mizenhead, becoming westerly, force 3 or 4, towards the end of the period. Weather mainly fair at first, rain, drizzle and mist developing further north and moving southeastwards later on Sunday. Visibility good, decreasing moderate or poor in rain, drizzle and mist. The outlook for a further 24 hours until midnight on Monday. Moderate to fresh west to northwest winds backing south to southwest on Monday afternoon, occasionally strong on the west coast. Mostly cloudy with patchy rain or drizzle, becoming heavier in the west and north on Monday afternoon and evening. And now the coastal reports at 11 p.m. Malinhead west southwest 8 knots, cloudy 26 miles, 1020 steady. Buoy M5 off the South Wexford coast, east-southeast 5 knots, wave height 0.7 metres, 1020 steady. Roaches Point, north-northwest 7 knots, fair 26 miles, 1021, rising slowly. Valentia, east-northeast 2 knots, fair 24 miles, 1022, rising slowly. Belmullet, south-southwest 7 knots, rain shower 15 miles, 1020, steady, and Dublin Airport, south-southwest, 2 knots, fair, 16 miles, 1021, and steady. Well, that's the end of the forecast. From everyone here at Met Aaron, a very good night to you, and back to you, Hugh.
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1: RTE News at midnight. I'm Autumn Corcoran. Good morning. It's been an unprecedented day in Irish sport, both in the pool in Paris and on the track in Birmingham, with medals for Ellen Walsh, Kate O'Connor and Andrew Cosgrin. The Taoiseach Micheál Martin has paid tribute to the athletes, saying it was a phenomenal evening for Ireland. It began just before 6 o'clock yesterday evening when swimmer Ellen Walsh struck gold in the 200-metre medley at the European Aquatic Championships in Paris, her second gold medal this week. In Birmingham, it was Kate O'Connor's turn to take gold in the women's heptathlon at the 2026 European Athletics Championships. And late last night, Andrew Cosgrin stormed to a bronze medal finish in the 1500 metres. It was the Dubliner's first major outdoor medal. Gardaí have appealed for information about a woman and her five-week-old son who are missing in County Louth. Jade Rollin, aged 20, and her son Arlo were last seen just before 2 a.m. in Drogheda yesterday morning. Miss Rollin is described as being 5'7" in height, of slim build, with black hair and brown eyes. Arlo is described as having dark hair and dark eyes. When last seen, Miss Rollin was wearing a matching green and black striped shorts and top, and a black white polka dot hoodie. Arlo was in a pram. Gardaí are appealing for anyone with any information to contact them. Rescue workers in Indonesia have yet to reach the region closest to the epicentre of a powerful earthquake that struck off the east coast early yesterday morning. At least 47 people were killed on the island of Flores when the 7.7 magnitude quake struck at 5 a.m. local time. It was followed by dozens of aftershocks. Hundreds of buildings in the area have been damaged by the quake. The EU has offered help to support search and rescue efforts. There are signals within government that the timetable for restoring excise cuts on fuel may have to be revisited. The coalition had agreed a plan to reverse excise cuts on petrol and diesel in four phases between September and December. The first of the increases could still go ahead in September 1st, as the Dáil will be in recess, but the timetable for later cuts could change. A government spokesperson stressed that no decision has yet been made, but he said that the coalition is monitoring the situation. And the weather forecast becoming increasingly cloudy overnight, with light rain and drizzle spreading from the northwest across Ulster and Connacht. Broken cloud in the southeast. Lowest temperatures of 10 to 14 degrees. And that's all from the newsroom for now.
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3: Thanks a million for that, Hugh. Yes, it is time for Late Date. Into the music, into the night we go on Radio 1. It is Ray Cudahy coming to you live from Cork City and delighted to have your company. And by all means, get involved. Let me know how you're getting on. You can text me here 51551 and you can reach me on the email address latedate@rte.ie. And I hope you're all well tonight, and thanks as always to Gallivantin Brian Lally on Country Time. And shout out to all the Gallivantin sports fans showing up in Paris and in Birmingham for the swimming and the athletics, bringing fabulous support and representing our own pride and joy here at home. Top story there on the news bulletin with Autumn at midnight. And because luckily, yeah, the fans are not the only ones who have shown up. Another incredible evening of success and emotion. Kate O'Connor and Ellen Walsh bagging gold. Andrew Cosgrin tore up that last 100 metres of his 1500 final to bag a bronze too. And sure, look, we're in dreamland. Amazing scenes and performances from throughout the athletic and aquatic teams. Listener Sean Martin was in touch already, urging to pass on his best wishes, and suggested this one. This is Lindisfarne and Run for Home.

That's Belfast's The Ullam and The Folly of Wisdom, taken from the album, the subtitled album back in 2012. And before that, we had Luca Bloom, and taken from the Riverside album, couldn't have come at a better time. Sending that one out to Richie there. I'll get back to that in a second. And we opened up the show with Run for Home from Lindisfarne, from the album Back and Forth back in 1978. And Tom and Mitchelson, he was in touch last night. He was asking for Run for Home from a band, Renaissance. And I was a bit confused, but he's back in touch tonight to straighten things out. And I says, "Hi Ray, last night I requested a song, Renaissance. But the song I picked was Run for Home, which is actually by Lindisfarne, but is also on my list of top favourite songs. Of course, the song I meant was Northern Lights by Renaissance, which has connections to The Move's Roy Wood." Well, do you know what, Tom? I anticipated all of this now. I brought along with me two Renaissance tracks. I brought Carpet of Sun, and I brought that one, Northern Lights, as well. So we're in business. So stay tuned now. That's something like that is on the way. We have Willie there in Ballinhasic asking after some Scott McKenzie. Yeah, loads of people suggesting music right in at... They say, "Ray, whatever about your playlist, we've got some better ideas out here." We have Kevin as well, who enjoyed hearing Townes Van Zandt last week and says was listening to Iris Dement recently, and a beautiful song called Sweet Is the Melody. I had a quick scout for it here, Kevin. No sign of it though, but that's something now I will be chasing up. But I won't get to it tonight now, if that's all right. We have Kieran in Sligo asking about Christy Hennessy, Remember Me, which is a beautiful suggestion. And I have some Tralee music. Remember, I was chasing after that old Tralee band Stag Alley last night. I came back tonight with some Stag Alley in my back pocket. All right, Errol Walsh and Stag Alley. So you'd never know. You'd never know. And now that one by Richie. It says, "Great, great to hear Luca Bloom there. Drove back tonight from glorious Ballada Hob via Yall, with great views of An Ryan and Helvic, eating a very late curry now. Can you please play a request for my dear sister Fionnuala? Maybe Sweet Thing by Van de Man. Thanks, Ray. Enjoying the tunes." Well, enjoy the grub, Richie. And yeah, I love that spin myself, actually. Isn't it out the N25 and out by Ardmore as well? Absolutely gorgeous out there in West Waterford. But I'm going to continue on with something new, actually, from Andy Irvine. We mentioned this, well, so it was a listener mentioned it to me. I wasn't aware that Andy Irvine was recording a kind of a tribute album to honour Woody Guthrie. Let's have a read now of the little blurbine. It says, "Renowned folk musician Andy Irvine is set to release his brand new album, Devoted, on 4th of September. The project honours Woody Guthrie by reimagining the legendary singer-songwriter's music that captured the struggles and resilience of the working classes and migrants during the Great Depression. It was Guthrie that inspired Irvine and set him on his path to his lifelong commitment to folk music. This album has been germinating in my mind for well over 30 years, says Andy Irvine. This is called Rambling Around Your City.

On Runner 3, we had new music from Andy Irvine, Rambling Round Your City. He's taken from the album, forthcoming album called Devoted. It's coming out on 4th of September. It's a tribute to Woody Guthrie. And then we had Bob Dylan from his eponymous album, his first album, 1961, Baby Let Me Follow You Down. And right there, Margot Gorian. Would have been another New York songwriter in the 1960s, would have written music for, or her songs would have been performed by Cass Elliot and Glenn Campbell and the like, but that was herself, to her own voice on Sunday morning. And just checking in now, there's emails popping in here. We have Gav, who is our man out in the truck, our resident roadie here on Late Date. He's out in the, he's parked up in the Ridget now outside Kilkenny Arts Festival. He says another late night loadout parked up near Kilkenny for an arts festival event. It's a busy month. I was playing a bit of bass along with a song you played recently, Slip Away by Clarence Carter. Oh yeah, that's a late night, a late date classic, yeah. Has a great groove and would work really well with one you might like. Come On Train by Don Thomas. Not familiar with that, no. But yeah, you know me, I lean into that soul stuff for this hour of the night, Gavin. So yeah, I'll have a scoot around for that. All right, we have Aisling and Mitch. Great to hear from the lads in Tip. And it's another late night comes around. How fast the weeks are going. Yeah, the evenings are closing in. I walked to work tonight now in the, and was in full darkness, and I thought this is new now. I haven't done this now in a couple of weeks. Can you please play a song from Elvis? 49 years ago, he passed away. Thanks, Ray. Brilliant show, as always. Nice one, Aisling and Mitch. And up Tip. And Mitch really wants to say, up the cats. Oh, does he know? Well, that's fine by me. With a name like Cudahy, I have Kilkenny connections going back to my granddad. So that's cool with me as well. But anyway, listen, better keep it going. This is the Boomtown Rats. This is taken from an album in 1979 called The Fine Art of Surfacing. It's called Someone's Looking at You. No, that's the sound of Bob Dylan from 1961. This is the Boomtown Rats and Someone's Looking at You.

I wonder if you're lonesome tonight. You know, someone said the world's a stage and each must play a part. Fate had me playing in love with you as my sweetheart. Act one was where we met. I loved you at first glance. You read your lines so cleverly and never missed a cue. Then came act two. You seemed to change, you acted strange, and why I've never known. Honey, you lied when you said you loved me, and I had no cause to doubt you. But I'd rather go on hearing your lies than to go on living without you. Now the stage is bare, and I'm standing there with emptiness all around. And if he won't come back to me, then they can bring the curtain down.

Aisling and Mitch were in touch earlier on to remind us that it was the 16th of August 1977 that we lost Elvis Presley, and there he was with Are You Lonesome from 1960, that we're in just post American military service time, and his take on Are You Lonesome. Before that we had Phil Lynott and King's Call, his tribute to the King, and that was released in 1980 from Solo in Soho. And yeah, it name checks actually that track, and even borrows some of the lyrics as well in such a beautiful way. And before that again we had the Boomtown Rats from around the same time, from 1979, The Fine Art of Surfacing. We heard the track Someone's Looking at You. Tim says, great to hear the Rats, still remember seeing them in Dalymount supporting Lizzie. Exhilarating. That's Tim. Nice one, Tim. Yeah, you got a double shot there. So with Phil Lynott as well. And we have Helen Gorky as well. She says, great to hear the Boomtown Rats. Reminds me of a TV doc of them performing at the Goodwind B&S Ball in Queensland, 1993. All right. Didn't know that they were getting busy at a B&S ball. For anybody who doesn't know what a B&S ball says, they're rural. This is what Helen says. No, they're rural gatherings where young folk enjoy themselves with music, dancing, etc. The B&S stands for Bachelors and Spinsters, or Blokes and Sheilas. She says, I went to a B&S ball in Moojee, New South Wales, and it was such a blast. Yeah, it sounds like it, all right. I must say, I haven't heard of it. That's a new one on me now. But we'll keep going with another Phil. This is Phyllis Dillon. And this is taken from a compilation called Love Is All I Had, a tribute to the Queen of Jamaican Soul. So that's intro enough for Phyllis Dillon. This is called It's Rocking Time.

Yeah, cover of the Bee Gees. It was a massive one for Nina Simone. It was actually a title track to an album she released in 1969, To Love Somebody. And before that, we had the Oily Brothers performing Stephen Stills' composition, Love the One You're With. And yeah, loads of others had a cut off of that one as well. Bucks Fizz included. And before that, again, we had Phyllis Dillon, the Queen of Jamaican Soul, and It's Rocking Time, teaming up with Tommy McCook and the Supersonics on that one. Phyllis Dillon, It's Rocking Time. And speaking of rocking, they were rocking all day in Fuddlefest in Wexford. Ray, I'm driving from Fuddlefest. We were talking about it just, I think it was last week or the week before, and I was having a read about it as well. It's taking place in a farm in Fuddletown, County Wexford. I'd never heard of Fuddletown before. The texter here, Claire, and says the Miller family are something else. I presume that's the organisers, perhaps the owners of the farm, kind of a Max Yazger, Woodstock kind of a vibe. But in rural Wexford, if you know what I mean. Listen, nice one, Claire. I'm delighted you had a great day of it, and I'm delighted the weather held up for today anyway in Wexford. I'd say it was a special time, all right, and it just looks like such a beautiful festival. So well done to everybody involved with Fuddlefest, and well done yourself, Claire. We have Cartrimsel in Bantry. Thanks for all the fab tunes, Luca Bloom, and of course Elvis Presley, and I know that's one of your faves there as well, with Nina Simone, Catherine. So we're in business. And there's Tom in Mitchelstown. Now I have to get to this one. This one came in on request from Tom last night. This is Renaissance. We're going back to the late 60s, early 70s now with this one, and this is called Northern Lights.

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